sequestered for her own protection and a series of brutal unsolved murders. So it was these sorts of films that he was working on at first. That was called The Brood. He then started to collaborate with David Cronenberg, and he made films in a genre that was dubbed body horror, an emerging new genre that really explored the dark side of humanity and behaviours. And he scored quite a few of those films going into the early 80s. And then also one in 1985 that was directed by Martin Scorsese, the director of The Godfather fame. That one was called After Hours in 1985. But the first piece I'm going to play in this hour dedicated to the film music of Howard Shore is from The Fly in 1986. This was a remake of a horror film in 1957, adapted from a novel. A man invents a teleportation device, and I think you know what's going to happen. One time he steps in it and he doesn't realise there's a fly inside it. Everything seems fine at first, but then he starts eventually transforming more and more into a human hybrid with a fly. So that's truly nightmarish, isn't it? Houseflies are bad enough at the size they are when they're just houseflies. So let's play the theme that Howard Shore wrote to open this film. That's the first bit of music on tonight's Film Music Legends.

One of the things that he does very well is create a very moody and tense atmosphere, which suits many of the films that he has been working on up until this point as well, particularly as he scored nearly every David Cronenberg film in his career, from the 1978 film The Brood onwards, except for one that he didn't do, which was The Dead Zone in 1983, which had a soundtrack written by Michael Kamen, if you've heard of him. So now we're going to move forward to his first really family-friendly film that he ever made a soundtrack for. And it was also one of the ones that really propelled the fame of Tom Hanks. It was not Tom Hanks' first film in the 80s, but this is the one that really turned him into a Hollywood A-lister, I would say. In 1988, he played the part of a 13-year-old boy who was dissatisfied with the height that he was at because he failed to get onto a fairground ride for safety reasons, and therefore he couldn't impress his teenage crush. He made a wish that he could become bigger. It was literally granted the next day when his body had transformed into that of an adult size. And of course, Tom Hanks was now the actor that played him. So this is one of the most gentle and more whimsical pieces that Howard Shore had produced so far, totally in the spirit of this Hollywood family-friendly blockbuster. This is the opening theme to a film that was simply called Big.

He did return to working with David Cronenberg straight after this. In the same year, he worked on Dead Ringers, and then, as we move forward to 1991, that was a year in which he worked on another of David Cronenberg's films, one called Naked Lunch, but one film that he would work on that came out in that same year, 1991, was another huge Hollywood success. But also, like the majority, and perhaps maybe even the exclusive content of David Cronenberg's films, it was in the horror genre firmly. A psychological horror that is very famous. It's called The Silence of the Lambs, starring Jodie Foster as an FBI rookie who wants to get the advice of a serial killer who's already been put behind bars. And that, of course, is the character played by Anthony Hopkins in the film, Hannibal Lecter, which is a character with so much notoriety, he has arguably become more famous than even Anthony Hopkins has through the films that he's starred in. Well, since he's got so much experience in what Jodie Foster is looking for, she's trying to figure out the possible modus operandi of a serial killer who is so ruthless that he usually skins his female victims. Since he's probably also experienced himself in such matters, she turns to Hannibal Lecter for some advice. And so, obviously, this score is going to be another one that is dark and moody. But Howard Shore had so much practice during the 80s writing this kind of music that he's produced, obviously, another perfectly fitting theme for this. So, going to go with the opening titles here from The Silence of the Lambs to sum up the spirit of this film as well, from 1991.

we now move to 1993 after this Silence of the Lambs theme I've just played. He again gets some light and shade in the variety of music that he produces, because the projects he's writing music for also has that light and shade as well. He's mostly written for some of the darker theme movies, but like Big, he's about to write a score for another of Hollywood's big family-friendly successes, and another one that is pivotal to an actor's career, just as Tom Hanks was propelled to A-list status by Big. This also did wonders for Robin Williams' career. Not that appearing as the genie in Disney's Aladdin didn't do that already. That film and that role as the genie really allowed him to unleash his spontaneous and improvisational lively comedy that he injected straight into the character, just like he did as the DJ who worked on the Forces radio station in Good Morning Vietnam, and also in this film in 1993. It was based around improvising a character so that he could see his children after a divorce settlement left him with limited access. He was able to see them in a different way, and the very title of the film was improvised in the plot from him just spotting a couple of newspaper headlines. Mrs. Doubtfire. He doted on the kids, but with Robin Williams' character in the film, Daniel Hilliard, not able to see them, his estranged ex-wife, played by Sally Field, now advertises for a nanny. She doesn't anticipate Daniel applying for the part and donning a disguise and an improvised Scottish accent and playing the role of an elderly Mary Poppins, almost like a character who would keep the kids in line and keep the house in order in the way that he never did within his own marriage. And so he was able to see his own children again. There was often scenes of improvised madness, particularly in the part I'm about to play from the film, in which he had to keep this charade up by any means possible. And so the score follows this by being of a light-hearted, whimsical tone. It gets out the pizzicato strings. That's what it always does, a scene like that. And this is the scene of a part of the film that takes place in Bridges Restaurant. He has to be present at a family meal, which he gets to enjoy playing the part of Mrs. Doubtfire along with his kids, and now the new boyfriend that he has to tolerate as well. At the same time, he can't let an opportunity go when he works at a TV station and he is noticed playing the character of Mrs. Doubtfire. And his boss thinks it's a great idea, potentially for a TV show in which he could star. The only thing is, he wants to meet at the restaurant to talk about it at the very time that the family meal is set to take place. He improvises a way to pull this off, which involves making the unusual request that they sit in the smoking section, and he has to dash between two sections of the restaurant because his boss is sat in the non-smoking section. He'd made such a scene about a smoking advert before, corrupting the children, hadn't he? And then he does this. So the music perfectly captures this chaotic energy, so we're going to listen to that now. This is the theme from the Mrs. Doubtfire score for Bridges Restaurant.

So all he does is ship boxes in the TV station, but then he has a little play in the sets, and that's what leads to his break, which is nice. That's a great little piece as he has to split himself in two. And in Bridges Restaurant, which is the name of the piece. So we're now in 1993 with that one from Mrs. Doubtfire. You are tuned into an hour all about the music of Howard Shore, who is another of Hollywood's most prolific movie soundtrack composers. And we're going through his career chronologically, having started in the late 70s, we're now at 1993 with Mrs. Doubtfire. The Lord of the Rings material is just shortly ahead of us. Mrs. Doubtfire never got a sequel, although one was written, it never came to be filmed. Unfortunately, also because of what happened with Robin Williams, unfortunately, he left us in 2014. So now we're going to go to another film from 1993, and it's going back to a much more adult nature again. One of the biggest films of the year, with a big soundtrack as well, with songs from UB40, I Can't Help Falling In Love With You, that cover they did that reached number one, and also Shaggy's O Carolina that featured on the soundtrack. It was another adult film success. It was another big film for Sharon Stone, following the success of Basic Instinct a year earlier. She would find herself being watched in a voyeuristic way by the owner of her apartment. She lived in an apartment block, which was the Sliver apartment block, hence the name of the film. It was based on a 1991 novel. The owner of the apartment block had set up a CCTV system so complex it would show what everybody was up to in every room of every apartment. So I think we know why he wanted to do that. And Sharon Stone was up against him. So he lived in the apartment. He wanted to do that. And Sharon Stone was up against him. So he lived in the apartment block and had this massive bank of monitors that looked

Saxophone seems right at home, doesn't it, in this score, obviously, for this film. So we got ones from Philadelphia, The Client, and of course Lord of the Rings to follow. Legendary film soundtracks from equally legendary films. Each week, this programme explores through the works of the most legendary film composers who have composed the most well-known film music of all time. Film Music Legends. We're just going into the end of 1993 and 1994, I think, with this one. Especially if you watch films in the cinema in the UK, particularly then, before the internet and the ability to pirate them, they did tend to release them 6 months later than in the US, which is when you might have got to see this one, which is called Philadelphia. This was also one of Tom Hanks' most famous roles that he's ever had. He's had so many roles, but this one was particularly memorable as well. It was a legal-based film, but unlike a John Grisham novel, it was more like a legal drama rather than a thriller, although it made the same sort of moral points that some of the John Grisham novels also did. The film's title is simply Philadelphia, the city in which it was set. The law firm operated in that city, and it's about discrimination and the brutally unfair treatment of a man with a terminal illness. AIDS was very much still an issue in the early 90s, and ways to manage the condition had not really been found yet by this point. When HIV crossed into AIDS, it was usually a terminal condition, and that was what the character that Tom Hanks played faced in this film. He worked as a lawyer, and the law firm simply wanted to get rid of him as he further battled the disease. Tom Hanks literally managed to lose weight to fulfil his role in this film, so that shows the dedication that he does show as an actor to play some of the parts that he's played. They used technicalities to get rid of him, but he managed to take them on and take them to court, and that's what this was all about. So we're going to play the opening theme to Philadelphia. There was also the song Streets of Philadelphia by Bruce Springsteen, which was also a hit in the charts as well, taken from the same film.

So we're into 1994 with that one. This is Film Music Legends. It's all about the work of Howard Shore. The next one I'm going to play for you actually does come from one of the many Hollywood films that's been adapted from John Grisham's prolific line of legal thrillers. The latest to be adapted into a film in 1994 was The Client, that starred Susan Sarandon and Tommy Lee Jones. The plot was fairly typical of the sorts of things that John Grisham's novels tend to be about. It was a young lad, I think he was 13 in the film. He saw a lawyer attempt to commit suicide, which actually traumatised him, and he then had these connections to the mob who he'd seen too much, and his life was in danger, and that's the sort of thing that the plot was about. I can't actually summarise it that easily on the show, so I'm just going to say that. But it was another thrilling film, just like The Firm was, which was made a year or two earlier. And Howard Shore has given this a bit of a bluesy feel, which suits the part of America which the John Grisham stories are always set in. It's Mississippi type of territory. It's small town America where everything looks the same, where you've got those Strodes with the same businesses lined either side. It's small town America, but sometimes with a big heart. From The Client, this is the main theme to The Client.

In 1994, with that one, John Grisham's The Client, it was the main theme. Hollywood started adapting lots of his novels, and that was the first time that Howard Shore had written a soundtrack to score one of those adaptations. So some of the next work that he did involved in 1996 what I think might have actually been a final project with David Cronenberg. It was another edgy film that he did, simply called Crash. It was about a group of people, and it is a bit awkward to describe on the radio. They were, shall we say, excited by either being involved in car crashes themselves or watching them happen, and it was based on a 1973 novel. He then also went on to do several other films, such as in 1998, the film called Analyze This, which had Billy Crystal, who was forced to become a counsellor to a member of the mob. And then, at the end of the decade, he was contacted by Peter Jackson, who had a massive project for him to do, that he became the most famous of all the work that he had done so far for composing. It involved almost real-time composing of the entire film, which in the unedited versions is over 9 hours long. He produced a score for everything that happened in the movie, even longer than its length. His score followed the real-time events of the movie. This is the live-action adaptation of J.R.R. Tolkien's The Lord of the Rings. The first time Peter Jackson would gain permission off the Tolkien estate to make a live-action movie based on Tolkien's work for the first time. There had been an attempt at making an animation before. It was made, that was back in 1978, but it was never completed due to financial constraints or a budget problem. So they had to reuse parts of the animation they'd already done to finish the story or to summarise what was left of it quickly. But these would be completed, albeit having to abridge quite a bit of Tolkien's expansive story. The first volume was Fellowship of the Ring, the first of three films in a trilogy. So we're going to play some of Howard Shore's music from that. It makes a lot of use of arpeggios, a lot of transitions between minor and major chords to symbolise the battle between good and evil and the light and shade in this story, which has a contrast between the light and comfortable, serene and peaceful Shire where the hobbits reside and where the adventure begins. And a theme for that that is taken off the soundtrack. We're going to play part of it within this one. And also the general minorized main theme that represents the quest and the darkness at the time in the world of Middle-earth. Peter Jackson had to look at what corners of the earth that he could actually film this that wouldn't look like it was filled with too much evidence of modern life. So he found the rugged landscape of New Zealand most suited. Howard Shore went out there to work on the soundtrack as well as doing it at times by the early video conferencing that existed before Skype on the dial-up internet back in 1999, planning out this epic soundtrack. So we're going to play this theme, which is actually taken off the complete recordings of the Fellowship of the Ring soundtrack. It was put out after the main soundtracks were released and actually contains closer to the full score that Howard Shore actually composed. In this, we have the tension that is present in the story, as Gandalf calls at Frodo's comfortable hobbit hole of Bag End to persuade him to take, and I'm going to have to go into a little bit of the story to describe the context of this music. He has to take the one ring that he possesses that he got off his uncle, who really didn't want to part with it, that took place during the prequel, The Hobbit. He just found it on the floor. Gollum was another hobbit, and he used to be. He's become a wretched wraith, a creature that is absolutely desperate to get the ring back and even changed his physical appearance. And now he is after Frodo when he is persuaded by Gandalf to take the ring out of the comfortable Shire and on a huge quest to the crevices of Mount Doom to throw it in where it can be destroyed. It is the key to Sauron's, the Dark Lord's power. He can take over the world if he gets hold of it, and he sends these black riders off into the Shire to track Frodo as he tries to leave with his gardener and servant Samwise. So you can see that the tension is building, and a lot of the drama takes place in the serene and idyllic land of the Shire, which I think was inspired by Tolkien actually living in the Midlands countryside, and it's such an idyll. So we're going to listen to the theme from that now, which is called Keep It Secret, Keep It Safe, which is what Gandalf urges him to do with the One Ring as he tries to make his way out of the Shire.

So we see some of those themes in there. The theme that Howard Shaw wrote, which is a nice, gentle piece. It's called Concerning Hobbits on the main soundtrack. It works as both a theme for the Shire and also for the Hobbits and Frodo's friends and family in general. And that's contrasted with that sort of main theme that Howard Shaw has composed entirely in minor keys, obviously in minor chords. I meant to say, it's not really given a title of its own, but it pops up several times, obviously, in the Middle-earth score that he's composed, and you heard it just there in that theme. So we're going to play another one. They get out of the Shire. They reach a village called Bree. He gets drunk in the Prancing Pony and almost puts it, well, he does put the ring on briefly. He becomes invisible, meets another character who's later revealed to be a king of men called Aragorn. He's called Strider at the time. They then journey further east and end up in Rivendell after some other further adventures and misadventures involving, shall we say, undesired contact with the Black Riders who are trailing them. They reach the town of Rivendell, and this is a place of elven sanctuary, also the main settlement of the elves. And the theme that Howard Shaw has written here is called Many Meetings, because it is here where a meeting is held, and it forms what is the actual Fellowship of the Ring, the nine members who will bravely make their way on foot, travelling south from Rivendell, either to take part in eventual battles against the Dark Lord Sauron's forces, or in the case of Frodo and Sam, to try and take the ring into Mount Doom eventually, to sneak it in and then destroy it. So this theme plays, it's called Many Meetings.

elements then as well of because Frodo was the one being asked if he could do that, so it brought his theme in again alongside that really quite psychedelic sounding theme that's given for Elrond and his home of Rivendell and the Elven Kingdom as well in their many meetings. So this is the most epic piece of music, I think, within the Fellowship of the Ring soundtrack. I'm going to do that for you, and then I'm going to do one from Twilight, and also I'm going to end the show on a new piece of music that Howard Shawn has written for another Lord of the Rings related series. You may or may not have seen it, because reactions to it have been a little bit mixed. This is the most epic piece of music, perhaps, in the film, when the Fellowship has to find some way to get over the Misty Mountains. I think Gimli the Dwarf suggests the idea of going through them, through the caves, the mines of Moria, which is a treacherous way of getting over the or under the mountains. Orcs are now in the army of Sauron, and they do encounter them under the mines of Moria. And there's just one way out of the entire place to the other side, and that is over this narrow bridge, which is called the Bridge of Khazad-dûm. There, a creature called a Balrog stands in the way, and it is Gandalf who takes him on. Ends up getting pulled down into the abyss, and we lose him at least until sometime in the Two Towers. All this tense action is very excitingly scored by Howard Shaw, and this is the theme known as the Bridge of Khazad-dûm from The Lord of the Rings, The Fellowship of the Ring.

It's the calm after the storm, but it's the bitter calm, as we've been separated from Gandalf the White for now, haven't we? But the Fellowship has to carry on its way. So that takes us through to 2001. The third movie was the third book, The Return of the King. It combined much of these elements in the soundtrack as we had the final tension awaiting the final battles of good versus evil, involving the kingdoms of Gondor and Rohan, the effort by Frodo and the Hobbits against the armies of orcs from Sauron the Dark Lord and the traitorous Saruman the White, who was a wizard who turned to the dark side, who had once worked with Gandalf. This piece is the opening one on the soundtrack from The Return of the King, and it conveys all of that feeling in it. It's called A Storm is Coming.

So the three films that had already been completed, I think, before 2001 were released at the end of each year. The Fellowship of the Ring in 2001, The Two Towers in 2002, and then the theme that opened that one there, The Return of the King, the conclusion of the story in 2003. He continued to work on many film scores throughout the noughties, including one for one of the Twilight films called Eclipse in 2010, Gangs of New York that came out a year after Fellowship of the Ring. He scored the three Hobbit films that came out in the 2010s, and also this Lord of the Rings project from Amazon, who got permission from the Tolkien estate to base a TV series on the events of the Lord of the Rings, but they couldn't use the main story, so they went back to the Second Age, which was thousands of years before the events of the Lord of the Rings. It's called The Rings of Power, and it's one of the most expensive TV series that's ever been produced. It's got a mixed reception. Here's the main theme, though, to it, composed by Howard Shore, of course. I'll say bye for now. I'll see you on the next month, where I'll be doing Alan Silvestri for you.

0: music legends, Howard Shore was produced by Michael Farry. Edited by Michael Farry. It was a production for Liverpool Community Radio. Some edits have had to be made to shorten some of the music played to fit into the hour time slot. Legendary film soundtracks from equally legendary films. Each week, this programme explores through the works of the most legendary film composers who have composed the most well-known film music of all time. Film Music Legends.
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2: 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I realise £100 is a big ask, especially at the moment. 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In return for being part of Club 100, you'll get a framed certificate, an LCR mug, and the chance to be a guest on our programme, Kenny Island Discs. But more importantly, you'll get a warm, fuzzy feeling that you or your organisation is contributing to a worthwhile community project. You can either make a one-off payment by BACS of £100 or set up a monthly standing order of only £8.34. Donations need to be made to Kensington Vision, which is all one word, Community Interest Company via the Co-op Bank. Our SOR code is 089299. That's 089299. And our bank account details are 65255654. That's 65255654. If you'd like more information or more details, then contact me, Steve Farragher, by emailing steve@l-c-r.co.uk. Or you can even call into the LCR studio, 53 to 57 Holt Road. And you can also see what your donation is delivering to the community. Thanks very much for listening.

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7: Hello, salu, ahlan, ciao, titi, hola. 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
8: Yo. 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
9: And me, David Lloyd, where we'll be looking at the world of the paranormal, conspiracy theories, and the mysteries of the ages.
8: The truth is out there. Hello and welcome to Tales of the Unexplained, the show that looks at the world of the paranormal, the conspiracy theories, and, as Dave said so eloquently in our jingle, the mysteries of the ages. Thanks for joining us here in our wonderful studio in the city of Liverpool. This is Tales of the Unexplained, but Dave, we're still actually inside the April sort of barrier. We thought it might have been May, but we've had this show a little bit earlier this month.
9: This is our second show of the month.
8: This is our second show in the month, yeah. So we're flying at the moment. Thanks for joining us, for our listeners travelling round across the world. We've got a wonderful two-hour show again today. Joining us, we've got Jim Bennett, who is a practicing occultist. Sounds great, that. I like that. A lot of people listening are getting ready for this. And also a male witch of 50 years, a high priest as well. So we're going to delve into the world of hermetism.
10: Absolutely.
8: Ritual magic, witchcraft, and lots of other unusual and mysterious things that go on in the world. And I'm sure, as always with our show, we go off onto many different tangents. Dave Lloyd's in, our co-host. How's things, Dave?
9: Good afternoon, folks. It's a beautiful, cloudless day today in Liverpool.
8: Mr. Chemtrails is here, yeah. I don't think there's been much traffic in the air with this oil issue at the moment, Dave.
9: No, so I'll be going into that a bit later on.
8: Yeah, if we do have time within this two-hour slot, we will be looking into what's going on in the world at the moment. Just within that 3 or 4 weeks, there is still lots of trouble down in the Middle East and lots of issues going on, but we will have a little look at that. Michael Farry's also in as well. Hello, Michael. How are you?
11: Yeah, I think there's lots going on in my mind at the moment, as you know, including making some shows for this. And so, yeah, I think a lot of what's going on in my mind is probably what we're going to talk about in the paranormal slightly, because those are the things to do with manifestation and so on. It's actually, there's an interesting crossover with some of that and the idea of reincarnation as well.
8: Yeah, yeah.
11: And the way that we live.
8: Well, yeah, but we'll have a little look at that. I'm sure we're going to touch upon that, no problem. Just for listeners also, if you do want to get involved, 0777-954-4039. If you've got any questions for myself to ask our guest Jim or Dave or Mike or myself, then you are more than welcome. This show will be playing out at least 10 times across the month. Across various days on Liverpool Community Radio. You can also find us on Spreaker, Facebook, and more importantly, Spotify. So, welcome Jim Bennett into our little studio here, our little soiree.
10: Oh, it's a pleasure to be here.
8: Yeah, and it's fantastic to have you in, Jim. But I'm sure the listeners straight away don't recognise a Scouse accent.
10: Oh, no. I came to London about 50 years ago. Next year, yeah, it'll be 50th anniversary, and lived in the South until 3 years ago, and discovered what a wonderful city this was, with the most friendly people I've ever encountered.
8: All right. Is this Liverpool?
10: Yeah.
8: You were in London for a second. yeah.
10: And, I've settled here now.
8: All right. So before we go into, obviously, this is a wonderful life, a varied life that you have. Who's Jim Bennett as a younger person and the lead up to the world that you sort of live in now?
10: Well, I think you will find most practicing occultists have, and witches, have known since a very young age that this is a passion, a drive, something that has to be learned and experienced. And of course, if you, like myself, brought up in a Kentucky rural town, Southern Baptist, and absolutely the most Trumpist place you could possibly find.
8: Yeah.
10: I couldn't wait to get away to go to university and expand my knowledge. And at university, I did find a group of witches. I was 18 at the time, which is the legal age, of course, to be able to get trained and to go down the path. But I've always felt different and out of place. And there's an interesting man called Edgar Casey. Have you heard this gentleman, a prophet? And, he predicted that those people born between 1945 and 1965, I mean, in the middle 1955, that you are here for a purpose. You've chosen that after the post-war and everything else that has become reconstructed, that there's a new age, the Aquarian age, and things are happening at a very, very fast pace. Technology is outstripping itself. So those people who have felt uncomfortable in the places that they were born, that have a desire to learn, to pursue the occult path, come here as servants. We've chosen to be here so that we learn that we might serve our community, the country, our friends, people that come to us for help, and to achieve the great work, which occults its whole together, will be to take humankind up to a higher level of understanding, eco-awareness, and general positivity. So, you know, we're not devil worshippers, as I can tell you at all.
8: But, Jim, that's normally the perception. As soon as you mention the word occultism, it has a sinister overtone. I mean, if you look at movies and the history of it all, how does that sit with you?
10: Well, I'm a great fan of Dennis Wheatley.
8: On
10: all of that, and it's you know, it's exciting, you know, to have this battle between good versus evil. And I've had paranormal experiences that I can tell you there is evil in this world. Disembodied forces that those of us who are servants of light, there's an organization called the Servants of Light, that a branch of Hermeticism, that are here to help people who need to combat rather nasty things that are occurring in their lives. And this is what we do.
8: Yeah. So if I can just take you back, you're a young person within this area. How does the community sort of deal with Jim? Was you allowed to speak about this type of world you were living in, the feelings you had? How did your family take to all this and the people in the area?
10: Well, the funny thing is, I mean, these are Southern people, my mom and dad, you know, God has blessed them. They've passed on now for some time, and they always thought I was weird and could never understand this desire I had, even in childhood, wanting to come to this country. This was almost a desperation for me.
8: Wow.
10: I threw the teenage years because I knew this is exactly where I belonged. And they accepted it, thought I was really weird, and couldn't understand why I was watching PBS and The Avengers and Monty Python and just soaking up whatever I could at the time. And then after being introduced into witchcraft at university in America, I came to London, and I was with a young lady, a friend of mine, the youngest people that were in the witches' covens that I traveled around to. I was 20. I was 20 at the time. That was 2 years later after being introduced to it. And the high priests and priestesses were 50 years plus.
8: Wow.
10: So I had a lot of opportunity to learn, which is...
8: And is London a hotbed for witches? Why was the draw to London? Does, you know, across Europe, why London? Or well, England as a...
10: Well, the explanation for that would probably go back around 150 or more years.
8: Wow.
10: Many of the capitals of Europe, looking at Berlin and Paris, and London were the beginnings in the 19th century of various occult traditions in this country. In London, it was the Order of the Golden Dawn, which was a branch of Hermeticism. Had wonderful people that were involved in it, and that grew and developed. And then we had a man called Gerald Gardner, who was introduced to, well, not just the Golden Dawn, but the Beast 666, Aleister Crowley, as the name that can conjure on my tongue. Fantastic man, and someone who obviously was quite narcissistic and you know, very enjoying taking the piss out of people. But he was a great occultist, a great man. And Gerald Gardner, who followed on from his practices after he died, was the founder of modern witchcraft.
8: Wow.
10: And do you know where he was born? Blundell Sands.
8: Seriously?
10: Yeah. Wow. The house is no longer there, but the gardeners lived there for a great many years, and his father was a merchant. They were quite well off, and he went abroad for many, many years because he was poorly, and they sent him to very warm climates, like old Ceylon and Indonesia and places like that, where he developed an interest in tribal cultures and magic. And then when he came just before the war back to the New Forest area, he came across a group of traditional witches. And from there, he became involved in it. Right. And from that point on, for I don't know, the next 50, 60 years, a great many of them found their way in London.
8: Yeah.
10: And still to this day.
8: Yeah.
10: If you want to find a coven, just, I don't know, stand in Hackney and throw a rock. And it's going to hit a witch somewhere.
8: Yeah. Seriously, so there's is that because people don't want to reveal that the witch is because of maybe the negative connotations with it, or do people just want to go about the daily lives?
10: Some people are very private about it. I have been very private about it up until the moment, but now I'm retired and I don't particularly care. As I'm sure a lot of retired people. I can remember in the 70s. I came here in London in 1976. And in those few years, people were actually being harassed. They'd have rocks thrown through the window because a woman named Ray Bone and other ladies made the mistake of talking to the News of the World. Well, what happens next is they thought they had a sympathetic ear, but somebody was there to expose them.
12: Yeah.
10: To the public. And before you knew it, the husband was getting fired from work. Rocks were thrown through the window. And I'll tell you, Peter, worst of all, we remember just a few years before our daughter was born and going to be going into nursery, they were taking children away from witch parents. Wow. For example, it was called, the Satanic Panic.
8: Wow.
10: I'm not sure if you remember it.
12: No, but I missed that one.
10: It was of great concern. And, for example, there's a terrible divorce. The husband gets the child, or the mother gets a child, the husband doesn't see it for whatever reason. He just cries, witch.
8: Yeah.
10: And it goes to court, and many times the custody was lost.
8: And this was in Britain at the time?
10: Oh, yeah, absolutely, in Britain, yeah.
8: Wow. So there's been obviously a lot of persecution. But we'll go a bit further into that. Hermeticism. I found out a bit.
10: Hermeticism.
12: So what's the definition of that, PC?
8: Yeah.
10: Well, it's not a religion, to emphasize that, because, with religion you have a belief in something, but with Hermeticism you have a certainty that it is real and it does work. It's a bit like Buddhism. It's a philosophy rather than a religion. It's a set of values and ideals that you have, some certainties that are played out in modern physics, in the way the universe works, in the works of great philosophers and thinkers from the past. Now, Hermeticism is involving various principles, and these principles were true right the way back many, many thousands of years ago, originating in ancient Egypt. And I know a lot about that because I did my postgraduate study in the University College London in Egyptology. I've had the great fortune to work on several occasions on excavations in Egypt. Pretty good at hieroglyphics once upon a time, but it's like you're French. You can order food from a restaurant, but that's about as far as it goes.
8: Right.
10: But I've had some paranormal experiences. My work is a early career as an archaeologist in Palestine and in Egypt. So we, as Hermeticists, learn that the ancient Egyptians did not have the word Hermeticism. That came at about the time of the first century Common Era from Alexandria in Egypt, which, if you can imagine just how incredibly multicultural and amazing, a city that was with great thinkers from all around the Mediterranean world and North Africa. And from that came a man called Hermes Trismegistus. Now, like King Arthur, he may or may not have existed. But what happened, he had a lot of students, and 130 or so BCE, that put together a corpus of information called the Corpus Hermeticum. And that's where the principles that we follow happen to be. Now, there's a lot of sort of spiritual and practical benefits in having this certainty, not the least of which it removes the fear of death.
8: Right.
10: You know, we look at human consciousness and energy. One of the Hermetic principles is everything is change in vibration.
8: Yeah.
10: We find, you know, from a harmonic level, you know, the sound waves, you know, everything changes form. It doesn't die. And as individuals, we have within us a spark of what we call the all. Now, we don't say God. We don't say goddess, because the all is the creator of the universe. Now, we can't really understand the creator of the universe or the creatrix if we wanted to look at it. Mm. But it's genderless. It has no form. I use purposely the pronoun it because it's genderless. We know that things work too much like a machine, a clockwork, our universe, our bodies, the atomic structure of things, for it to just be random chance. You know, it couldn't be. We couldn't look at flowers and symmetry and find repeating patterns that we have in nature unless there was a divine consciousness that created this and ourselves, which each and every one of us are united, a bit of our spirit, with the all. The same that rocks and our pet dogs and everything else happens to be. Only we can comprehend and understand these principles of Hermeticism and use ritual magic, as we were talking about earlier, to do positive things on personal growth and development, which we work on all through our lives and teach my students, for example. I have several groups I'm involved in, to basically, as I say, to make the world a better place.
8: Yeah. And the seven, is it right, it's seven principles to Hermeticism,
10: That's right. There's the concept of the all. There's the principle that of mentalism, that all is mental. Everything is part of the mind and what the mind can conjure and create through will and intent. There's a vibration, there's a polarity. We know everything is consisting of light and dark and so-called good and evil, male and female. And we look and see that we have harmonics and the principle of divine energy and various things that we can see repeated on the subatomic level now that quantum physics is revealing.
12: That's
10: some
12: where
10: of
12: it's going now, isn't it?
10: The quantum.
8: Well, you're quite big on frequency and vibration and everything, aren't
12: you? Well, but what was it? What's the name? Said 369, the frequencies of
8: Tesla and stuff.
12: Nikola Tesla, he was going on about these numbers.
8: So this philosophy is in place, and it begins within the, or evolves around the Egyptian time, or just before, and
10: well, if we examine ancient Egyptian culture and belief, we can see that, for example, the main tenet of Hermeticism is that which is above is the same as that which is below, only after a different manner. The planets that are rotating around the sun and the force of gravity. And at the subatomic level, that which is above is that which is below. We see our protons and neutrons circulating and rotating around the nucleus. And we could be even deeper than that. I understand there are things. Yeah. I'm not a physicist.
12: Quarks.
10: That all have energy that are part of the pattern, that are part of creation. So the Egyptians, for example, in the Great Pyramid of Khufu, there is along with a lot of different sites in Egypt, the pyramids are aligned. Graham Hancock, who I didn't agree with a lot of what he said, but one of my professors of Egyptology did say if you take the precession of the stars in the sky, the so-called ventilation shaft that arches up at an angle into the sky, hits the star constellation of Sirius. And the
8: is that the belt? Is that
10: the belt? The belt,
8: Of Orion. Okay.
10: Yeah. And Sirius, the dog star that follows along behind, is Isis. But and Sirius, the dog star that follows along behind, is Isis. But Osiris is seen as the constellation.
12: What

0: without
1: you believe that
0: without
1: yeah.
0: without the help of sound frequencies and for lifting these. Have you heard of the case of Edward Leerskin in America?
2: No.
0: And he all he had was an A-frame with a box, and it's a place called a Coral Castle, and he worked at night on his own for 20 odd years, and he was lifting 20-ton stones made of limestone or whatever, and placing them in different places. And on the main gate as you go in, it's a massive, massive door, weighs about 40 tons, and you can push it with one finger and it would open. He had the technology, must have been using some sort of sound frequency to lift these stones.
1: And you know, we recently had as well Mike Feely, who spent time out in Egypt. He believed they done it by laser and sound and vibrated and literally lift the stones up.
0: Oh. Well, that's virtually what I've just said.
1: Yeah, no, but to be able to do that so precisely,
0: yeah,
1: seems.
0: I mean, you've seen in real life how big the stones are, the blocks.
2: Oh, absolutely, I have, and I've also felt some strange resonance and very peculiar effects when you go into the King's Chamber, which I was luckily able to do with the other graduate assistant. When I worked for the University of California on a project at Saqqara, the tomb of Mararuka, some epigraphy we were tracing things on the wall. So we were able to get in, you know, quite a lot of places the tourists weren't able to. And we just gave a bit of bakshish to the guard, flashed our passes, and without anyone else but the two of us, we walked up the stair of the shaft into the King's Chamber, where the first thing you see is, you know, the graffiti Belzoni all painted on it and the stone sarcophagus. But I've never felt such extraordinary energy manifest on a physical level. We were in awe, as you would be, just listening to what sounded like strange echoes coming from our right and our left. And then we entered the main chamber, myself first and John a few paces afterwards. And I walked going toward the sarcophagus. And, you know, the what happens in films like Vertigo or whatever, the camera suddenly takes the foreground and moves it very, very rapidly backwards.
1: Yeah. Yeah.
2: Well, I stood and I saw the sarcophagus just suddenly have a vanishing point where it moved well outside an area where my mind could think that it would be in the chamber. And I looked at John, and he was sort of ashen. He was just looking around. I mean, I was a trained ritual magician by this time, so I was able to take the energy through myself, realizing that the apex was coming right down from the pyramidal shape, probably about where I was standing, into my body. And then Jonathan, I suppose, out of nervousness, you know, you're nervous, you laugh because that breaks the tension.
1: Yeah.
2: Well, he just, it's almost as if the greatest joke in the world, he was belly laughing, and he bumped into me and nearly knocked me over. And then I picked up on that because I was getting to a point where I was, you know, feeling physically very strange. And then I burst out into laughing, and it sort of broke the spell. And then we were clutching each other as if we'd just seen the funniest thing in the world, and went outside. And immediately the heaviness, the feeling when we stepped across that threshold out of the chamber evaporated.
1: Wow.
0: So, what's your theory of what the pyramids were actually for? Would be a power system, do you think? A power station in some way?
2: Well, that I have no expertise in this area. I would turn to religion. And at the time of the Old Kingdom, the Egyptian pharaohs were gods and literally believed to be the incarnation of the various royal gods, Osiris, the judge, Amun, and they were treated with such awe and such enormous respect that perhaps they were in communication, these pharaohs, with the highest forces that we hermeticists would call the All. Perhaps they were particularly divine.
0: Mostly, yeah.
2: But the strange thing is, you know, climate change was as real in ancient Egypt as it was now. And just at, I don't know, a few hundred years later, after various pharaohs built the pyramids and moved at the end of the Old Kingdom,

0: desiccation, desertification in the western desert of Egypt. People out there were flooding, refugees into the Nile Valley. The Nile wasn't flooding as it should. There was mass starvation after a few generations. And they looked and said, Pharaoh, I mean, why don't you have everything under control? This is obviously like the medieval plagues. It shook the foundation of people's belief in the power and authority of either the church or, in this case, the Pharaoh. Yeah. And that royal personage never recovered
1: from that. Comes in cycles, I think, as well. Because it can be 10,000 years or so, you get another ice age. It's theorized that we're also part of another cycle now, so it's not completely, but it could also be man-made along with it.
2: And it's evident in a lot of religion and obviously things like Buddhism and Hermetism as well, isn't it? You know, this like cycle that's just coming around. Are we in any sort of cycle now? It's a very spiritual time for everyone. There's a lot of angst in the world at the moment, isn't there?
1: The age of Aquarius.
0: I believe we're at a very critical point in many ways. The more I was looking, just reminded only the past few weeks about Edgar Cayce and the idea of economic collapse, environmental breakdown, mirrored, I don't know, with I'm not going to go so far as to say, you know, Armageddon or any of that. People have been shouting that for hundreds and hundreds of years. Yeah. Nor am I saying everything's going to come to an end. But I think it's going to be a very, very difficult time. And this is what I really believe. This is going to be an enormous shift. Yeah. Now, there was a book, an Oxford professor, his name escapes me, Religion and the Decline of Magic. He was showing that the Protestant Revolution happened because of the plagues and other difficulties, and people were doubting religion. So then they started burning witches as a sort of knee-jerk reaction to the whole world breaking down. Those things that they thought were certain in a Catholic world were turning, you know, with the Protestant world. And right now we're in a very large shift where it seems that things are moving technologically into a way where people are human beings, the human spirit, the human intelligence is being well left behind. And it's very worrying, I think. And perhaps that's one of the purposes that Edgar Cayce said, those people born within those 20 years, choosing incarnation.
3: Well, that's
0: on
3: me.
0: This planet.
3: 1957.
2: There you go.
0: You're right in the middle. That's it. And the idea is wisdom. I think that older people are just dismissed out of hand. And I think, I can't understand whether Generation X or Z or Y or whatever it is. You know, but I do think that gentlemen, you know, people, you know, men and women our age are very much dismissed. And our experience very much dismissed. And unlike many cultures in the world, you know, if you are attaining a certain point in age, you're considered to be wise. Wisdom, well, the knowledge that can attain wisdom is the single most important goal of Hermeticism. And also with all the occult orders. And with that wisdom, you can, of course, have your students and society, maybe even the radio show. That might resonate something, you know, with some people out there help to become aware of what life is like now. It's not very good, and it could be better.
3: Did Edward Cayce ever mention anything about the sun by any chance? Because, I mean, there's been talk over the last couple of years that we're due for another Carrington event, a solar flash from the sun. Plasma's going to be released, whereas in the 1800s, it didn't do much damage. It singed trees and the roofs of buildings. But now we've got satellites and everything. Everything could go down in one flash. It's been talked about. There's been remote viewers who've gone and seen it. General Dames, I think, he's died now. But he was going as the slingshot or something, he was calling it. It's on its way.
0: Now, that will absolutely mess everything up.
2: Hermeticism work towards a sort of Armageddon or a revelation? Is that something?
0: It doesn't work toward that. It realizes that all things, live and die and become reborn. Mm. That's part of almost every ancient religion.
2: Yeah.
0: And even Christianity, if you look at it in the way that, believe in me and you'll be born again, says Christ, who in Hermeticism is considered a leading figure. Because if you look at some of the texts from ancient Palestine and also Egypt, the Nag Hammadi manuscripts, the Dead Sea Scroll, then we have Hermetic principles in there, the as above, so below. Mm. And these sort of creep into the New Testament and some of the things that Christ was teaching. They call Gnosticism, which was a movement at the time with these Dead Sea hermits living in caves, very much communing with the All. And even now, people are just coming to terms with all those little tiny bits of papyrus.
2: Yeah.
3: It's amazing, isn't it?
0: Putting together.
3: What was that guy we had in, the Italian guy? It wasn't
2: Gnosticism. Yeah, he spoke. Yeah, it was Gnosticism.
3: Was he?
2: Yeah, he came and he spoke about Gnosticism.
3: He was interested in this guy, wasn't he?
2: But
0: right.
2: What was really good about it was that he was very unassuming, wasn't he? I think he was just a local joint electrician who'd sort of practice it, or his family had been involved in a lot of Gnosticism. He was Italian. Is that a hotbed or an area where that was maybe the evolution? I don't know, around Rome. But he was very interested in talking about it, and obviously the branch off from Hermeticism as well.
0: Yeah, well, Italy was important because in the 14th century, with the fall of Constantinople to the Arabs, Istanbul in the modern day, then many refugees fled that were Greek and many of the Christians, and they brought with them Hermetic texts, Hermetic documents, Plato, Pythagoras, all the great Greek thinkers, mathematics, astrology, alchemy, in fact, all of those things into Italy, because that was the first port of call for the refugees that were fleeing from Asia Minor. From there, we ended up having that spread right the way, as most things are. The United Kingdom was the last along the line. There were great Hermeticists, Giordano Bruno and others, and French scholars. And then finally, we get up to Freemasonry and then Theosophy and other branches that stem right back up in an unbroken lineage to those great Greek thinkers.
2: Yeah. Wow. And also, these are the people who would be perceived as having the sacred knowledge. Would that be right?
0: Exactly, yes.
2: Mm. Wow.
0: And the sacred knowledge being keepers of that. It's it's our duty to, first of all, teach it and to keep a repository of texts, the library, perhaps even doing podcasts, which I'm very seriously considering doing. As you know, you popped into the Hermetics class.
2: It was fantastic.
0: I gave, and unfortunately, it wasn't very well attended.
2: Yeah.
0: But I thought to myself how wonderful it would be to be able to relate some of Hermetic wisdom in podcasts. So watch this space.
3: That's a good idea, isn't it?
2: But I think a lot of people would be interested in that. And the beauty of podcasts, you can do it across the world, can't you? And I'm sure there's lots of people involved.
0: There's a lot of Hermeticists in Canada, the USA, all over the world, and a fair few here that are doing their bit. I know a Hermeticist. I have to sort of I can't go into a lot of detail, but quite a few are working in fields of psychology and human development, that are using their Hermetic principles in therapeutic ways with patients.
2: All right. Wow.
0: And, using what they know for, the good of people.
2: Mm-hmm. One question as well, also, Jim, was there's lots of these pyramids all over the world. We associate them all with Egypt. I think they believe now there's more in Africa, places like Sudan, Russia, Romania.
3: China,
1: Cambodia.
2: Why are we sort of fascinated more with Egypt rather than all these other places? Is there something about what we know as the Middle East. You know, even the wars are happening now, and, you know, Babylon and all these areas. Mm. Historically, they've been a place of knowledge. And why that area?
0: Well, this goes hand in hand with what's known as the Western Mysteries. It is a 19th century term for something that's quite distinct to the Eastern Mysteries. Now, everybody knew about yoga and Buddhism and all the therapies that ended up coming from the Far East. But people were ignoring the pretty much what, or trying to come to terms with what do we call the mystery tradition that we have in Europe and the British Isles. And that came to mean a cultural thread. I mean, you look at historical evolution and development of the Western Mysteries. That's exactly Hermeticism, is the Western Mysteries. Mm-hmm. And we look at ancient Egypt as the source of that ancient wisdom. And from that, I mean, the Talmud, the Hebrew holy book, says God gave 10 portions of magic to the world and 9 he gave to Egypt.
3: So the
0: science of alchemy that became chemistry, Kabbalistic magic from the Jewish tradition, all of these things were in this melting pot in Alexandria at the time of Alexander the Great, 332 BCE.
3: Wow.
2: My hero, Alexander the Great.
0: Is amazing.
2: Yeah. He's great. Yeah.
0: And did you know he set himself up as Pharaoh? He loved Egyptian culture so much. Yeah. And it's because of him that I think primarily that ancient thread of Egyptian magic has carried on into the Greek world and the Greco-Roman world and now to our world.
2: Wow.
0: And I think that's why people are going back and being quite fascinated. Yeah. So I've been to Mexico, and, you know, we pyramids there are extraordinary, and the culture. But I do have to say, as an archaeologist, there's no link Thor Heyerdahl. You know, people come upon, wise people will discern the nature of reality, geometric form in the universe from being connected to the all. And they will independently in Cambodia or Guatemala or in Britain, some of the great monumental things we've created here.
3: I remember watching Thor Heyerdahl, was it Thor or Thor, wasn't it?
0: He,
3: in the 60s, so I'd only be 9 or 10.
2: Yeah.
3: And he was proving that Vikings in a longship or something went from A to B. But he actually built the ship. Set is to see if it could get to the land where it was said that they first arrived, and he made it. You know, it was great to watch. A bit like watching Jacques Cousteau. Remember him?
2: All right,
3: under the ocean. You know,
0: I remember Jacques Cousteau.
3: He was a pace setter as well.
2: But there's a lot of symbolism as well with these places which are linked to more like the Masonic, you know, the obelisk and stuff like that. That's all originated in Egypt and through the Greeks as well, didn't it?
0: Well, I mean, there were a lot of the pentacle, the pentagram, the hexagram. Take, you know, the hexagram that has a triangle pointing downward into the earth and upward into the sky. Mm-hmm. Mirrors that which is above is the same as that which is below.
2: Oh, yeah.
0: And again, is symbolic of the polarity of man and woman, light and dark. What's happening in the sphere of the universe and happening, you know, as I say, here on Earth, and the connectivity between all things, not just all things that we call living, but inanimate things. Stones, the Earth Mother that we are abusing so terribly, a living communicative organism that her children, her prophets, her priests can feel.
3: What's the reason for these giant obelisks? There's one in Washington, D.C., isn't it? They're all over the place.
2: You know, you've got Cleopatra's needle in London.
0: That's right, yeah.
3: What's the reason behind it?
0: It just commemorates great deeds by particular pharaohs. You know, Ramesses II and others.
3: I'd have thought there was more to it than that, to be honest.
2: I think, again, maybe it's the conspiratorial way of thinking.
3: Oh, well, you've come to the right place.
2: we've come to the right place.
0: It's a propaganda. It's a propaganda machine for great pharaohs. Yeah. In fact, that's what the majority of monumental art in Egypt is. You know, you've got your great king crushing heads with his mace, trampling them with his horses in a chariot. Yeah. You know, old Hill, the great Ramesses, son of Ra, smiter of the Nubians, all of these things, you know. Yeah. Typical politics.
3: It does interest me, all that hieroglyphics and that, you know.
2: Yeah.
3: Being able to read that.
2: Yeah.
3: And that must be a special skill. It must take years as well, you know.
0: Well, the hieroglyphs themselves have so layers, many layers of different meaning. The one I always like to show is a god known as Sutekh that the Greeks called Set, who has now become synonymous with Satan in the Christian church, is a mythical figure with these funny triangular ears. And a tail, which is reminiscent of the lightning bolt, as a matter of fact. When you have a noun in ancient Egyptian, you have a little picture of what the noun is. For example, depet, a boat. You know, you've got your da and your ta. But you have a little picture of a boat. Same with cat, dog, house, city of Thebes. Oh. And Sutekh has his little determinative on things such as destruction, lord of chaos, nightmares, thunder, but interestingly enough, also drunkenness.
2: That's good. It's always time for that.
0: I think that has to do with the Egyptian idea of moderation and having order out of chaos. You know, if I don't know, I've seen people on a drunken rampage at Liverpool City Centre.
3: Oh, yeah.
0: I'm sure you have maybe participated. that was not part of it.
3: So the hieroglyphs, if there was a couple of pharaohs lived and died and another pharaoh took over, and the guys who were doing these glyphs, would they be slightly different because they were a couple of hundred years along the line, or would they be basically the same?
0: No, this is what's fascinating about the ancient Egyptian culture. They Maat is the term for order, and their lives were so dependent on the orderly inundation of the Nile that would not be too much water or too little water, and it would happen at the same time every year, and they could see that the patterns of stars in the sky, the rising of Ra in the east and setting in the west, that happened regular. And so they feel happy and comfortable. I mean, we all do with predictability, don't we, and order. Yeah. And the thing that really frightened them the most was change, quite literally. Mm. And for about, let's say, 2,500 years, if you take someone who was building the pyramid, they'd be able to look at the language. Yeah. And a Roman Egyptian in the first century would look at the language, and it would be the same. Wow. I mean, a ritual language. This is the carved hieroglyphs that you'd see on stone. Yeah. It was believed to be so important that, you know, several thousand years go by, and it just doesn't change.
3: Wow.
0: Vernacular Egyptian undoubtedly changed with new words and.
1: Well, you would say it was pictorial as well. So it sounds similar to the way that the Chinese and Japanese language, you know, the Mandarin works. So they were pictorial as well as grammatical in the hieroglyph.
2: Yeah, yeah. So, I mean, did these pyramids also in Mexico and Sudan, did they have hieroglyphics as well?
0: Oh, yeah. The Mayans and the Aztecs have a very rich series of glyphs.
2: All right.
0: That have been translated. Well, I suppose with a mixed blessing. The Spanish conquistadores, of course, went and slaughtered by either design or disease.
2: Yeah.
0: Most of the people of Mesoamerica. But the friars that went along, the Catholic scholars, were able to at least write down what was a disappearing civilization. And as a result, on these codices, they talked about the nature of the religion of the Mayan, the Aztecs, the social structure, the economics, and also preserved the hieroglyphic language, which, you know, allowed.
3: So have you seen both then? Have you?
0: Oh yeah, I have done. They're very, very different. I mean,
3: just
0: different pictorial objects.
3: I was just thinking myself, would it be easier to read Mayan glyphs than Egyptian glyphs. Well, because they seem rounded, don't they? See, you know, the shapes and... Expedition X, where they've gone and used LIDAR and they found places in the jungle. Yeah. And there's a pyramid underneath and we dug it out and there's all the glyphs and everything. It's fantastic.
0: Yeah. It's amazing. I mean, it takes people, you know, as in Egypt, years to just learn. The Mayan glyphs. But, their culture is absolutely fascinating. Yeah.
2: But and I don't think people get a true idea of what Egypt must have looked like at the time of the pharaohs and the pyramids, because they would have looked like glass. Mm. I mean, the stone. It must have been an amazing time and amazing place.
0: You could tell from painted symbols on the wall. The pyramid would have had a whitewash in the lower. Over most of it, a black stripe around the bottom, probably fifth of the pyramid. Everything else gloriously white and shining in the sun. Yeah. And then gold leaf at the very tip.
2: Wow.
0: Amazing, what you see as a yellow tip when it's painted on the side of the wall. So it would have, in fact, shone as in the dollar bill on the pyramid with the eye of Horus. Yeah. And the radiant rays of the sun god shining from the tip of the pyramid.
3: Yeah, it's a really interesting subject, Egypt. And
2: Did Hermeticism have much trouble with the religious orders and Catholicism and stuff like that? Was it pushed to one side when it had any sort of credence and stuff?
0: Well, yes and no. Interestingly enough, while witches were getting burned, if you were a scholar studying in this country at Oxford, Grammarly, or as they would call it, or ritual magic, then that was a scholarly pursuit and a bit more accepted. However, if you had some sort of scientific idea that Earth revolved around the sun, and otherwise you were taken out and burned at the stake, if that went against practice dogma. But if you, as a scholar, believe that there's a world of demons and a world of angels, and it was possible to communicate, as I believe, to do with these entities that we call angels, communicate with them, learn their wisdom, walk with them, talk with them, then that would have been quite acceptable. Also, to, on the other hand, know how to conjure demons so you can control them and
3: Can you control a demon, or has it got its own mind?
0: Well, there are ways that usually in a circle that is formed so that the manifestation of the goetic entity, as it's called, and I mean, I really don't. I think a lot of the demons have had bad press, to be honest with you. I mean, there are malignant spirits that were once human, as there are malignant human beings walking about the earth. There's a Goetia, which is part of hermetic practice. That's the opposite of angelic magic. And I know a few practitioners, in fact, in Waterloo, that look at
3: on the dark side.
0: Goetia that are on the dark side. But again, they don't worship these entities. If they want to have spells cast, for example, or they... want to have a revelation in a dream, they will use Belephor or Asmodeus or some of these entities that used to be at one time great gods and goddesses of the ancient world. The Christians went through Baal, for example. We just are coming up to Beltane, May the 1st. In British, Baal was the sun god of the ancient Canaanites, which is now Palestine. But you take Baal becomes Baal-Zebub, the lord of the flies, or Beelzebub, a great and revered, very positive spiritual entity for hundreds of thousands of people in the Eastern Mediterranean are turned into demons now.
2: Do you know we're certainly getting enlightened here at the moment.
3: The subject is so large, isn't it? You know,
2: But we'll have a, can we have a quick break? Is that all right? It's quite warm in here. And can we come back to a bit of occultism and witchcraft
0: and the paranormal
2: our favorite So stay with us for just gonna have a quick break. Get yourself a coffee, but not if you're driving. Just have a bit of a chill out. Get the window down. We're gonna come back more with Jim and his enlightening interview. Fantastic. Stay with us on Tales of the Unexplained on Liverpool Community Radio. See you in a few minutes.
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9: Hello, salu, ahlan, ciao, chisi, hola. 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
3: And me, David Lloyd, where we'll be looking at the world of the paranormal, conspiracy theories, and the mysteries of the ages.
2: The truth is out there. Hello and welcome back to the second part of Tales of the Unexplained. This is the show that looks at the world, the paranormal, the conspiracy theories and the mysteries of the ages. We've just been enlightened that first part, Mike and Dave.
1: For sure.
2: Wonderful, yeah. Jimmy. It's amazing. We've just learned a lot about the hermetic world. But we're also going to talk now, you're an occultist and yes. Obviously a male witch as well. And you practice ritual magic.
0: Absolutely.
2: Sounds sinister. Sounds... Yeah. You know, the world of horror, but it's not like that, is it?
0: No, not at all. And I always really like the Richelieu and the old hammer of Dennis Wheatley, Christopher Lee, do you remember?
3: Piece of cushion.
0: With his goatee and his regal stance. It kind of has been the idea of a ritual magician. Yeah. And What's great about that is, of course, he was a man of great wisdom, great knowledge, and working to help the people that were being, you know, driven by demonic forces, supernatural forces. But not everything is always as clear-cut as good versus evil. You know, it's the nature of the magical world. But, it has become a sort of stereotype.
2: Yeah.
0: But and being a witch and a ritual magician is not unique, but there are different kinds of witches. I mean, for example, I bell, book, and candle, and being able to recite something in Greek or ancient Egyptian or a spell from 500 years ago in an old grimoire, whereas there are witches that are very content with and happy and find their spiritual enlightenment in speaking Welsh and going off into the wild woods of North Wales and drumming and chanting, dancing, using the more shamanic practices, and communing immediately with the natural forces and natural magic. Though a ritual magician uses natural magic but just goes about it in different ways. What rings your bell, really. And for myself, I like all the theatricality. Yeah. And that's what good ritual is. You know, if you want to go to a wedding or a christening or whatever, you know, you want to have a bit of theater in it. You want to feel roused. You want to feel excited. You want to feel that, you're going to a different level of experience. Yeah. And that's what we provide.
2: Yeah. Hopefully. So a witch, as what we would see it, you know, they got the cauldrons and it's the sinner side. But it was witches were more about living off the land. And is that what a true witch is, the definition of it, what a witch is?
0: Well, I think if we're looking at traditional witchcraft, they were men and women. I mean, up until recent history, we have the cunning men, particularly in Essex, that you would call a male witch, and wise women, mostly midwives and healers and practitioners of psychology, that could provide medical treatment, also advice, you know, very important practitioners that could be from a variety of different social strata. You know, you had witches going off to the Sabbath that might have been part of the minor gentry, to a widow who lives in a hut on the edge of the forest, who is a very positive being, you know, no one riding broomsticks, cursing cattle or children, but there, again, as we all do, there to help the community.
2: Yeah.
0: And to have the knowledge of veterinary medicine to, you know, help cows and sheep deliver and thrive rather than, you know, the opposite of what they were accused with, of cursing them to death.
2: Yeah. So at what point in sort of history, I mean, the history that we would know would be the Witchfinder General.
0: Oh, yeah.
2: In times of, you know, when they were being persecuted. But being a witch would have been normal practice in a lot of ways. You would have had a normal person within your community who was the witch who done a lot of these practices. Would that have happened at the time?
0: Well, yeah, I don't think the word witch would have been used. You know, you would have had the healer or the wise woman.
2: Yeah.
0: And this sort of thing, which really became a label of a derogatory label.
2: Yeah.
3: Yes.
0: That meant, you know, someone who's, you know, to be reviled, evil, to come down with the full force of the law, to drown them, burn them, torture them.
3: Terrible, isn't it?
0: People would do.
7: In the 1640s, that's when the film about it, wasn't it? The Witchfinder General, about Matthew Hopkins.
0: It's a nasty piece of work for sure.
2: Yeah.
0: And we still get, you know, we would find people doing this today. There's always someone who wants to make a few bob if they can turn someone in.
2: Yeah.
0: And if you've got a law suddenly, you know, and you're not making enough money, then you just make something up. Oh, yeah, Granny Weatherwax down the road.
2: Yeah.
0: You know, she's a witch. Oh, we get another.
2: But it shows you how easy it is to manipulate things. And now, if you're in control of the media, you can. I mean, we see it now in politics and everything, don't we?
0: Different now.
2: Yeah,
0: you know, you've got swindlers, con artists, people out there making money on the gullible, and you know that the people out there, the the MAGA of 1610 were out there shouting, burn the witch, and getting all riled up as people now marching the street, you know, get rid of immigrants or whatever.
2: Yeah, but, I mean, like Vikings and, you know, the Viking culture, the seers and all them were very revered, weren't they? They were very, very important. And then it's obviously being twisted, even looking at the Wizard of Oz, the Wicked Witch of the West and everything. Oh. How are you received when you tell people that you're a male witch?
0: Well, it's not...
2: I mean, I know you don't go up to people and say that, but this is who you are.
0: It is who we are. And I remember just as an illustration, when all of this stuff was happening, taking children away and witchcraft was given a very bad name, there was an organization called, well, is still the Pagan Federation, started back in the 50s, I think, and they now have a chaplaincy. There's interfaith reach outs and legal advisors, most importantly. But they had, you know, if you're a pagan parent, you are not going to make your child a witch. What we've done, my wife and I, is to just give our daughter the chance when she got older, though we never hid what we did from her. And we thought, for the people at her nursery, you know, in the public school, come around for a home visit, don't they? And and we wondered, coming in, there's some antlers hanging on your wall and a five-pointed star. And we needed to explain. And there was something that you handed out to people in education for just this purpose, to kind of explain that, no, you know, we don't turn into hideous things under the full moon and we're not dangerous to children. And, we'll allow our daughter to attend RE and assemblies. Yeah. We're not going to pull them out because we want them to have our children, I'm speaking for a lot of pagan parents that I know, to learn about alternative other religions, to embrace it. Because if you learn about someone else's point of view, their culture, their religion, you're not going to fear them any longer. Yeah. And you'll have a sense of respect, which is really important amongst this community of practitioners.
2: Does it run within families being a witch? I know, obviously, the practices, but within the genetic lineage of it, because we've spoke to witches before who said that it's just ran all the way through their family. You know, is that?
0: It's not true in my case, as far as I know, particularly. Yeah. But I do know that it can very well happen, and as you say, I think it's interestingly enough linked to the genes somehow. Yeah. And for myself, I think that my interest in the abilities that I've brought with me. Well, I would say 99% of practitioners of the occult believe in reincarnation, a place where we, when we pass on, are greeted by a spiritual force, an energy, a being, sometimes we might recognize it as our mother, that takes us to a place of great peace and solitude and contentment, one I can't even imagine what that will be like. And then for a time, we say there's a well, and the idea of wells are very common in a lot of myths and legends, where you can look, as we can do, trying to look at things that might happen in the future, look in a dark well or dark basin of water and see what images coming up within that. And there's a time to reflect and think as a soul, what is it I need to do next? You know, do I feel that I have any more lessons to learn? For me, I do think that I had to come back to the United Kingdom, back to England. And this was a very strong driving force because my work, both the way to make a living and also my magical work, is centered in this country and devoted to now... the country I just adore and I feel so welcome to with all my heart.
2: Yeah, and adopted as well. But Michael, you've been looking into reincarnation as well, haven't you?
7: And to the theories of it. So one of the most central things that you were talking about is how perhaps we are essentially all the one consciousness, and perhaps we're experiencing the universe or this life as consciousness splitting off into fragments.
1: And that would lead us straight into
0: reincarnation.
1: Yeah. I think the things you were talking about with Hermeticism, we're talking about that sort of thing.
0: The all and all being part of that.
1: Yeah, because the all, the source, so we can either go, as we ascend, if we go up in vibration and level and so on, you know, perhaps we have a soul journey, according to some theories. We could merge with source, according to some of these theories. Mm. And I think Hermeticism seems to lean into that. Or we fragment and experience, you know, say, different lifetimes. So this is a central idea of reincarnation. With us being here right now, that is halfway there. That was a quote I just saw. I was looking up about it because people were saying, "If we're here now, how did we get here? We have carnated, and all this is about is, can this happen again and again and again? Is it a constant cycle? Is it even through linear time? Yeah. Do we necessarily go into the future from the past?" Or do we actually, you know, do we possibly choose different lives, for example? Because you were talking about the soul's journey, you know, about whether we are learning lessons, for example. We're growing as a soul, and we actually have some role in choosing these lives. Mm. And you said you were felt drawn to come to England, to the United Kingdom, that there was something that you knew about the purpose of this life.
0: Absolutely. And also this idea of service.
2: Yeah.
0: That, however, in a small way, I mean, I don't think that things, the people you meet, the experiences you have, just come randomly. Nothing in the universe appears to be random. Everything seems to be set into motion for particular reasons. I'm sure the four fine fellows sat here in this are here for very much a reason, maybe to touch the hearts and minds of some people in your international community, to just look at things in perhaps a different way, to go outside the box and think, well, yeah, maybe my life has reflected, some of these things have been reflected in it.
3: Well, there is a theory, isn't it, that when you pass, you have a life review, going through your whole life from when you were born to when you pass, and everything you've done, and maybe things that you could fix in the next time you come around, if you reincarnate,
1: Sometimes you will need some time to recover from it, and then it will work out what your purpose might be. There's various theories, but there could be an element of choice in it. And there's the theories that you might also often reincarnate with other members of your so-called soul group. So actually, they could be playing different roles in your life. It could be your mother, a significant person you meet. It could be a soulmate that you only meet once in a lifetime, or you meet later in life. But they might play different roles according to this theory in other lives. So, for example, somebody might be a brother in one life, and then it could be a partner in the next, and so on. And then there will be a constant reincarnation cycle.
0: Yeah, absolutely. I believe this to be very, very true. As a matter of fact, one of the tenets of the Wiccan faith, or faith certainty, as read in the branch that I happen to be, apart from good old Blundell Sands, Gerald Gardner, is that you will meet those that you've loved that are part of your soul group, and you'll meet again until there comes a time, possibly, when you'll split your ways. But I'm very confident that people who've been perhaps along genetic lines, maybe that's where our power and energy passes. Yeah. Once we learn a bit more about the science of genetics, we have what's called the ancestral memory as well. People are talking about communicating with the ancestors, celebrating the ancestors, making sacrifices of food and wine to the ancestors, looking more and more into those people and healing through our ancestors, finding if you suffered abuse or if generational guilt for years ago, Maya, who knows, you know, what might have happened. I think my family way back were clearing land in Massachusetts and killing Native Americans as a result of doing that. And, you know, is that ancestral guilt, you know, something that is passed down? Do we have to break that cycle? this is some way of doing it.
1: Because there are theories, I suppose it's some religions because they're interpreted differently, but that there are sometimes karmic debt or life lessons that you will learn and make the soul, you know, encourage the, you know, the growth of the soul overall through the experience in all these different lifetimes. Oh. But you know, we could have just the most straightforward example of how is it proven that this might be possibly, and this is the reality of it all. So just to take an example, I think it was off. There were a few examples I just thought I'd use, and one was off the Strange But True program, which has been repeated and talking pictures about a year ago. Finally got to see it. So an example was there was someone who was put into past life regression. So I think they use a form of hypnotism. I think that might be the techniques that they use.
0: One of two. I practice past life regression on clients and interested people. But it is called a guided meditation. Mm. Someone tried hypnotism on me once about 50-odd years ago, and I just, you know, I couldn't do it. And I don't like the idea of giving up, you know, my own.
1: Sure, I could do it as well. I've got that sort of personality that wants to stay in control, but meditation might. I actually struggle with meditation as well, but it'd be very interesting. If you want to astrally travel, you have to get into that deep state. You know, that's the state, don't you? You know, it's a very similar thing to perhaps the state we go into after death once we leave the body. So the idea is there's we're carnate or we're incarnate. So there are souls that choose not to reincarnate at all or not to enter a body. So in this example, it was a fairly ordinary man in his life, and he went through the past life regression, whether it was a meditation that was used or a form of hypnotism, I'm not sure. It could have been more into the meditation, I think. He was starting to access memories, and I'm not sure how where these memories actually come from. I think they might not be particularly accessible in our conscious memories, like there's a filter. But somewhere in the subconscious, or through consciousness itself, it's maybe not even in the brain, we are able to actually access the memories of lives that we've had in the past that you can't just readily think of. And he came up with a name of somebody, whatever you call the person who does the past life regression, whatever name of profession that is, or he gave a name for it.
3: Hypnotherapist, isn't he?
1: Yes, or something like that.
2: Yeah.
1: Went and did some research on this name that he'd been given. He talked about being a soldier in the 1850s. It was the time of the Crimean War. So he took the name and he went to research in this library. And it's not the sort of thing that you could even find readily on the internet very easily. It's like you have to go right into stored records. And there was sections by regiment, and he found the name that he was talking about of this person that he had been. And a lot of people, you know, cynics say, oh, it's always someone famous, it's always a remarkable experience, isn't it?
2: Yeah,
1: you've always been maybe a celebrity, but actually this person was very ordinary. He was just a soldier amongst many in the Crimean War. He'd suffered heartbreak and loss. He'd actually finished up some decades after the war, very lonely and broken, and he actually took his own life. He didn't have much left. But he'd served in the Crimean War. He'd lost his family at some point. But he was a person just amongst many that if this person was making it up, the idea, he couldn't have thought of the name too easily, or this. And the research matched this story that he found, you know.
0: Absolutely believable.
1: No.
2: Yeah.
1: And so he had, therefore, you know, He had remembered his experience as this person, and now he was somebody else.
3: Mm. Well, it's interesting because I remember seeing a TV series about reincarnation where children 8, 9, 10, they're getting up screaming in the middle of the night, and once he delved into it, he reckoned he was a pilot in the Second World War, and he got shot down, went into the water, you know, the plane plane that blew up, and he drowned, and he had the name. He had the name of the ship, and when they went back to the records, there was a guy caller, and he did die that way. So he had the memories of this past life. He's going on about different stories. It wasn't just one or two. They had a whole series to do with reincarnation.
2: But you've done that, Jim. Is that right? Is that what you said? You've practiced that. You've done past life regression.
0: Yes, I have with but not always results. I mean, some people just find it really hard to reach that deeper level of meditation. Mm-hmm. But I remember one gentleman. It was a conference with a lot of witches meeting in Holland, and a gentleman I took in a past life regression became very agitated. And mm-hmm. the thing about it's called the Christos technique by some Glaskin, a psychotherapist, Windows of the Mind, this technique, Christos technique, where people are in control, mm-hmm. but they desire to want to experience this will okay. keep them. And Professor Glaskin said, well, it is a tool where you either become aware of deeper levels of yourself, or it could be a past life regression. However, it is a good therapeutic tool to do it nonetheless. And in this case, this very elderly pacifist gentleman who was just the loveliest person in the world became very agitated, and I had to get them out because he was actually in the Gestapo. And at that point, his mind switched, where he came into the realization that while at this moment he's very much a pacifist, at that moment he was firing upon his own people and taking Holland. Someone else, a woman, found herself being attacked, and people breaking into her house. It was thatched roof, low to the ground, something like maybe the Bronze Age or something like that from the description. Mm-hmm. And it was, she wasn't hypnotized, but she was trapped in such terror that I really became frightened myself into having to get her out of that. So where did that experience come from? It buried in the collective unconscious, as you were saying.
3: Yeah.
0: Picking up experiences of ourselves, our ancestors, you know, thousands of years ago that might have experienced this. And we're able to experience them ourselves.
2: Because that's what the mysterious world sort of looks at now.
0: That is a great mystery.
2: Yeah, because we're, you know, I was only looking at something today about that. It's just consciousness is just living out many, many different ways of life through us, and, you know, stones, rocks, everything. But we just have the ability to tap into.
3: Yeah.
2: What
3: was that lady's name? She'd done regressions.
2: Mary Rodwell.
3: 3,000 regressions she'd done.
2: Yeah.
3: People who'd lost time, or they thought you'd been abducted, and they were coming out with all sorts of stories, right? You know.
2: I mean, she was talking about there was children that she had who'd been abducted by aliens, and whether it's obviously wouldn't say it's not true, obviously, but these are the experiences the children have had under hypnosis, and they were talking about things which they would. Scientifically wouldn't have any idea. They were 9, 6, 7 years of age, you know.
3: She wrote a couple of books, and we got one, didn't we? We went to see her and just...
2: The New Human, and it was basically that we're coming into this, you know, Age of Aquarius, and things are changing.
3: What was really interesting was children up to the age of about 7 or 8, they could be taught to wear blindfolds, and they're not seeing with their eyes, but they could pick out colours or different objects in people's hands, couldn't they? They were blindfolded.
2: Yeah.
3: And they were using not their eyes, but from somewhere else, not the brain. And they were telling you different things. But once you get past a certain age, it was the right or the left side of the brain that they were using. Once you reach a certain age, it fades away.
2: Yeah.
3: But that was interesting. That's been proven as well.
2: Yeah.
1: As is their memories of past lives, because there's been quite a few stories of really young children who just suddenly drop a fact or say, or just remember something or say, I was this, I did this. And then that apparently also fades more into later childhood and adulthood as well.
2: Yeah. Which also proves as well that time's not linear and there's no past, there's no present, and there's no future. Everything just has to be there now.
1: So when you pass on, do you, you know, so there's various theories about that. One is seeing all of space and time simultaneously and having this scene, this meeting of souls, so that you decide, do you want to, you know, reincarnate it again, to experiencing time a lot more quickly. So, you know, for example, people who've passed on, if they're looking in on you, it might have been 5 minutes ago, just a few years. And then to theories about just how long it takes typically before there's a reincarnation. Some say 20 years up to sort of 15, 60 years. And that seems to be the sort of timeline you often get with people talking, going in past life regression, talking about things that happened several decades ago through to, you know, the Victorian sort of eras and that sort of thing.
0: I just remember, and I can't think of the source, but I know that one of the officials of the Indian government after Gandhi came into power and some Western psychologists started writing books about this. And I probably Google searched the details, but there were a wide variety of children from several different parts. Google searched the details, but there were a wide variety of children from several different parts of the Indian subcontinent. Mm.

0: remember me. Wow. And that's just one of the more extraordinary stories of a large number of them that were taken down in from these children.
1: Yeah. How long could this cycle actually go on? Because, I mean, there is alternative places of intelligent life as well, so we could choose to reincarnate on Earth, or perhaps it's not always a direct choice, as there are some theories about there are entities that want us to continually recycle or reincarnate on Earth. And we can actually, that's maybe even what the light actually is. When you're talking about this idea of seeing the light, it's to guide people's souls into reincarnating again on Earth, but there's actually other choices. There's other planets, all sorts of possibility. Yeah. And it's similar to the astral travelling. So when you do that, which is where you have an experience outside of the body, it is actually a similar state to when you passed on and you're now in that incarnate, what do you call it, discarnate state, where you're not in a body at that point, and can some souls also choose never to, or hardly ever, or even never to carnate. For example, I've heard that angels, for example, often choose to do their role without inhabiting bodies, or they might do temporarily if there's a role, say they want to help somebody and they want to appear as a temporary character, you might describe.
0: I've often loved the saying that God is a present to humankind, turned angels into dogs. And I absolutely cannot think of a creature this planet more divine.
2: There's a guy who, I can't think of his second name, his first name is Alex, and he's had interaction with aliens. And he says, when you pass over, you have choices. You don't have to follow the light. He reckons by following the light and being reincarnated, we just become a battery for whatever wants to use our energy. This is what he's saying. He said, if you turn away from the light, the whole universe is there and you get the chance to go back to source. But apparently he's saying 99.999 people just follow this pillar of light to go to the waiting room and have your life review and everything and then reincarnate it again. How true that is, I don't know.
0: That's
2: an
0: interesting thought.
2: I find it interesting.
1: But if it happened, you've now been told about it, haven't you? And you've got the choice. Because you might think, oh, the light, this is where to go. This is where, around there.
3: As a witch, just quickly, Jim, do you do spells?
0: Oh, yes. Spells are part and parcel of our service to ourselves, our families, our community, and other people. I think... healing spells are probably what we do the most. Couples that find it difficult to conceive, we've had some very good
2: results.
0: Final outcome results.
3: Yeah. Results. Jim is trying to put a nice final outcome. Results sounds like a football match at the end of the football match.
1: And can the use of spells, is it a similar thing? We were talking about manifestation.
0: Yes.
1: On last month's show, weren't we? And it seems like it's a similar concept in that you want to, we're all energy. Energy can't be created or destroyed, or it just is. It transforms, and that's actually a central theory in reincarnation as well, as to why we won't lose our lives and consciousness. But anything we want to achieve or do, because I think one of the things you said about Hermeticism is that we're actually, fundamentally, we're manifesting this experience.
0: Exactly.
1: We're creating, we are energy, and we're creating what we see. And that's actually the main theory of manifestation. Therefore, if there's any limitations in our lives, if we want to be, we want to be more successful and wealthy, we feel lonely, we want to meet partners, we want to do things in our lives that we don't feel is possible, there are blocks. Is casting spells the same idea as manifesting techniques in terms of, taking control or shaping our reality around us?
0: Well, that was extremely well put, and you have one of the cornerstones of Hermeticism.
3: Brilliant.
0: Just in that. I mean, the ancient, the text from Heka, the ancient Egyptian word for magic, one of the, I think it's the Pyramid or the Coffin text, said that

0: Hecar was given by the gods as a tool to avert whatever bad things might happen to them in the future. So everybody had the possibility to utilize this Hecar, this magical energy. But some people, by proclivity and design, find themselves quite naturally good at it, like playing the piano. Mm. And that is what they do, how they serve, become magicians in the court of the pharaoh or a healer or magician in a village somewhere in the western desert of Egypt or like this. And it is a manifestation of our true will. I mean, this goes back to Aleister Crowley, who said that love is the law, and if we do something positive and something that's good magically, that will come back to us and bless us.
1: Sounds like a karmic balance. So is that into the theory of karma as well? I know that's important in Hinduism.
0: Well,
1: or is it something different than that?
0: Yes and no. It's, I suppose, an ethical stance. Do what thou wilt shall be the whole of the law. And at harm none. Love is the law, love under will. And that says a lot, that willful purpose for someone who's on the occult path is to manifest love, manifest positivity. And if somebody comes to you with their nan is suffering from cancer, is there any way to cure it? Probably not. Is there a way that you get all the data in and assess that? The best thing to do is just make a comfortable and peaceful, positive transition. Which more often than not. Mm-hmm. And there might be a certain part of predestination that, you know, something is supposed to happen to you. But as the ancient Egyptians said, if something bad is coming at you down the road and you want to deflect it, then that's why you practice magic. Mm-hmm. You might be able to dodge the bullets. You might be able to get that job you wanted. I mean, I've done some very good spell work for people who received good promotions or taught them how to do it themselves or found work.
2: When you talk about spell work, it's, you know, with abracadabra, is there a whole method to what your spell is?
0: Absolutely, yeah. It's like making a cake, as I said earlier.
3: Ingredients,
0: you need a recipe. Yeah. You've got ingredients. If you've got an ephemeris, you're looking at the right time of the day. What day of the week is it? Monday, Thursday would be good for doing work for getting a job. Friday would be for doing love spells. It could be the hour of Venus, if that happens to be predominant, or the Mercury, whoever it happens to be at the time. You get the right time. You choose the ingredients that you need to cast your spells. Incense is always burned, so you might want to choose something if you're doing a Jupiter spell to, you know, allow some positive energy for finding work. You might, you know, want to use frankincense or sandalwood or choose from those things that have a purpose.
3: Is this all in a book?
0: Oh, there are loads of books from different writers around and loads on the internet. But the thing that I really think is quite lovely and amazing is that the whole correspondences and the tables of correspondences for everything in the natural world, for herbs, for incenses, for stones, metals, in fact, and they're all the same. So if you want to use lead or tin or crystal or amethyst or whatever for particular purposes, you find
2: you
0: out
2: go.
0: You find out what it is you need to do. And all those things together with the recipe, you know, you kind of metaphorically stir it together in your cauldron. You use your will to manifest your purpose, and that's the very first step, and that's part of hermeticism. And what Aleister Crowley called working your true will, you know what that is. You send that energy out very specifically for that specific purpose with all of these things around you to help boost the spell.
3: When you say boost the spell, is that boost the signal to whatever?
2: The message.
1: Signal, the energy in the universe.
0: You might you might say, okay, because just hoping and you know, hopes and prayers, you know, maybe kind of just be down there with a little vibration, you know, sending some good energy. But if you're there reciting the right incantations. I conjure thee, O thou spirit of earth, great Capricorn, ruler of the universe, I ask thee to do a particular bit of spell work.
3: Different things like frankincense, they all have a different frequency, don't they, as well?
0: Well, I'm not sure about frequency, but part of the correspondences that they are relating to health or fertility or love or healing, whatever it happened to be, are very laid specifically down in sort of cookbooks,
3: Do mirrors play a part in your work, I wonder?
0: Well, mirrors do very much so.
3: Are they actually portals?
0: Well, yes, I think mirrors can be portals to other dimensions. And it's interesting to me how in quantum physics people are starting to look at the different dimensions that are like the layers of an onion, as I understand.
3: That's right,
0: it,
3: yeah.
0: That will allow you to move on a variety of these different planes of...
1: It's often called 5D, isn't it? The plane that we're often on. Perhaps at the point of transition, you know, between lives, for example, or some people may choose to remain there. You could astrally create anything, so you could create your own city or your own world.
0: The power of the imagination,
1: because it's building it from that, from the mental energy, you know. So planetary alignment's an important. So that part of it is. So that's not like it crossed. You know, the ideas of astrology. So there's been. I heard that the first few months of 2026, which felt quite energetically difficult. We did have, you know, what was going on with Iran and Hormuz Strait. But was that Mercury was in retrograde at that point. So
0: that things don't go well with computers. With economics in general,
1: sure. Which actually they didn't in my case, a couple of, but especially economics as well, being in the overdraft continuously.
0: but the stars and the planets too. They do have an effect. We were talking about astrology a little while ago from your human personality traits, and I think some of that's a little fatuous. You know, I'm not entirely sure that being greedy with money, you know, as a Capricorn trait. You know, there are other things that, you know, get thrown into the picture, rising stars, sign, and, you know, all the constellations were aligned at a particular time. But that's an important part of as above, so below, as the Egyptians with the pyramids trying to create the universe in the Nile Valley. Our lives are not determined necessarily, I think, by our planetary signs, but they can be used as practical means to understanding the universe or to getting some practical things done.
1: It even comes down to exactly when you were born, as I'm supposedly a metal monkey, being born in October 1980.
3: A metal monkey.
2: Yes. I've never heard that one.
0: No, I don't understand much of that.
3: I couldn't even tell you when I was born. I don't know what time.
2: You know, it's astrology, and it's got a major science behind it as well, hasn't it? That's the big thing.
1: I was thinking that in some of the stories that, you know, although it's been controversial to mention LCR about Tom Slemon and his collection, you know, the stories that he's been given as well. Quite a few of them are about, you know, the community of witches in Liverpool, and it does seem that South Liverpool in particular has quite a community. So are you familiar with, you know, the witch community in South Liverpool?
0: Well,
3: Toxteth, that's where I live. By Shefton Park.
0: We there is an organisation, a very fine organisation with lovely people called the Circle of Pagans now meet at the Fly on Harbin Street every third Tuesday.
2: You've just done a talk recently with them, haven't you? Is that right?
0: I did, as a matter of fact. I had the pleasure of working with an archaeologist called Maria Gimbutas, which helped to inspire feminist Wicca. I was a book illustrator for many years and a close personal friend. And she postulated that in the Neolithic period, if we're going back, I don't know, 7,000 to 8,000 BCE, in what she known as Old Europe, because she was from Lithuania, so her research was in the Balkans.
2: Oh, right, okay.
0: Places that, you know, a lot of people weren't interested in at the time. that the goddess was worshipped above all things as the central focal point for a society that had was matrilineal. You had your lineage from the woman, matrifocal, mm-hmm. the focus of life was a woman. She never went as far as to say it was matriarchal, that women were ruling. Mm-hmm. But it was certainly, there's no evidence of warfare, there's no evidence of weapons in this culture that kind of mm-hmm. was a very large part of what she called old Europe, until the Bronze Age came along and these warriors on horseback came out of Ukraine and southern Russia and then swept into all the goddess-worshipping cultures, putting everybody to the sword and establishing wow. patriarchy, rule by violence.
1: Wow.
0: And the male-dominated society that we have yeah. today.
3: Yeah.
0: So her idea obviously really inspired a lot of feminist yeah. witches that yeah. sort of harken back to the peaceful world we could have if we were focused on the feminine yeah. archetypal principle rather than the father figure, you know, and dominant warrior males.
3: The talk you had in the fly, was it upstairs?
0: It is upstairs, yeah.
3: Because although I don't like jazz, and, you know, we were talking about jazz, I actually seen George Melly there with his band.
2: Oh, right.
3: must have been the mid, and he was absolutely fantastic.
2: Was he? Yeah.
3: But he was just so full of life, you know. He yeah. probably 5 or 6 years before he died, but some showman.
2: Out of interest with a lot of this, Jim, you do, your website, is it Western?
0: Western Mysteries.
2: Mysteries.
0: All one word, .co.uk.
2: Yeah, Western. So you do quite a few talks and courses?
0: Well, I did a long-standing course on witchcraft, yeah. Introduction to Wicca, and then intermediate in it's a witch house, which is a sort of a meeting place and occult shop run by a very much an initiate of the mysteries. And I ended up getting up to, about 13, 14 students, stuck it out all of the 14 weeks, and have wow. since become yeah. good friends and came out mm-hmm. learning how to cast spells for themselves. A lot of feedback. Oh, it's wow. very positive manifestations mm-hmm. of their will to have a different way of viewing the world, a world mm. that suddenly became,
3: yeah.
0: Made a lot more sense to them, an idea of yeah. destiny and purpose, a lot of very positive things yeah. that have come from this study of an alternative religion.
1: So that could come into a question about if people are interested in becoming witches. I'm not sure if there's a distinction with, because males are often called wizards, or whether that's something different entirely, because you describe yourself as a male witch.
2: Is that a Wiccan?
0: Well, yeah. The word now adopted is Wiccan. I mean, wizard is what I suppose I would be when I don my ritual magician's hat, yes. you know, become mm-hmm. a magician or a wizard, yeah. Chanting angelic spells. Mm-hmm. But witchcraft is a lot more down to earth, literally a lot more.
1: It's like an everyday use of these, you know, innate powers that are perhaps within us all.
0: Yes. That's yeah. right. You know, you invoke ceremonial magic for a purpose, but you live yeah. being a witch. That's just who you are and mm-hmm. how you present yourself ethically to the world and mm-hmm. being eco-warriors and trying to do our little bit to make the world a better place.
1: And that's maybe there's a difference between that, the ceremonial and ritual magic definitions.
0: Exactly. It has its purpose, but, you know, just for day-to-day life to get on in the world, to inspire, to teach, to work and communicate with our colleagues and friends. It's all part of, you know, you are a witch when you're doing all these things. Every act, as a matter of fact, of Franz Bardin wrote about hermeticism, said that even the simplest acts can turn into ritual. And by, for example, drinking a glass of water, you know, from the tap, you realize, you think of the element of water, what it is, how it represents stream, the female, and life-giving source, and you use a mindfulness in even, you know, having your cereal for breakfast. If you choose mindfulness in a variety of different ways, you can get to where it becomes more a natural part.
3: I actually don't drink tap water. I get, mind you, there's minute plastic particles in the 5 litre bottles. I take the label off and I write affirmations on it, love, thanks, gratitude. And I don't know whether that does anything to the world, but it makes me feel better.
2: There was a study. There was a Japanese couple of scientists who've done a study into this.
3: Well, he did flash froze water, didn't he? By saying different things to them, harsh things and good things. And when he flash froze them after saying these words, the harsh words, it came out all horrible.
2: They crystallised in different ways. Right?
3: Somebody was coming out with perfect.
0: This is fascinating. I've never heard this.
1: Into the patterns of the water.
3: Mr. Emoto, his name was, wasn't he?
2: Yeah.
3: Dr. Emoto, he died now.
1: Because they say about water having a memory because it can form.
3: Yeah.
1: And you can get paranormal experience if there's water running somewhere or there's water containing walls.
0: Yeah. It does quite happen, doesn't it? You know, ley lines and dowsing for water.
3: All churches are built on ley lines, apparently.
2: Yeah. And, you know, we're 80-90% water, aren't we?
1: Oh, yeah.
2: So you're receptive to a lot of that negative language, positive language.
1: We're mostly in it, and it's embedded within us, so we mostly are that. If someone's, if people are interested in, you know, finding out more about, you know, how to join the community of witches and, it seemed like it was fate or manifestation how you ended up getting involved and because you just that your life took that path. Exactly. Is that something that you would do to become a member? To join a local community of people who are practicing witchcraft, etc.
0: Well, just to use a personal example, it was just 3.5 years or so, we decided to pack up from living in Berkshire because we'd been to Liverpool a lot and actually fell in love with this place, as I've said, and the people and the architecture, the Beatles, dare I say.
2: The Beatles.
0: And, we realized that this was the place to live. And there's several, by strange synchronicities, brought us to where we live now in Waterloo, and very quickly we came to realize that we have everything we need here, but you know, it's sad that we don't have an occult shop somewhere we can buy our candles and this and that. And just a short while later we saw a sign up on St. John's Road saying the Witch House coming soon, put into manifestation, an occult shop and a very fine lady who runs it. And then again through synchronicity rather than randomness, ended up meeting quite a few people that are Wiccans. I'd never met them before, but one was just living half a mile down the road from me.
2: Oh, wow.
0: And
2: go down Lark Lane every Friday night. There's just a lot of Wiccans, believe me.
0: Yeah.
2: Yeah, wow.
0: But yeah, that it happens that if you're meant to meet and you're meant to come back into the craft. I mean, I'd retired for a good 20 years before coming into to Liverpool, and I discovered it's a new place, a new life. I again felt this need to, if you call it wisdom, to at least be able to inspire and teach again. And so we came out of retirement to do just that. And so far, it's been very successful.
3: So
0: very positive.
3: What does the other half think? Is she involved in?
0: Oh, yes, my wife is my high priestess.
1: Well, there you go.
3: It's all in the family.
0: And, we first met in Wiccan circumstances against the Pagan Federation. A lady was coming over from Massachusetts to just come around London, and she's an initiated witch, and would I like to come along and meet her? And that was history.
3: Wow.
0: You know, that she loved this country as much as I did. And we both settled.
2: Wow. Leona, who was on our show with Sarah.
3: Yeah, I remember,
2: She's from California.
3: Oh. Was she? Yeah. I thought, one of them was American, wasn't it?
2: Yeah. She's from California as well.
0: Yeah, that was one of the principal feminist movements of Wicca, in Los Angeles with a woman called Starhawk.
2: Yeah, wow.
0: Riding.
2: Well, maybe past that connection.
3: Were they from Wales, really? Or?
2: They were doing the festival in North Wales, I think around the Holywell area, which I think was an area of high paganism at the time or something like that.
3: I just wondered where they actually came from.
2: Yeah.
3: I don't know if they were up Waterloo Way.
2: They were. I'll try and pass the name.
3: I bet you'd have been.
2: There's even more that you didn't know about as well. Well, listen, we've got a couple of minutes left, and you know it's been so enlightening. Thanks so much, Jim. It's been great, and that's 2 hours gone. You're only supposed to be on for 50 minutes. This is what Wiccans like when they get going.
3: Exactly. Really interesting.
2: But just one thing I would like to ask is, you're not worried about passing on to the other side, and what's the reason why you think we're here? I always tend to finish that with...
0: Well, everybody has different destinies, you know, different reasons for being here. As you mentioned, thinking about, as you come back and reincarnate, what it is that you exactly need to do. For me, I'm here to inspire and teach and be a good person and to spread positivity by example, you know. Yeah. And I'm just here. My purpose is to have produced 3 extraordinary daughters that are going on to do amazing things, to meet the love of my life, and feel comforted that we will reincarnate and be with each other again. And now, in the last however many longs, I'm 70 now, that the goddess has given me to just teach what I know.
3: She's looking good for 70, isn't he?
2: Yeah. Fantastic. Radio 70, that's good.
3: You're not using spells on your face, are you?
2: that Botox spell. Yeah. So do you have
0: living?
2: Do you have anything coming up at the moment, Jim? That, you know, listeners, have you got anything to plug, promote? What's happening at the moment? Are you doing anything at the moment?
0: Well, for people that are interested in the Western Mysteries, I do have that website, westernmysteries.co.uk. Watch the space. If the name Jim Bennett crops up with a podcast in Introduction to Hermetics or studies in ritual magic, then, tune in.
2: Yeah,
0: it's a work in progress. Good.
2: Brilliant. Thank you so much, Jim. It's been an absolute pleasure. Honestly, it's been great, and it's been enlightening
0: as well.
2: It's been
0: good crack, isn't that?
2: It's a good crack. Yeah, that's the word, isn't it? Yeah. Thank you so much.
3: Brilliant.
2: Well, great show, Dave.
3: Fantastic. Really interesting. And the time has gone again. Flies over, doesn't it?
2: Enjoyed your session, Mike?
1: Yeah, because it sounded like we were quite aligned on that subject. Because I kind of thought like it was manifestation. I kind of felt drawn to do that subject.
0: Oh, I was bouncing off your energy.
1: Without realizing that you would be the guest.
0: So thank you.
2: Right.
0: It's been
2: an absolute pleasure. Well, thank you so much for tuning in to Tales of the Unexplained. Thank you so much to Jim. Dave, thank you very much again for being in. And
3: brilliant.
2: You're not too good at the moment. You should get a spell off there, Jim. He's got a really bad foot at the moment.
3: I've had a foot infection. I'm on antibiotics. It's on its way down again now, but it has been painful.
2: Just quickly, pharmaceuticals, it's not your...
0: Oh, no, I do.
2: You'll take the odd paracetamol.
0: I mean, most of them have been with chemical properties in herbs and plants. Natural tree bark. And all fabulous. That.
3: Natural stuff.
2: Absolutely. There you go. And Michael, you've been okay? We'll see you in the next show coming up.
1: Yeah.
2: We're going to see you next month. I'm going to give you another topic off you go, and you can go and research it.
1: Black-eyed kids or something. Where
2: are they?
1: Shit in 2020. It's gone quiet, hasn't it?
2: Yeah. Well, thank you so much for tuning in for Tales of the Explained. Join us next month for more mysteries, paranormal talk. And I'm sure, Jim, in the future, we'll get you back in again.
0: What's going
2: on? It's been wonderful. It's been an absolute pleasure. So remember, if you do find the truth out there, then please let us know. Till next time, take care. You're listening to Tales of the Unexplained with me, Peter Bircher.
3: And me, David Lloyd, where we'll be looking at the world of the paranormal, conspiracy theories, and the mysteries of the ages.
2: The truth is out there.

0: Good afternoon, everybody. And here we are recording from Liverpool Community Radio on 106.7. Good afternoon, everybody. Now, we've got a slight difference to the usual show today, which is Swerdlow & Co. Unfortunately, Mr. Swerdlow has fallen and broken his arm. He can't be here today, so you've just got the and co, which is me, Ed Robinson. But I'm still sitting in the secondary seat because I have my good friend Matty here, top man from LCR, who's going to do the manipulation of the machines and everything else. Hi, Matty. How are you today?
1: I'm fine, thanks, Ed. How are you?
0: Yeah, absolutely great. I'm a bit nervous doing this show. Well, I thought I was going to be on my own, except that I've got you, and you're the experienced man here. But I'm really sorry about Michael. He fell the other day going to his son's house, broke his arm, damaged his hips, damaged his lip, and, well, he's just out of it for the time being. He sends his very best, and I'll play a tribute to you later, Michael, and to your lovely wife, Hillary. But in the meantime, I just want to make tribute to a real legend of rock and roll, and that is Neil Sedaka, who left us recently. I grew up with Neil Sedaka's music in my mind from the late 50s, right through the 60s, and then his change of style from rock and roll to much more mellow music. And I'm going to give you two examples of that coming up in one moment. But the first hit that Neil Sedaka ever wrote actually was Cupid Stupid for Connie Francis. His own first hit, which went to number one all over the world, is O Carol.

There you go. Old Carol. For those of you who are as old as I am, you might remember jiving and rocking to Old Carol. It's got a special memory for me, actually, because at that time I was going out with a girl called Carol, who later actually became my wife. So I've got a great affinity to Old Carol. Moving along from Neil Sedaka's early stars, his more reflective music is, I think, embodied in this particular track. It's called Laughter in the Rain, and I want to play this for you now.

0: So there we have the two differing styles of Neil Sedaka, who regrettably left us just a few weeks ago, but left behind such a body of music. He actually started off in the 1950s as part of a doo-wop group called The Tokens, but I've never been able to find any music from there. Moving right along to the current time, I went to a show at the Philharmonic Music Room fairly recently for a band called the Dodge Brothers. Have you ever heard of the Dodge Brothers?
1: No, can't say I have, no.
0: No. Well, the interesting thing about them is that they play soft rock, rockabilly, play anything you like. But in the music room, as you probably know, those of you who've been there, it's a very intimate kind of place. And you're talking to the performers and they're talking to you as well. The main songs are written by the guitarist, and his son is also the drummer as well. And he drums along. He's really on it and drives the band along perfectly. But the surprising thing, I think, perhaps to all of us, was that the bass player, and it's a slap bass player, is Mark Kermode. Now, Mark Kermode is better known for his film reviewing for BBC TV.
1: Ah.
0: But he's also a very keen musician. And I tell you what, the way he played slap bass reminded me of the bass players from the 1950s and the 90s. Bill Haley's bass player, whose name I can't remember, used to spin the bass, throw it up in the air, and Mark Kermode does exactly the same. And then also the nice thing about it was at the end of the concert, the four guys just stood by the entrance. Certainly they were selling their merch, so you could buy T-shirts, you could buy their CDs. So, of course, I had to buy a CD. And I brought it along today. I want to play this particular track, again, written by the band itself. And this was called Banker's Blues. You've got to be careful how you say that. It's Banker's Blues.

0: Now, there you go. That was the Dodge Brothers. Don't they drive right along? That bass and drums just absolutely drive the band. Absolutely amazing. The vocalist and writer is Mike Hammond. So his vocals, guitar. His son, Alex Hammond, is percussion and, as he puts it, household appliances. I went to the show, and in the show he actually played a wine bottle in various keys.
1: A wine bottle.
0: Then, of course, Mark Commode on double bass, harmonica and vocals, and on acoustic guitar, Ollie Hergy. And this particular CD was recorded in at the Sun Studios in Memphis, Tennessee. So he's up there with some of those greats who recorded at the Sun Studios, Jerry Lee, Johnny Cash, Elvis.
1: Yeah.
0: Have you heard of Elvis?
1: Yeah.
0: Yeah. So, yeah, that was the Dodge Brothers. So, moving right along, there's a fabulous Dutch singer called Caro Emerald. The Caro is short for Caroline. And maybe I should dedicate this, actually, to my Caroline. So if you're listening, Caro, this is for you. Her shows are absolutely amazing. If you have a look on YouTube for Caro Emerald, the shows are just remarkable. And I'd like you to just listen to this one and see what you think.

0: there you go, Caro Emerald, all the way from Dutchland. She's so good, you know, Matty. I'm going to play another track of hers later.
1: Yeah, okay.
0: If we've got time.
1: Yeah, we'll have time.
0: Well, yeah, you say that, but because Michael's not around today, my main man, I'm actually doing a truncated show, a live truncated show of just 1 hour with the lovely Matty hanging in here. And, of course, we're broadcasting from Deepest Kensington, or locally known as Kenny,
1: yep.
0: But those posh people from Liverpool's 15 to 19, they call it Kensington. The rest of us call it Kenny.
1: Yeah.
0: So there we are. So moving right along now, there's a very favourite female performer that I've loved ever since I first heard her. She and Barry Manilow kind of grew up at the same time, and they performed in local gigs in New York and wherever else they could get gigs. I'm talking about Bette Midler, of course. And of course, she's really, really well known, very close to Barry Manilow, who actually plays piano on this particular track. The track was written, incidentally, by Jeff Barry and Ellie Greenwich. So we're going back to the Brill Building days in Broadway in New York. And that actually takes us back to Neil Sedaka as well, because he and Carole King and Barry Mann and all of the others who recorded from the Brill Building. So this one, this is from Bette Midler's Experience the Divine, Bette Midler. That's the CD. And you're going to recognize this one if you can throw back your memories to 1960s.

wasn't that just amazing, fabulous? Bette Midler, like you've never heard her before. The original, of course, was a hit for the Dixie Cups, those of you remember, 1963-64. The Dixie Cups, written by Jeff Barry, Ellie Greenwich. What more can I tell you about this show? As you know, I like to say this is the fastest show on radio on Merseyside, and it still is. You might have noticed that my selection of music is usually up-tempo, quite fast-beat music, because that's kind of the way I like it. But we will be playing some slower blues a little bit later on in the programme. But in the meantime, keeping the beat going, I want you to listen to a guy called Tommy Tucker, again going back to the 1960s. And this one, Michael, is for you, and because I think you should be singing the 60s. And this one, Michael, is for you, and because I think you should be singing this to Hillary. So this one's called

0: Well, there we are. Put on your high-heeled sneakers, Hillary, because Michael says so. So here we are in downtown Kensington at Liverpool Community Radio. And I'm sure Matty would like to give you a little plug here and tell you how you can make contact with us.
1: Yeah, you can get in touch with us in the studio, 07761908063. You can get in touch with us on our website, www.l-c-r.co.uk. And actually, Edward, while I've got you here, and I know Michael will be listening as well, in all the times I've worked with you, it's opened my mind to music from the music that you and Michael play in the show. Really has, because a lot of people would say, oh, well, you know, you brought up in the 70s and 80s, you're only used to that. When you go back further, the music that you and Michael play from, the genres really resonates.
0: Well, thank you. I really appreciate that. I'm sure Michael does too. I've got a fair collection of music, but Michael's collection is even greater than mine. And he brings along a much more eclectic collection than I do. But we just love music. I mean, Michael and I have known each other all our adult lives, and we've always been into music. We'll go to music shows. We'll listen to each other's music as well. And I know that he's been really involved with Liverpool jazz, and jazz is one of my favourite genres as well. We've moved kind of away from jazz over this last couple of years or so. We're more free thinkers now.

0: Yeah.
1: Or we think we're more free thinkers. So we just play anything we fancy from our various collections. So I just have a look at mine. I say, oh, look at that title. Haven't heard him for a while. Haven't heard her for a while. And I know the folks at LCR would love to hear it.
0: Yeah, exactly. And when you think about it, there's no other show on local radio like this, simply because a lot of them now, they have a strict format to stick to. You know, whereas you and Michael do what you do every couple of months.
1: Well, yeah, we do. And we love it. We'd probably do it. I would love to do it more frequently. Michael's a bit busier than I am, so he's a bit more reticent. But I just think it's... I like free thinking. I like the... Do you know what? If you ever listen to one of my favourite DJs, Tony Blackburn, he's on a different radio station... not linked to this one at all, but I always love listening to his shows. He does a couple through the week. I'm not advertising for him, but he does a 60s show because I think that's for him. The 60s is the best decade ever, as he calls it. And I was brought up in the 50s and 60s, so yeah, I'm, you know, a lot of my music started in the 60s, but then moved along with the various stars. And one thing just leads to another, actually. You hear something and you think, oh, I wonder what that is. Not something I've ever heard before. And I think, oh, I like that. Go out and buy the music, play it again. And then that leads to something else as well. So you finish up building a collection. So I've got a collection of blues, jazz, rock. I've also got a good collection of New Orleans music. It did occur to me, actually, on one occasion, although Michael kicked me into touch on it, just to have a whole session of New Orleans music, because I just like it.
0: Yeah.
1: But, yeah, we've been, as I say, free thinkers. We just love music. We listen to anything. I'm also a very keen classical music person as well. And I don't know whether any of you have got long memories, but when I first started here with Michael, my first record, always my intro, was a piece of classical music. I really should go back to that, along with the New Orleans music as well.
0: Well, you know, yeah. it's what you and Michael are good at. You know, you bring this different genre to the listeners. But as you say, you may have people who've not heard these songs for years. We've not even heard of the bands that you're playing. So in a way, you're educating them as well, aren't you?
1: Well, that's a nice thing to be able to do, of course. I mean, the last band that we played, not the last one, Tommy Tucker, everybody's heard of him, but the Dodge Brothers with
0: exactly.
1: Mark Kermode. And they play all that kind of rockabilly that could be the 1950s, could be the 1960s, but it was made in the Sun Studios just a few months ago. So isn't that just amazing?
0: It's amazing, isn't it?
1: It is amazing.
0: Just shows.
1: But the amount of music that is out there, you just put any radio channel on, and these days TV channels as well. The amount of music that is out there is just remarkable. And every time you hear it, every time you hear some music, you think, I do like that, or maybe I don't, because it's like Ugzo, Ugzo, or perhaps if that is not your scene,
0: yeah,
1: etc. But you've got to keep your mind open to music altogether. And
0: exactly.
1: And just play the music. If you love it, play it.
0: Exactly. And that's what we do here.
1: And if you play it, just love it even more.
0: That's it.
1: And that takes us quite nicely to, if anybody's ever heard of Mary Chapin Carpenter, she's a kind of a country and soft rock artist from America in the 80s, 90s, and 80s as well. She sings very thoughtful songs, very thoughtful music. Most of it she writes herself. And this one is called Hallie Came to Jackson. And the background of it is the comet, Hallie's Comet, which could be seen across the state of Florida in this particular time when Mary Chapin was there. So she wrote about it in this song. Have a listen to the words. It's lovely.

So, Mary Chapin Carpenter. If you listen to the words, kind of interesting. The comet came from the east, and the locals all had a party on the porch. And absolutely amazing. It comes from deepest Louisiana, where they have hurricanes. Louisiana, Florida, where they have hurricanes quite a lot. And there's another track. I'm not going to play this now, but there's another track which talks about having a party because there's a hurricane. So you know, those folks will just have a party anytime. Moving along and moving backwards in time, one of my favorite jazz singers is Anita O'Day. And I just couldn't have this show without a little bit of Anita O'Day. So I want you to listen to this one, this track, and it's called Don't Kick It Around.

0: Be a good, good boy. That's logically sound. When you hold a pair of hearts, start to melt them down. You wind up with the whole wide world if you don't kick it around. Baby, start kicking it around.
1: So, Anita O'Day, I hope for those of you who don't know Anita O'Day or not really into that, into the jazz genre, as it were, you might have liked that one, and you might want to come back for more. If you do, just call us or email us. Matty gave you the details before, but he'll do it again before we leave, and I'll bring Anita along with me for next time. So, Matty, I'm told that there's a horse race going on somewhere around here this week.
2: There is, yes. It's the Grand National at Aintree.
1: The Grand National at Aintree. But today is Ladies' Day.
2: It is.
1: And that's when all the ladies come out with all their finery and their high heels to get stuck in the mud.
2: Exactly,
1: and
2: yes.
1: And with the flip-flops and their handbags.
2: Yes, it indeed. Yeah. For the first time since 2012, it's actually sold out. And tomorrow is sold out at Aintree as well. That'll be the Grand National Day itself, so...
1: Oh, wow, you know a whole lot more about this than I do, Matthew.
2: Only because you get emails.
1: Oh, okay. I thought maybe it was because a low-life background or something of gambling.
2: Well, I don't want to go into it on air.
1: No, quite. I fully understand that. I think my background was in snooker halls back in the days when I shouldn't have been going to snooker halls.
2: We all do things when we're younger.
1: Yeah, we do. Fortunately, we don't live to regret them. We live to celebrate them, which
2: we
1: I
2: do.
1: Think is absolutely fine. So just going back to Mary Chapin Carpenter, I want to play you another track from her. This one's called Down at the Twist and Shout. Again, listen to the words.

0: Well, now that was something to get your dancing boots on and your Stetson flowing, and as you say, Matty, dancing on the table.
1: Yeah.
0: In amongst the spit and sawdust as well. But I just love her and the kind of music that she sings, writes, sings and plays as well.
1: Yeah, it's infectious, isn't it? You listen to it and you can't help but tap your foot or tap your hand to it.
0: Yeah, absolutely. You know, and that's almost pure country, but not quite, because it's got a Louisiana swing to it, taint to it as well. But, you know, the way it starts off is just pure country as well, which would take you a little bit further north to Nashville, of course, Memphis and Nashville. But I'm going to go back now to Holland, to Dutchland for Caro Emerald. I want to play another track, and this one is kind of interesting. See if you can guess the name of the track.

Now, wasn't that just fabulous? Absolutely amazing. Caro Emerald at her best. You won't have picked up the title of the song, but it's called Doctor Wanna Do. W-A-N-N-A, Doctor Wanna Do. Fabulous. Absolutely. But if you get the opportunity, get onto YouTube or one of those similars and have a look for Caro Emerald and just listen. She writes some absolutely wonderful songs, tunes, and funny as well. You've got to listen to the words. As you do with Bette Midler. And I'm back to the lovely divine Miss Midler now. And this one is called Miss Otis Regrets. And it could be that Michael Swertlow regrets not being here. But this one is Miss Otis Regrets.

0: Wow, I bet you've never heard Miss Otis Regrets played and sung like that. Bette Midler, eat your heart out. Absolutely amazing. Matty, you want to tell me something?
1: Yeah, basically, as you know, Edward's been doing the show. Michael is not here. So when you do listen back to the show, once we've done our editing, you will, by the magic of radio, Michael will appear in the second hour. What we're going to do with this show is we're going to sort of deduct the first hour from the last show, put this hour on, and then the second hour will be you and Michael.
0: Fabulous. So, amazing.
1: Seamless.
0: The magic of radio.
1: The magic of radio.
0: Yeah.
1: Seamless.
0: Yeah.
1: Allegedly.
0: Well, you're the magic man. You've got the magic. You've got the magic fingers here on
1: I've
0: the,
1: got a computer. That does it.
0: On the keyboard. And I have to tell you, folks, this is all Matty. There's no AI anywhere to be seen here at all. At all. So we're coming rapidly to the end of the 1 hour show. And I've got one more track that I want to play to you, and we're back to Anita O'Day.
1: Okay.
0: This is in the earlier years with Gene Krupa, the Gene Krupa band. So obviously you'll hear Gene Krupa banging away in the background as well. So here you go with Anita O'Day.

0: Well, that was Anita O'Day, a little bit south of North Carolina. And that is the last track that we have today. And I want to thank Matty so much for stepping in and saving the day and doing things with that desk of yours over there.
1: No, it's a pleasure, obviously. We wish Michael all the very best to get well soon. But I say it's always a pleasure spending time with you, Edwards, and also Michael as well. So it's an honour for me.
0: Well, that's very kind of you to say so. And Michael, I hope you are listening. Get well soon, and in a month or two, you and I will be back here raring to go yet again. And from me, from Edward Robinson at LCR in Deepest Kensington, it's good afternoon.

0: Lovely piece of music. That's typical of film theme music written by the late Italian composer Ennio Morricone. He was famous, of course, for all the spaghetti westerns like The Good, the Bad and the Ugly, and Hang 'em High, and Fistful of Dollars.
1: You've got to say that, Ben.
0: And For a Few Dollars More, and so on. But that I love that one. That's the theme music from the film Cinema Paradiso. Did you ever see that film?
1: I don't remember seeing it.
0: It's the most marvellous theme. It's in a little village in Italy, and they have every month or every week they show films to the local community. And the local vicar of the church said, I'm going to, what's the word, vet or veto anything that's slightly salacious or sexual. And so he told the projectionist to get his scissors out and cut out anything of the films that he was showing that week that might be a little bit suggestive. So on the floor of the projection room are dozens and dozens of
1: the naughty bits.
0: Anyway, there's a young kid that is befriended by the projectionist, and this kid learns how to take on the job of being the projectionist. And when he grows old, the vicar is long gone, and he says, my ambition is to splice together all the naughty bits that are on the floor, and we'll show them one night as a piece of film to watch. And that's the theme that the audience roars of applause as they watch clip after clip after clip of all the bits that were ever cut out.
1: I don't suppose that film is playing locally anymore, is it?
0: No, you'd have...
1: Not at the local Gaumont or...
0: No,
1: no. Or any local cinema here.
0: No, I don't know how you'd ever get to see Cinema Paradiso. It's one of the classic films, and it's very, very good.
1: Okay.
0: Well, let's get back to our programme, I do apologise. We have a technical hitch just before. We have music on a CD. We have music on a computer. And I was given to believe that our playlist of music was on the computer at the ready, and I clicked on one of them and it didn't come up. And then our dear friend Matt, who's here, our technical man in the studio, said, oh, I'm awfully sorry, they didn't get put on the screen properly. So that's why one of the pieces of music didn't come up. But I do promise you that we do have right now Edward's next piece of music all lined up.
1: And I have to say that, yeah, the technical hitch is gone. We're not watching the water wheel now or anything, kind of television hit film. So this next piece of music, 1925, I was just a young man at the time, and it's by Louis Armstrong and his Hot Five. And it's a really interesting piece of music, and was always loved by the musicians as well as jazz musicians, but by classical musicians as well. If you listen carefully to it, listen to the construction of the piece of music, of the song as well. It's called Heebie Jeebies, and you've got Louis Armstrong obviously on cornet, Lil Armstrong playing piano, Johnny Dodds clarinet. So just have a listen to this and you'll get the Heebie Jeebies.

0: heebie-jeebies.
1: What you doing with the heebies?
0: I just had to have the heebies.
2: Wasn't that absolutely fabulous? It takes me back to the original 1925 version, which I saw in New York.
3: That's the original Louis Armstrong's Hot Five.
2: Yeah, this was the Hot Five. Yeah. He also had a Hot Seven.
3: Yeah.
2: With a couple of he had a drummer playing in the Hot Seven. There was no drummer on in the Hot Five.
3: There were several theories about the way he sung there. That was scat singing. And I once read that he dropped his notes on the floor and he was cued in, ready to carry on singing, and he lost the words to the song, so he just ad-libbed, dub-dubby-dooby-doo-doo. And he was the very first person ever to do scat singing. And then people said, no, he didn't. It was Ella Fitzgerald who invented scat singing. But I think Louis Armstrong is well before the Ella Fitzgerald period, so I think he obviously...
2: It was he, but yeah. Ella, of course, very famous for her scat singing.
3: Yeah.
2: There's a particular song that she recorded, I think one of the Mack the Knife, I think in the Berlin recording, where she'd actually forgotten all of the words and scattered all the way through. But I've got another version of Heebie Jeebies at Home by the Boswell Sisters, which is about 10 years after Louis Armstrong, so I'll bring that along next time, folks. So remember this last one, and then when I play the next one, you'll remember it and you'll be able to compare it and tell me which is the better of the two.
3: Okay. Well, I'm going to what's the word? Steal your thunder, because I've got a version of Mack the Knife. It's one of the original versions, which I'm going to play for you right now. It's it was written by Kurt Weill and Bertolt Brecht for an opera they wrote in Germany in the 1920s, 1990, somewhere in that period, called the Threepenny Opera. And here's the writer, Bertolt Brecht, actually singing in the original style that he wrote. It was the Ballad of Mack the Knife, or, as they said in Germany, Die Moritat von Macki Messer. So let's listen now to an original version of Mack the Knife.

0: I don't know why that's suddenly gone off.
1: Problem with it.
0: Well, we've got all sorts of...
2: That was fascinating. I've never heard that version before. Mm-hmm. But it's kind of interesting, isn't it? We've both brought along music from the 1920s. Just shows you how old we are, Michael.
1: Not that old.
0: Well, we don't go back as far as 1920s, but we are appreciative of music from the 1920s. Well, as I mentioned before, you've heard that song. You've heard all sorts of versions of Mac the Knife, Bobby Darin. I'll tell you about Lonnie Donegan in a minute. That's why he's on my mind. Bobby Darin, Louis Armstrong and Ella Fitzgerald all had hits with Mac the Knife. But that was the original, sung there in German, by the fellow who wrote it. Bertolt Brecht wrote the words and Kurt Weill wrote the beautiful song. And, of course, the two of them, particularly Kurt Weill, were not loved by the Nazis and the German people of pre-war time because they were very satirical. And they used to mock and make fun of the Nazis. And, of course, the writing was on the wall that they would end up being carted off to concentration camps. So they managed to get out of Germany just before the Second World War. And Kurt Weill particularly went over to America and met people like Ira Gershwin and said, well, I write musical compositions, but I need a lyricist because I've left my lyricist behind. So he wrote some beautiful songs, including Mac the Knife. Well, we were just saying about Lonnie Donegan. The story about Lonnie Donegan... Oh, I know what I was going to say. That there was Bertolt Brecht singing with all the R's, the R. And I don't know whether that's the way he sung or whether that's a sort of style of singing. Someone once told me that it was making fun of people with a posh voice when they rolled their R's in speech or song. So if you're wondering how on earth Bertolt Brecht got to sing all that German song with the R's, I think he might have been making fun of the way people speak. However, let's move on to Lonnie Donegan. We were talking before about jazz, and Chris Barber was going into the studio to record his latest album, and he was hiring the studio by the hour, and they completed all the tracks of the album. And the producer said, well, you've still got about 5 or 10 minutes left that you've paid for. Have you any more numbers? And Chris Barber said, no, we haven't any anymore. So the fellow said, well, the tape's still rolling. And Lonnie Donegan, who was Chris Barber's banjo player, stepped forward and said, well, can I play my song, The Rock Island Line? And all I need is the drummer and the bass player to accompany me. And Lonnie Donegan, in one take, recorded The Rock Island Line.
3: Now this here's a story about the Rock Island Line. The Rock Island Line, she runs down into New Orleans. And just outside of New Orleans, there's a big toll gate. You know, all the trains, they go through the toll gate while they gotta pay the man some money. But of course, if you got certain things on board, you're okay, you don't have to pay the man nothing. And just now, we see a train, she coming down the line. And when she come up near the toll gate, the driver...

And the man say, well, you all right, boy, just get on through. You don't have to pay me nothing. And the train go through. And when you go through the toll gate, the train got up a little bit of steam and a little bit of speed. And when the driver think he's

0: mighty good road. Rock on the line, you're road to ride. Yeah, the rock on the line is a mighty good road. If you won't, the ride you got, the ride you like, you find you get your ticket at the station on the rock on the line.
1: And the rest was went down into history, because that Rock on the Line song was played by so many amateur skiffle groups, including the Quarrymen. And that's one of the very first pieces of music that people like John Lennon and Paul McCartney and all the others, Harrison and one or two others, got together, and they copied the style of Lonnie Donegan. So Lonnie was proud to be able to say, if it wasn't for me and the skiffle sound, a lot of these Liverpool and other groups would never have got together. Well, you're listening right now to our occasional programme brought to you on Liverpool Community Radio. And if you want to get in touch with us, even to complain about the poor quality of this programme, do so, and we won't take any notice.
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1: but
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1: 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Well, we hope you're listening to the programme right now and enjoying the music. Why not get in touch with us and tell us where you're listening, why you're listening, what you think of the programme, and if there's any particular kind of music we're playing and you say, well, that's the kind of music I like, or it's not the kind of music I like, let us know, and we can always tailor our programme a little bit better to make sure you're listening. Edward, you've got a nice piece of music lined up now.
2: I have. This track I'm going to play was recorded by Fleetwood Mac, and it was the reunion concert that they did a couple of decades ago after they'd been all over the place with different musicians and also breakups and coming back again. But this has got the original classic four people on it. No, it's not. It's got five people on it. Sorry, I forgot. I forgot one of them there. So this track, and it's for Caroline, who is probably at home now, hopefully making dinner, but she's been out swimming out in outdoor pools all day. So this track, Caro, is for you. It's called You Make Loving Fun.

0: Thank you very much. Thank you.
1: Oh, this is a new song.
2: You're very, very welcome. Fleetwood Mac.
3: Fleetwood Mac, yeah, the reunion, what do you call it, show.
2: Yeah. They were a terrific, very high-quality band. Well, they all were, but they were particularly high-quality. But they had different changes of different performers, different members of the band.
3: Yeah, they did, and possibly brought about by odd goings-on within the band itself. Various members of the band teaming up with somebody that they shouldn't be teaming up with, etc. And that caused quite a lot of rifts, of course. And that was the time that Stevie Nicks and Lindsey Buckingham left the group for quite a long time, and others took their place. But on this particular one, the reunion concert, I think it's just brilliant. The other albums that they made, particularly Tusk, that they made a few years before that, is, I don't know, it's more difficult to listen to, I think, more difficult to hear. But this one is just makes jolly listening fun.
2: Weren't they started jolly by Peter Green, the guitar, the guitarist?
3: Green, yes.
2: And yet they never called it the Peter Green Group.
3: No, it was always Fleetwood Mac.
2: Yeah. Mm-hmm. Named after someone called Fleetwood and someone called Mac.
3: On drums, Johnny McVie on bass.
2: Yeah. Yeah, McVie.
3: Yeah, and then Christine McVie. It was Christine, somebody else.
2: Yeah,
3: married to Johnny McVie, the bass player.
2: Yeah,
3: yeah. But Stevie Nicks and Lindsey Buckingham were an item, and they were brought into the band in a rather odd way. They wanted Stevie Nicks as a singer, but she wouldn't join them unless her partner Lindsey Buckingham was introduced as well. So they're all living on the west coast of America at this time, and they brought Lindsey Buckingham into the studio with Stevie Nicks, and then that was it. They became a fairly regular fivesome.
2: Yeah,
3: yeah.
2: And they had lots of hits.
3: Christine McVie passed away, fairly recently.
2: Lots of hits that they were famous for.
3: Lots of hits as well.
2: Yeah. Did you like the Beach Boys?
3: I loved the Beach Boys, of course. I mean, I was brought up in the 1960s in music, so it has to be the Beach Boys.
2: Well, I'm going to play a track right now by the Beach Boys, which is not one of their most popular ones, but I think it's such a clever song, great harmony. So if you like harmonising and joining in with music, you'll love harmonising with this one. It's the Beach Boys and Sail On Sailor.

Well, that was the Beach Boys. You don't hear much of the Beach Boys these days, and you certainly don't hear an awful lot of that particular track, Sail On Sailor. But the first time I ever heard that, I found myself singing along to it, and then I thought to myself, you're not singing along, you're actually harmonising. It's that sort of piece of music where you can easily take the part of one of the Beach Boys doing the high notes or the low notes. So that was Sail On Sailor. Got a nice piece of music for you lined up in a minute. Just let me tell you that you're listening to our occasional programme brought to you on Liverpool Community Radio. And we're always privileged and proud to be doing this programme at their studio in just outside the fringe of the city centre in Liverpool. And they let us come in and do this programme, and it goes out on the air a couple of times each week on FM. It goes out on 106.7 FM, and you may be listening to us right now on the radio, and we hope we're coming through loud and clear. Let us know where you are, because we believe we're going out to Greater Merseyside, but if you're listening beyond, say, Warrington or Southport, then must be a very good day for broadcasting if it's coming to you that far away and loud and clear. So let us know. 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Our email is info@l-c-r.co.uk. Liverpool Community Radio is doing a marvellous thing here, because with it being a community radio station, they say to any group that would like to have a platform or a voice to tell the world about what they do, to come into the studio, and they will gladly let you come in and talk behind the microphone. They'll interview you, and you can tell them who you are, what you are, what you're doing, and so on. They've been doing this for about 18 years, and it's 14 years since they've been in this very studio where we're recording in Holt Road. And they used to have it on a closed circuit, and then eventually they got to a license to be able to broadcast it on the air. They got a transmitter on the building here, and they also have a transmitter with an antenna on St John's Beacon, and that's how they're able to reach out to far and near. So I do hope you're listening to the programme and enjoying the kind of music. We've been on the air for the last hour and a half, and we hope you're still going to stay with us until the end of our show. Nice piece of music lined up. I was mentioning before that this programme has jazz connections, because before it was a general music and chat programme, we used to do exclusively jazz, and one of our friends that we used to support was a guy called Jeremy Sassoon. Now, Jeremy Sassoon is a very talented keyboard player, and I'm going to play a track from one of his early albums, and it's bringing the music of George and Ira Gershwin onto the programme, as we always try to do. And it's a piece of music called How Long Has This Been Going On?

0: Piece of music there called How Long Has This Been Going On, written by George and Ira Gershwin. That was the very talented singer and keyboard player Jeremy Sassoon. We first came across Jeremy many years ago at the Manchester Jazz Festival when he was entertaining a very large audience out in Queen Square. Is that right? Queen Square in the middle of Manchester town centre. And he had the Liverpool singer Paul Bentley with him. They were doing a tribute to Ray Charles. And as I said before, we used to promote jazz concerts here in Liverpool when we were known as Liverpool Jazz. And we booked Jeremy to do a concert in Liverpool. And they went down very, very well, extremely well. And we've known him ever since. And he plays all over the country. He has residencies in London, and he also plays on the continent and also on cruise liners. So he's done very, very well, but rightly so, because he's very talented, as you heard there, singing and playing the keyboard. Edward, tell us about a piece of music that you have brought in.
1: The music I've brought to offer to you is a very good example of bluegrass music. If you happen to like bluegrass music, you'll love this. It's by a family band called the Cherry Homes. Cherry Homes. There are six of them, a father and five kids, all playing different instruments. And it's absolutely fabulous if you're into bluegrass. The track I'm going to play, I've christened Don't Give Your Love to a Garston Girl. Well, actually, it should read Don't Give Your Love to a Knoxville Girl. However, when you listen to it, as of when they say or sing Don't Give Your Love to a Knoxville, just think about putting the word of Garston in there. And the context actually is really, really good. So here we go with Don't Give Your Love to a Garston Girl.

0: So there you go, folks. Classic bluegrass. That woman playing the banjo is just amazing. The speed and the accuracy. Yeah. Absolutely fabulous. So there you are. That's why I called it Don't Give Your Heart to a
1: Garston.
0: Please, anybody living in Garston, under the bridge or over the bridge, don't be upset about that. It was meant to be a bit of levity, a bit of laugh. Lightheartedness from Kensington to Garston.
1: Great
0: to
1: music, Knoxville, though. Tennessee. Lovely music.
0: Knoxville, Tennessee.
1: Well, listening to that piece of music reminds me of the next thing I'm going to play, because if you sit still listening to that piece of music, then there must be something wrong with your internal rhythm nerves. I once went to a jazz concert in Wigan, Wigan Jazz Festival, and I got told off because I went to hear this band from America called the Eddie Palmieri Band, and the music was so up-tempo and beaty that I had to get up and start bopping around in my seat. Well, not in my seat, but standing up in front of my seat. The guy behind me tapped me on the shoulder and said, "Do you mind sitting down? You're ruining this piece of music for me." I said, "I'm sorry, I cannot sit still." Anyway, listen to this piece of music by the Eddie Palmieri Band. See if I can pronounce it. It's Lazzaro y su microfono. Well, I don't know what that means, but give it a listen. See if you can keep still while you're listening to it.

My next and final offering today is by Françoise Hardy. If any of you remember Françoise Hardy all those years ago, a big hit, of course, was Tous les garçons et les filles de Montmartre. But I'm not going to play that this time. This time I'm going to play a track called Ce petit cœur, This Little Heart.

Well, there we are. It's amazing how 2 hours fly by when you're playing good music and you've got an interesting visitor coming into the studio to talk. And we love playing the music. We hope you've enjoyed it too. And anyway, thanks for listening. We'll be back on the air very, very shortly, and we look forward to your company. Bye for now.

0: Oh, I'm so glad school's done and you're ready to go with the boys a lot.
1: Yeah, and I'm so excited for it tonight, Jez. Are you?
0: Yeah, honestly, I really am. Lexi, are you coming tonight?
2: Well, what are you going on about? What's the Boise?
0: You really don't know what the Boise is?
2: Not the faintest idea.
0: Well, the Boise is Edge Hill Youth Club.
1: It used to be just for boys, but now it's for both genders.
0: Well, there's football,
1: art,
0: table tennis,
1: pool,
0: dancing machines,
1: and air hockey,
0: and lots more.
2: Wow, that's a lot of things. But who works there?
0: Lots of boss staff.
2: Well, how much is it to get in?
1: It's only £1 entry.
0: There's a tuck shop, which you don't need much for. It's all dead cheap.
2: Oh, really? Shall we go then, Mummy? Yeah, go on then. Let's go.
0: Come on, let's go.
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I realise £100 is a big ask, especially at the moment. But in reality, this £100 equates to eating one Greg steak bake or drinking one Starbucks coffee a week. In return for being part of Club 100, you'll get a framed certificate, an LCR mug, and the chance to be a guest on our programme, Kenny Island Discs. But more importantly, you'll get a warm, fuzzy feeling that you or your organisation is contributing to a worthwhile community project. You can either make a one-off payment by Bax of £100 or set up a monthly standing order of only £8.34. Donations need to be made to Kensington Vision, which is all one word, Community Interest Company via the Co-op Bank. Our SOR code is 089299. That's 089299. And our bank account details are 65255654. That's 65255654. If you'd like more information or more details, then contact me, Steve Farragher, by emailing steve@l-c-r.co.uk. Or you can even call into the LCR studio, 53 to 57 Holt Road. And you can also see what your donation is delivering to the community. Thanks very much for listening.

0: 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Liverpool Community Radio 106.7 FM. Very good afternoon, good evening, good morning. You're able to listen to us. It is a new daily cross. I'm me, Matthew Hines, with you till 2. Not on my own today. Thursday, Alan's here. Hello.
1: Hello.
0: You all right?
1: Yeah, not bad, thank
0: That's
1: you.
0: That's good, right. I'll get the housekeeping out of the way. If you don't know who we are or what we are, first of all, where have you been? We've been here 6 years. You know, 7 years now. You know, we've been here. Where have you been? We are Liverpool's only local community radio station on FM, given a licence by AFCON back in 2019. Who said, let's give them a go. And then a few years ago, they went, out, go on, you another 5 years. Cheers, Ofcom.
1: Like the challenge.
0: Yeah, too right, they like a challenge. 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We are Liverpool Community Radio. 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But we never get invited for a cup of tea.
1: Yeah.
0: Don't know why. Must be your manners. And the show's New Daily Cross on Monday to Friday between 12 and 2. First hour, look at the papers. Second hour, we have a guest. No guests today. You got us too. Should be fun. You want to get in touch with us in the studio, 07761 980 8063. Twitter, or X as it's now known, with LCRFM. Facebook, Liverpool Community Radio, New Voice of the City. Instagram and TikTok as well. Don't ask me. Please don't ask me the handles on them because I haven't got a clue. I genuinely haven't.
1: As if I wouldn't ask you.
0: Yeah, you're right. Anyway, so that's basically the preface of the show. So we may as well look at the headlines on the front of the papers then. Go on, Al. Okay. It's on the front of yours.
1: Yeah, I've got the eye, and there are a couple of things on here that are really worth a look at.
0: Okay.
1: Firstly, a call for welfare reforms to save young people from becoming a lost generation. Apparently, Britain faces a generational fault line, which more than 250,000 young people could be out of work unless Labour takes action. Worklessness czar warns. Alan Milburn warns that the first rung of the career ladder is now out of reach for many young people not in employment, education or training. Former minister expected to propose more funding for training and schemes to support young people in the workplace when his reports are published in the autumn. That item's continued on page 8. I'll look at that later.
0: Okay.
1: Other things on here.
0: Yes.
1: The cost of bread, butter, beer and beer is set to soar, warm food producers. 82% of companies will have to put up food prices within months, said a report.
0: Well, no.
1: There's a piece in here about the most ruthless royal.
0: Oh.
1: Who you'd be surprised to see the name mentioned.
0: Okay. Sort of narrows it down.
1: Yeah.
0: Got me thinking.
1: King William.
0: Oh, okay.
1: Or future King William.
0: The Aston Villa fan.
1: Yeah.
0: Yeah.
1: That's the reason to doubt his.
0: Come on. Yeah. They're not that bad.
1: Then Brexit reset talks stall after the European Union rejects trade demands.
0: Okay.
1: Now, there's a surprise.
0: Not new there.
1: Yeah.
0: That it?
1: There's an opinion piece here by Yasmin Alibi Brown.
0: Lovely.
1: She's always worth a read so you can format a decent argument against what she's saying.
0: Okay.
1: She says, we Muslims need to unite against evil grooming gangs. At face value, I'd agree with that totally, but never mind.
0: Okay, so that's on the front of your paper. Yeah. I've got the Echo, our friends at St. Paul's Square. £2.30? God. Anyway, apparently the 6 free FIFA World Cup 2026 stickers in there today. Not seen them. Different stories on the front, as per normal. A couple of football stories on the front. Reds keep a watch of videos you drove on the M6. Jackpot, can Blues hang on to prize Asa Grealish? I think that Manchester City won about 50 million for it.
1: Yeah.
0: Jackpot, Jeremy says playing with Red Stars is a big win. So that's Jeremy Jacquet, who's hopefully I pronounced it right. Hopefully no one in Champions League is listening going, he's got that wrong. He's joining Liverpool on July the 1st. Shirt sharp shock. I had to be careful saying that. Bill the gym told leaving top off in 31 degrees heat is indecent exposure. Oh, come on. Really? And the main headline is beach dramas, 100 people rescued, Coast Guard and RNRI in action as warning issued on dangers of cold water diving craze. You do see that at the Albert Dock, and it's ridiculous doing it. I mean, I understand you want to keep calm, keep cool, that's fine. But you're jumping into the dock. The dock's hundreds of years old. You don't know what's there.
1: It's like over in Birkenhead where the college is down by the wharves. A lot of the students have been seen climbing up on top of the Green Bridge and jumping in from there.
0: Absolutely mad. Absolutely total crazy. Lunacy. Especially if you're jumping it, you know, I mean, I don't know. Anyway, also as well, got the Metro. Somehow that's dropped in here. Temperatures fall, cost rises, the headline. Heating bills up, Britain's gone balmy. B-A-L-M-Y. Anyway, that's well as that.
1: Yeah.
0: We may as well play some music from local bands as well. Sure. We'll kick off with this one. From Up and Running, or Phil and Alex, or Afraid of Mice, and then they turn into Up and Running. It's confusing. This is Johnny Marie. Good afternoon, good morning, good evening. Hello.

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6: I said it before and I'll say it again, worth listening to Tales of the Unexplained with Pete and Dave. Hopefully a new edition coming soon. Liverpool Community Radio, 106.7 FM. Hello, good afternoon, good evening, good morning, wherever you're listening to us. It is indeed Eddie Cross, from me, Matthew Grimes. He's Alan Stubbs.
7: Indeed.
6: And a very good morning to our friends in Florida as well, Tom and Joyce. Morning. Morning. It's around about 7:17 in the morning there. Mm-hmm. So either they're going to work or they're sitting on the veranda patio having breakfast. Morning to you, Tom and Joyce.
7: What a way to wake up.
6: What, you mean over in Florida? Anyway, moving swiftly on. Yeah. Back into the paper we go. What have you got, Al?
7: Okay. I've got the side panel on the eye.
6: Oh, this'll be fun.
7: Quote of the day is by Hiram C. Anonymous.
6: Who?
7: Hiram C. Anonymous.
6: Okay.
7: The Hiram C. was just invented, but the Anonymous.
6: Oh, so it's Anonymous. Oh, it's Anonymous. Yeah. Oh, right. Okay, fair enough. All right, yeah. I'll let you know.
7: An unknown moose.
6: Yeah, didn't want to be known.
7: It says, it's better to get up late and be wide awake than to get up early and be asleep all day.
6: Well, let's come up with that one.
7: Whoever it is barking up the wrong tree.
6: Absolutely.
7: I'd sooner be asleep all day, personally.
6: Yeah, but then you wouldn't sleep at night, then you'd be a night owl.
7: Hmm.
6: Although you do make noises like a night owl, but that's a different story. Moving swiftly on. Next, please.
7: Okay. Today's birthday.
6: Ah, yes, the birthday game. Do join in at home.
7: Happy birthday to Gladys Knight.
6: Oh, with or without the pips?
7: Well, it might give you the pip, but that's not the point.
6: Quick question for you. What James Bond film did she do the theme for?
7: No idea.
6: License to Kill, back in 1989. Anyway, moving swiftly on. Gladys Knight,
7: 82.
6: She was 81 yesterday. 82 today. Oh, hello. Yeah. Oh, bing.
7: Then John Fogerty, Creedence Clearwater Revival.
6: Oh, right, okay.
7: One of the two Fogerty brothers.
6: Okay. I don't know. 81?
7: Spot on.
6: You're joking.
7: I'm not joking.
6: Jeez.
7: He was 80 yesterday.
6: There's a first day. People go, my God, Matty's got something right for once.
7: Yeah. Kylie Minogue.
6: Oh, God, she's got a bit. Hang on, let's have a look. 51. No? Higher? Lower? Higher?
7: Yes.
6: 53? 58. Okay. Whoops. That's me not on the mailing card list.
7: Yeah. Paul Sinner.
6: Oh, yeah, The Chaser. Big Liverpool fan, stand-up comedian as well. Paul Sinner, going to go 48.
7: 56.
6: That's not. That's close. It's close.
7: Kerry Mulligan.
6: Who?
7: An actress.
6: Oh, right, sorry. I'll be polite. I'll go 38. Close.
7: 41.
6: Yeah.
7: Not far out.
6: Typical.
7: Marco Rubio.
6: Who?
7: American politician. He's been out in the. He's been out in Iran last week or so.
6: Oh, right, okay. 54.
7: He was yesterday.
6: Is he 55 today? Unbelievable.
7: Phil Foden.
6: Manchester City footballer. Phil Foden, I think he's got to be about 25.
7: He was yesterday. And finally, David Baddiel.
6: Oh, of course, with the World Cup coming up.
7: Three shirts on the line.
6: That's the one. Yeah, I wanted to release the 30th anniversary of it. Anyway, David Baddiel, 63. What?
7: He will be next year.
6: Oh, man. God, I'm getting close. I'm getting close every time.
7: And then...
6: hold on, close your mic, shall I, while you cough? Yeah, I mean, the poor listeners are sitting at home.
7: Sorry.
6: Okay.
7: Today's anniversary.
6: Yeah.
7: For Friday the 28th of May, 1937.
6: All right, let's not confuse the listeners.
7: The automotive company Volkswagen...
6: Yeah.
7: ...was founded in Nazi Germany to build an affordable people's car, hence Volkswagen.
6: Ah, okay.
7: What it means.
6: Right. Of course, you remember the Volkswagen Beetle, Herbie. Mm-hmm. Herbie
7: the ambitious
6: bananas.
7: Project promised ordinary Germans mobility and modernity. War soon interrupted production, yet VW survived and later transformed the Beetle model into a global icon.
6: Of course. If you remember Herbie,
7: yeah.
6: Herbie goes bananas, Herbie goes to Monte Carlo.
7: Is it number 53?
6: 53 was, yeah. Yeah, number 53.
7: I think he was way too past gone for to be the prisoner then, wasn't he?
6: What? Do you want to explain that to the listeners?
7: Yeah.
6: Thanks. Well, and me as well, actually, because I haven't got a clue.
7: Do you remember The Prisoner?
6: No.
7: Filmed in the Model Village in North Wales?
6: No.
7: Alan,
6: I'm younger than you. I haven't got a clue.
7: I can't answer that, man. Well, not politely, anyway.
6: Just explain it. Come on.
7: The Prisoner was a program filmed in Port Merion.
6: Right, okay, thank you.
7: And it featured a guy getting chased along the beach by these rubber balls. And he says, I'm not a machine, I'm a human being or something.
6: Right, okay.
7: And, at the time, I've got to say, it was a bit past my bedtime, but I got to know a bit about it.
6: Okay, fair enough. Right.
7: My parents and then their neighbours were actually transfixed by it.
6: Oh, okay. Well, I never knew that, but there you go. That's Danny.
7: Well, my parents' neighbour, were actually Welsh anyway, so.
6: Fair enough. Is that it?
7: Yeah.
6: You got a list?
7: I have a list.
6: I have music.
7: Today's list is about things people can't do without whilst they're abroad. People are increasingly turning to TV for travel inspiration. Nearly half people interviewed, that's 44%, saying they've booked holiday after seeing a destination on screen. According to research from Princess Cruises, Britons visit an average of 10 countries in a lifetime, but there are a few home comforts they regard as essentials. Things people can't live without on holiday are...
6: Go on. Number 10.
7: At 10, their favourite mug. At 9,
6: yeah.
7: Teddy. Come on, Ollie, you can't take my teddy with me.
6: He's got his own passport.
7: At 8, pillow.
6: Yeah, some people, yeah, pillow, I can get that, yeah.
7: At 7, journal diary.
6: Dear diary, say I sat by the pool and drank 14 beers. Starts off all right.
7: Yeah.
6: So where are we up to
7: now? 5 equal.
6: Yes.
7: Bed clothes.
6: Yeah. Some people will take their own, own bed stuff.
7: Some places actually insist that you do.
6: That'll be Ofcom on the phone.
7: Also 5 equal family photos. I'm going on holiday. Get away from it. Yeah.
6: What's a number 4?
7: Number 4. Favourite snacks.
6: Yeah, now I can see where they're coming from with that.
7: Yeah.
6: Because sometimes the snacks over there are not the same as over here.
7: Yeah.
6: So it's like British chocolate, American chocolate. Ours is a lot sweeter than America. Ours is a lot sweeter than American chocolate.
7: Yeah.
6: Which is why when people come over, they take

0: Yeah, something to
1: just
0: read.
1: Just the one.
0: Just, well, you know. I'm on to number one.
1: Number one. Phone, laptop or iPad.
0: Well, you've got to keep in touch.
1: Yeah.
0: I mean, okay. There you go.
1: A friend of mine is English. He went out to work in America.
0: You've got friends. When did this happen?
1: Years ago. But he took a fortnight's holiday, and when he got back to work, they made life very uncomfortable for him because apparently he didn't ring in every day whilst he was on holiday.
0: Oh dear, that's not good, is it? You're on holiday. You don't need to ring in.
1: Yep.
0: I mean, I got absolute pelters last week for being off on every show.
1: No, you didn't.
0: Yes, I did.
1: You didn't last Thursday?
0: Monday, Tuesday, Wednesday, Friday. I got absolute pelters because I was off.
1: Yeah.
0: Anyway.
1: So why were you off?
0: Because I wanted time off.
1: Yeah, exactly.
0: Jeez.
1: We'll forgive that.
0: Moving swiftly on.
1: Yeah.
0: This day in music. A few things that happened this day in music, ladies and gentlemen. This day in 1964, the BBC received over 8,000 applications for tickets for the Rolling Stones' forthcoming appearance on Jukebox Jewellery. Didn't know that. Wasn't around then, but didn't know that. Percy Sledge, this day in 1966, started a two-week run in America at the top of the charts, which is When a Man Loves a Woman. Number four hit in the UK charts, and it reached highs number two and was reissued in 1987. Mm. For the recording session, the song had no titles or lyrics, a bit like this show. The session proceeded with the expectation that Sledge would produce them for vocal takes. When it came to recording the vocals, Sledge improvised the lyrics with minimal pre-planning, using the melodies of Guyper rhythm and phrasing. The performance was so convincing that others working on the session assumed Sledge had written the lyrics down.
1: Mm.
0: Talented man. Yeah. This day, 1966, wouldn't be a day without the Beatles as well. All four Beatles spent the day with Bob Dylan in his room in a Mayfair hotel in London, watching rushes of D.A. Pennebrake's forthcoming documentary, Don't Look Back, which covered Dylan's 65 concert tour of the UK. Fair enough. Mm. Let's jump forward, shall we? 1977, Sting, or Gordon Sumner, as he's known to his mum. Stuart Copeland and Andy Summers played together for the first time when they performed as part of Mike Howlett's new band, Stronium 90, in Paris. Emerging in the British new wave scene, Sting, Copeland and Summers formed The Police and became globally popular from the late 1970s to the mid-1980s. Did you know he used to be a teacher?
1: Yep.
0: You do now. Played this one before, actually. This day, 1983, actress and singer Irene Cara started a six-week run in America at number one with Flashdance, What a Feeling. It was taken from the film Flashdance, believe it or not. Number two hit in the UK. She also appeared in TV's Roots and The Next Generation. Jump forward again. This day in 2000, Britney Spears was number one in the album charts in America with Oops, I Did It Again. That's what Alan says when he walks in. And finally, 2019, Motörhead's Ace of Spades was named the greatest gambling song of all time, with Lady Gaga's Poker Face voted into second. Online poker giant PokerStars, other brands available, gamble responsibly, asked for thousands of its European customers to select their favourite poker-themed song from a list of choices. Personally, another one bites the dust would be good for me. Anyway, moving swiftly on, let's play some more music, shall we? And some more stories to talk about. It's 12:30, which means it's 6:30 if you listen to the late edition, 10:30 if you listen to the late night edition, and 6:30 tomorrow morning. This is Banners and Someone to You.

0: Chad Banners and Someone to You, as used in the Karate Kid movie, which I didn't know. Not the original Karate Kid, ladies and gentlemen, the one that was in recently out with Jackie Chan. Didn't know that until Edward from Swerdlow & Co., who knows Banners, was saying it was using it. Absolutely fantastic. He really is a nice guy as well. Liverpool coming to Radio 106.7 FM. Hello. It's New Daily Quas on me, Matthew Rams. He's Alan Stubbs.
1: Hello.
0: We're here till 2. If you can put up with us. Anyway, listener pig has probably gone right down. Anyway, moving swiftly on, back to the papers. Go on, mate.
1: Okay. Let's have a look at the small items on the Matrix. The Wi-Fi on hundreds of mainline trains is to be upgraded. New technology will be rolled out on more than 1,400 trains, allowing them to connect to lower satellites, which the government said will provide faster, more reliable service than the mobile networks now powering onboard Wi-Fi. Russia has given Kazakhstan 4 Siberian Tigers, including 2 cubs, to help the former Soviet Republic restore its numbers of the endangered species. President Vladimir Putin announced the move before he arrived in the Central Asian nation for talks yesterday.
0: Okay.
1: Then a woman has been admitted being in charge of an XL bully when it killed a teenager. Morgan Dorsett, 19, suffered fatal neck bites during the attack in Bristol on the 26th of February last year. Kelsey Reed, age 24, pleaded guilty at Bristol Crown Court of being in charge of a dog that's dangerously out of control. She's bailed pending sentencing on July the 9th.
0: Okay, anything cheerful, Al?
1: Yeah.
0: That's good.
1: Sir Paul McCartney has described the Beatles as the greatest band ever.
0: Well, he would do.
1: Yeah. In an online chat with fans, the 83-year-old, what's it about this paper today, everybody's age has to be mentioned?
0: I don't know.
1: Dreadful.
0: Fair enough, okay.
1: Mr. Cochran, where are you when we need
0: yeah,
1: you?
0: Yeah, that's true, yeah. That's true.
1: And, in an online chat with fans, the 83-year-old said, people will come to me and say, my kids love your music. That's something because you can't indoctrinate kids. I think the Beatles were the greatest band ever. I'm a fan.
0: Who is?
1: Paul McCartney said so.
0: Well, he would be a fan, wouldn't he?
1: Yeah. A huge electrical fire broke out yesterday at one of Europe's largest Jewish supermarkets, which was visited by King Charles earlier this month.
0: Okay, hopefully everyone was all right.
1: About 100 firefighters tackled the blaze at Kosher Kingdom in Golders Green, North London. The London Fire Brigade said crews received the first alerts at about 6:45 yesterday morning, but nobody was hurt.
0: Okay, well, that's good. That's actually quite good. Is that it?
1: Pretty much so.
0: Okie dokie. Warning to swimmers. Now, a warning has actually gone out. Been issued to people looking to cool down during the heat wave by swimming in deep water. Thrill-seeking nudes have been seen leaping from the high walls of Queen's Dock. Despite warning signs, they urge people to stay out of the water. Merseyside Fire and Rescue Service, as well as the Canal and Rivers Trust, which owns the dock, have said swimmers, could be risking injury or even death. Mark Thomas from Merseyside Fire and Rescue Service says it's not just Queen's Dock where they see the challenges when there's a bit of heat. Unfortunately, 4 young people have lost their lives nationally, and it highlights the dangers of going into water, which when we don't fully appreciate the risks. Whenever there is a tragedy, particularly involving young people, there's always the frustration that it didn't need to happen. We see wasted young lives and the impacts on their family and friends. We've had several incidents over the course of the past few days. He went on to add that we find a lot of young people think it's okay to jump into a dock, dam or canal, but these environments are very dangerous. You don't know what's under the water. You don't know the temperature of the water. They can often still be very cold despite high air temperatures. When you go into the water, the body has an almost involuntary reaction called cold water shock. Muscles tighten up, you have a sharp intake of breath, and you can imagine the challenge that brings. You might look at the water and think it's peaceful. The Mersey looks on many occasions like a mill pond. Well, it does, but you know. Where was I? Mill pond, yes. But we advised going up against going in. The water should be respected. Even still areas can have currents underneath hidden hazards. Now, the Canal and River Trust launched a summer campaign each year to highlight the risk of jumping into open water. A spokesman for the Canal and River Trust, it's truly heartbreaking when young life, and it is mostly young people who get lost this way. It's particularly worth highlighting as we enter the period of hot weather and the end of the exam season. HM Coast Guard warned tombstoning is a high-risk activity where people jump or dive from height into water, often from piers, jetties, cliffs and bridges. Cold water shock can cause death or life-changing injuries. Submerged hazards like rocks may not be visible and the water may be shallower than it seems. Now, that has been seen. I understand the weather the last few days has been absolutely, you know, it's been absolutely gorgeous weather. And I do believe, you know, people have been jumping into the dark and doing it that way. And as we said earlier, you know, those docks have been around for hundreds of years. Now, as it says in the story there, it may look, you know, really calm, and but you don't know what's under there.
1: Yeah.
0: You know, there is a current there. All you've got to do is the current's got to take you. And that's the thing.
1: Yeah.
0: That's the worst thing. That's the thing about it.
1: I remember a few years ago now, I'd not long moved up to Liverpool, and I was working at Atlantic House in Albert Dock, and you know where the DUKW, you know, the amphibious buses used to park up. Young lad, very early 20s. Went in there and they pulled him out. I used to finish work at midnight, and as I was coming out of work, they were pulling his body out of the water.
0: Well, I mean, that's the thing.
1: Yeah.
0: Yeah, this cold water shock.
1: Yeah.
0: You know, you jump in. I mean, so when you go to swimming baths, right, and you jump in, you do get that sharp intake of breath.
1: Yeah.
0: But the difference between that and, say, jumping into one of the docks is that you've got a lifeguard there. So if you do get difficulty, someone can help.
1: Yeah.
0: If you haven't, a lot of people, you know, are going to be panicking. I know there are life rings to throw and so on and so on. But
1: you still be savvy enough.
0: Exactly.
1: And conscious enough to be able to do it.
0: Exactly. Because if you hit, I mean, all right, you're jumping off, say, you know, the Albert Dock. Well, you know what? Off. So you're jumping, what, 15 foot?
1: Yeah.
0: 10, 15 foot?
1: Yeah.
0: You know, you hit that water. It's like 28 degrees outside. Yeah. You think, oh, well, you know, I'll just cool off. Mm. The water's going to be a lot colder than the air temperature, as I said in that.
1: Mm.
0: So when you hit the water, your body suddenly goes, poof, hang on.
1: Yeah.
0: What's this?
1: The thing is, it's about the differential. It could still be the water itself could still be relatively warm, but there'd be enough shock over the difference between air temperature and water temperature.
0: Exactly.
1: To cause the damage.
0: Exactly. So, you know, you can understand why the Coast Guard and the Canal Rivers Trust and the Merseyside Fire and Rescue have come out and said this. I mean, yes, it's lovely weather, but, you know, think about it. You know, especially, you know, do you want your mum and dad, do you want your mum and dad to have a visit from the police or something saying, you know, this happened because you decided to follow your mates and have a swim? You know, think about it first.
1: Mm.
0: Honestly, think about it first. Anyway, moving swiftly on. Talked about this yesterday. I want to get your thoughts on this, Alan. Humans could be living and working on the moon from 2032. Move over on Chapel Street. After NASA released plans for a giant permanent lunar base, the US Space Agency said that $20 billion, or £15 billion, or Alan's bank account, facility would be the size of a city and span hundreds of square miles. What we're embarking on is extremely challenging, NASA Chief Jared Isaacman said, with the people in semi-permanent housing when the final phase of the project is complete. Moonbase will see scientific and commercial activity at the lunar South Pole, where we master the skills for what we go, where we go next, which is Mars.
1: Mm-hmm.
0: What are your thoughts on that, Al? First of all, he's going to be the first hotel to open a hotel up there.
1: If you look outside the window, you see pigs flying by.
0: Really?
1: Yeah. The best swimmer in the world.
0: Mm-hmm.
1: Man lost, stood on the moon 50 odd years ago.
0: 1966. I don't know. Was it?
1: No, before that.
0: I need to check that. Go on, yeah. Anyway, you do that, I'll check that. Go on, carry on.
1: I was going to say, Matt, it must be a good 50 years since man lost stood on the moon. And they've only just sent a team around the dark side of the moon.
0: Yeah.
1: To look at eight to prove they couldn't come out the other side.
0: Mm.
1: There's an awful lot that's got to be done.
0: Yeah, I mean, there has to be, you're right. Yeah. But can you, I mean, obviously we won't be here when that happens. Can you see a time when, you know?
1: Well, given that I can see it happening.
0: Yeah.
1: But under present politicians and the way things are at the moment, I don't think so.
0: Okay. I mean, it sounds good. It sounds good if it happens. But as I said earlier, who's going to be the first hotel chain? You know, who's going to get up there first?
1: Trump Towers.
0: Something like that. Who knows? Here's a question for you as well.
1: I think he probably wants to achieve it so it makes his, so he leaves his landmark on the moon.
0: Maybe. You never really know, do you? I mean, I don't know. I mean, it could work, but then he's talking about Space 1999, if you remember that program where they lived on the moon. And, they, you know, would they do day trips from the moon to Earth?
1: Exactly.
0: See the family? You know, that type of thing?
1: They've got to get the fuel and what have you and the ability to build it in effectively a sixth of the atmosphere.
0: Exactly. The first human moon landing occurred on July 20th, 1969. NASA Apollo 11. Neil Armstrong, Buzz Aldrin landed the lunar module Eagle on the lunar surface. And then a few hours later, Neil Armstrong became the first person to walk on the moon.
1: Yes, 1969. It's nearly 60 years.
0: Yeah, it is. Well, it's 58 years.
1: Yeah.
0: Hang on. 57 years.
1: Yeah.
0: Told you I failed maths. I'm just absolutely not.
1: I passed maths at the fifth time of asking.
0: At the fifth?
1: Yeah.
0: Okay. Well, I failed first. I think I passed.
1: I'm sure I only got it for good attendance.
0: Well, I only went to school because it was the law. I told you that. Yeah. I told you that a long time ago. Right, let's play some more music, find some more stories to talk about, shall we? That might be a good idea. Yeah, that's a good idea. That's a good idea. All right, let's play this one. Stephen Howard and Manny the Nanny goes something like this. Man.

0: The ending always gets me on that. Just come straight out. Liverpool coming to Radio 106.7 FM. New Daily Cross on me, Mask and Arms. Al Stubbs over there.
1: Hello.
0: With it till 2. Just after 1 o'clock, and I play out an interview that's been done by Kev, who is one of our volunteers here next door on the Cross at Living Quality. And he sat down with Sue and her son Ben Baker, whose music we play, who's a musician, to tell us all about the life, but also Sue donated a kidney to Ben because he wasn't well, and absolutely fascinating. Really brilliant. Ben is doing really well, going from strength to strength.
1: And
0: Sue's back to a normal self. So absolutely brilliant. Well, I'm going to play it out just after one, but back into the papers we go. Liverpool goalkeeper Giorgio Mamardashvili was caught watching a video on his phone while driving on the M6, of course, was told. A 25-year-old shot stopper. Do you know what? In my mind, I'm going, I can read that properly. And I couldn't. Yeah. Was pulled over and put in the back of a police car after he was spotted holding his phone near the steering wheel of his Audi. The Georgian international, who joined the Reds in the summer of 2025, was caught around 3:45 on January 27th on the southbound carriageway, the M6, between junctions 23 and 21. In a statement to Warrington Combined Court, Cheshire Constabulary Constable Ree said, just prior to junction 22, I was in lane 3 of 3 when I passed a black Audi which was travelling lane 2. Lane 1 was clear of traffic, meaning the Audi should have moved it over to lane 1, and this caught my attention. As I drove past the Audi, I noticed the driver had a mobile phone in his hand. He was holding it near the centre of the steering wheel, and the driver appeared to be watching something on the screen whilst he was driving at motorway speed. When it was safe to do so, I stopped the vehicle on the hard shoulder and I got out to speak to the driver, who was the sole occupant of the vehicle. I asked the male to sit in the rear of his police vehicle. The BBC reports that Mamardashvili gave his name, identified himself with a Georgian driving licence. The court was told footage of the police stop was also captured on the body-worn camera. He was handed a fine and 6 penalty points on his licence and all to pay £120 costs and £176 surcharge. He did not respond to the police prosecution notice, and his case was dealt with within a private hearing under the single justice procedure. Mamardashvili made 20 appearances this season for Liverpool, recording 3 clean sheets as he filled in for the injured first choice keeper, Alisson. So, I mean, yeah, obviously, you don't...
1: Stupid.
0: Absolutely stupid. And, you know, you don't do that. You're on a motorway. It only takes one split second. It could have gone a lot worse. And, you know, you see people doing it all the time, and you're sort of like, why? But actually watching the video? Anyway. Go.
1: Me.
0: Okay.
1: Queen's Brian May and composer Daniel Pemberton and The Darkness arrived for the UK premiere of Masters of the Universe at Cineworld Leicester Square last night. The musicians have helped soundtrack the film, in which a young man discovers his legacy as the prince of an alien planet must return home to protect his kingdom.
0: Oh, delightful. Now, where was our invite? Yeah. We never get invited to these things, do we? They're just not actually, you know, they're just not, just don't care about us. No one likes us.
1: Got to say, a friend of ours.
0: Who? We've got friends.
1: A friend of ours in the studio is appearing as a nun in the Royal Courts.
0: Oh, would that be the ever lovely Pauline Daniels?
1: Definitely.
0: Absolutely. What a wonderful lady. Absolutely brilliant, Pauline. Yeah. Whenever she comes in, you're guaranteed, just literally guaranteed a laugh.
1: Sit back and let
0: her
1: go.
0: You do. You sit back and let her go. Brilliant. Absolutely. Best of luck with that, Pauline.
1: Yeah.
0: Obviously, very busy as well, doing a lot of cruise ships.
1: Yeah.
0: A lot of touring on cruise ships as well.
1: Yeah.
0: Well deserved. I mean, she's really
1: going to see it next Thursday.
0: Oh, yeah. Pass on our regards.
1: Absolutely.
0: Wave at her.
1: Last time I bumped into her was when I went to
0: I remember you telling us.
1: Went to see Conti at the Royal Court as well.
0: Yeah, I remember you telling us. Yeah. Yeah, but she's a lovely lady, honestly. Absolutely. Really, it's very, very funny. A couple of things happened this day in history. You had your bit, I've got my bit. This day, 1588, the Spanish Armada left port. Why didn't they take wine and brandy? Mm-hmm. In an attempt to invade England. Did it work? I don't know. Was that Sir Walter Raleigh and his boys playing bowls?
1: Plymouth Hoe with playing bowls and stuff, yes.
0: So that's what the Plymouth Hoe is?
1: Yes.
0: Shattered my illusions. Anyway, 1742. What? I didn't know it was a. I always thought Plymouth Hoe was, you know, a type of thing, yo.
1: Yeah.
0: Drink. I didn't know because Plymouth Gin, other brands are available. Yeah, I didn't know. Oh, there was a garden implement. Yeah. Anyway, 1742, first indoor swimming pool opened in London. Guess how much the entry fee was?
1: Go on.
0: A guinea. Not a guinea pig, a guinea.
1: £1, 1 shilling.
0: Is that what it is? So £1 five and...
1: £20, sorry, £1 and 5 pence.
0: That's what I was about to say.
1: Yeah.
0: Yeah. This day in 1912, Australian spin bowler Jimmy Matthews took 2 hat-tricks on the same day in a game. He remains the only player ever to achieve the feat. This day in 1951, the first Goon Show was broadcast by the BBC.
1: Oh, Eccles.
0: Pardon?
1: Eccles.
0: Oh.
1: One of the characters from the Goons.
0: Oh, right. Totally thinking of that. And this day in 1972, Duke of Windsor, the abdication of King Edward VIII. He passed away in Paris in age 77. This day, 1982, Pope John Paul II became the first reigning pope to visit Britain. He did actually visit Liverpool as well, as I was telling off here. I remember a lot of people lying in Waverley Road. And indeed, I think he went to, obviously, the Metropolitan Cathedral. Mm-hmm. And then he went on a little bit of a tour all the way up to speak.
1: Yeah.
0: Yeah. Wow. And this day in 1984, Eric Morecambe of Morecambe and Wise sadly passed away, age 58.
1: And other those people could just make me laugh by standing still.
0: Absolutely. Absolutely. Right, I'll tell you what I'm going to do. I'm going to play a record, unless you've got another story because I can see you.
1: I've got a couple on here, but we'll see how time goes afterwards.
0: Yeah, we'll see how time goes out. So what we're going to do is we're going to play a record out. Then we're going to play an interview out, which Kev did. Kev Murray did. Kev's one of our volunteers next door at the Croissant of Inequality. Also part of the MenCap team. And what we're going to do is we'll play out. You can have a listen to it. Basically, he sat down with Sue and his son, Ben Burke, to have a chat. We will play that next after the Ragamuffins. All I Want Is You. Liverpool Community Radio 106.7 FM. It's a new daily croissant till 2. And as I said, these are the aforementioned Ragamuffins.

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0: Hello, I'm Ken Murray, and today we're on the Coonerty Radio. I'm interviewing Sue Bear and Ben Bear about the life-changing events of the past 12 months. We were going to find out what the events were. Hello, Sue. Hello, Ben.
1: Hello. Hi, Kevin.
0: Thank you for coming in today.
1: Thanks for having us.
2: Yeah, it's a pleasure.
0: First off, Ben, I'd like you to tell us, our listeners, what happened to you leading up to it.
2: Well, this time last year, really, March 2025, I was taken into hospital with fluid on the lungs and high blood pressure, really high blood pressure.
1: How high was that blood pressure?
2: It was 250/150, which is off the charts. I was really unwell. The doctors were trying to get to the bottom of it. When they took bloods, it turned out that my kidney function was at 5%. And after they'd done a biopsy, it turned out that there was too much scar tissue on them. And basically, I wasn't going to get any function back. So I was diagnosed with an autoimmune condition called IgA nephropathy, which blocks up the filters in your kidneys. So your kidneys are responsible for clearing waste from your body, waste products. So, let me start again, sorry. Let me just get this in my head.
1: Yeah, come on.
2: Talk about it to use all the
1: I
2: time.
1: Know.
2: Like an actual doctor.
1: So
2: I was diagnosed with IgA nephropathy, which blocks up the filters in your kidneys, stops them from being able to get rid of waste from your body. So that's what the kidneys are responsible for, getting rid of waste out of your body. So kidneys have tiny little filters called glomeruli, and if they're blocked, in my case the glomeruli were blocked up by proteins called IgAs, hence the diagnosis was called IgA nephropathy. And basically, I had to go on dialysis. They had to put a tunneled line into my neck and start dialysis straight away.
0: So, was you born with it?
2: No. They're saying they don't really know the cause, whether it's something hereditary down the line, which is unlikely, or something environmental. They didn't really get to the bottom of it.
0: So how did the news about Ben affect you and your family?
1: Oh, it affected us absolutely massively, Kev. You know, we were so worried at first. He was very, very poorly. And, you know, we just wanted to help. And at the beginning, there was not a lot we could do. But the dialysis, which is an absolutely amazing thing, was keeping him going. And he was doing dialysis 3 times a week right from the beginning. How long were you on the dialysis for, Ben?
2: All in all, I think it was 10 months. Yeah, nine to 10 months. And doing that 3 times a week is pretty rough. But at the same time, it's amazing. The technology is amazing.
0: So how did your missus feel about it?
2: Devastated, extremely worried. We'd only been married a year, so it was quite disappointing, like, to say the least.
1: Absolutely. She was an amazing support.
2: But she was amazing, unbelievable, just an absolute rock right the way through it. Just totally looked after me all the time. It was unbelievable. The support I've had from my whole family was just unreal.
0: In your brothers as well?
2: My brothers as well, yeah. Everyone was just so supportive.
0: So was your dad there helping you through it?
2: He certainly was, yeah. And when it come to the transplant particularly, it was a lot for me dad, I think. Having to see his wife and his son both going to be operated on, it must have been an extremely stressful time for him, but he was there.
1: He was the first one to say that he wanted to give his kidney to
2: Ben. That's right, yeah.
1: But unfortunately, it wasn't a match.
2: So you have to be a close match to be able to give a kidney. And it turns out my dad wasn't a close enough match. Neither was my brother John. But or Chris. Got loads of brothers. But my mum and my other brother Matty were both matches. And the doctors said, do you think the best case would be to go with me mum?
0: I know you got your grandparents still here, but what did they think about you going through it?
2: Again, everyone in the family was just really worried, weren't they?
1: Very worried, yeah.
2: Yeah, and obviously everyone tries their best to be as supportive as they can, and you know, I'm sure me nan and granddad were equally devastated.
0: So did they ever go try and be your match?
2: I don't know whether age comes into play sometimes, so I think they may have been a bit too old.
1: When you give a kidney, you have to have loads and loads of medical tests. And I had all of those tests to check if you're fit enough to give that kidney, because they just want you to give the kidney, to go through your surgery and to get better quickly. So they have to test whether you're fit enough to be able to do that, because they don't want two patients on their hands.
2: Very thorough, aren't they?
1: Yeah, very thorough tests.
0: Okay, we're going to take a short break for some music.

0: And welcome back. I'm going to interview Sue and Ben Burke. Ben, what were your health options at this point?
1: Dialysis, first of all. That was the lifesaver to start with. And then the options going forward after that was either to go on a waiting list to get a kidney, or whether I could find someone who could give me a kidney. Lucky enough, I had so many family members all step up to get tested. And my mum ended up being the one to do it. So brave, she stepped up.
2: No, I wasn't brave, really. You just do it.
1: So I was very lucky in that sense, to be honest with you, that I had, you know, family members there who were willing to step up.
2: If you were on the list, what was the average time you would have waited?
1: I think I could have been waiting up to 5 years, possibly. Two best case scenario, 2 years. But, you know, there was a lot of people on dialysis who had been on dialysis for a long time, who had been on the waiting list a long time. So lucky to have it all done within 10 months, you know what I mean? That's just unreal.
0: So, how did your family feel about the life-changing diagnosis?
2: Well, as I say, everyone was devastated at first, but it became a positive thing once we had the surgery and we could see that it was going well. You know, you've just got to look forward with an open mind and make the best out of your life. I think it does make you think that way. I think when you've had a huge event, it makes you say, well, you know, let's make the most of every day.
0: Ben, what were the doctors saying about your future and were the short-term or long-term options to be said?
1: The doctors have got to be pretty straightforward with you, really. So, you know, they kind of explained to me that, you know, this is a marathon and not a sprint type of thing, you know what I mean? So that's why I feel so blessed and so lucky, the fact that it actually all happened quite quickly. Because, as I say, for a lot of people, they can be waiting a very long time.
0: Ben, what would happen if you didn't get the dialysis?
1: If you didn't get the dialysis?
0: Yeah.
1: And there was no option for a kidney?
0: Yeah.
1: Unfortunately, you wouldn't be able to make it.
0: Sue, having your son getting such a life-changing diagnosis, what was going through your mind at this time?
2: Obviously, my thoughts were with Ben. 100%, you know, I didn't want to see him suffer. Just the thought of it was unbearable, really. And that's why we all said, right, straight away, we want to be tested because we can help. It's amazing the fact that you can give an organ to someone. It's just fantastic, the technology, our surgeon.
1: The science behind
2: the science.
1: It's just my mind.
2: Yeah, absolutely.
0: Let's take a short break for music now.

0: Welcome back. Got a question for both of you. When did the options of the kidney transplant come about, and how did the doctor explain to you?
1: Oh, there was a lot of explaining to do, Kev.
2: Yeah. So, a couple of months into having dialysis, you get seen by, like, transplant specialists and a whole transplant team. So one of the transplant coordinators come to me while I was on dialysis with forms that I could give to family. So I gave the forms out to the family. Everyone filled their forms in, and then we're given dates to come in and do blood tests, initial blood tests, to see whether their blood type was a match. I think it was first, wasn't it?
1: It was, yeah.
2: So there's a big transplant team that basically look after you and explain everything to you. And yeah, it was all about getting them forms basically and getting them signed so that the family could come in and do bloods.
1: So you just do your bloods, and if you're not a blood match with the person who needs the kidney, then you're ruled out straight away.
0: So was there any other types to get tested as well?
1: Oh, I had absolutely loads of tests.
2: Gene testing, isn't it?
1: And, yeah, kidney function
2: kidney
1: tests.
2: Function tests
1: lots and lots of tests, CT scans, and just to check that your kidney is spot on for the person.
2: And that
1: who
2: your
1: needs it.
2: Body is healthy enough.
1: Yeah.
0: So what was the plan and press by the doctors happened to you both? And what were your fears?
1: I was pretty scared. This sounds ridiculous, about going in the lift in the hospital, because I don't do lifts.
2: Yeah.
1: I'm quite claustrophobic.
2: So much so that she actually walked down 7 flights of stairs in the Royal after the op.
1: Yeah.
2: When we were told.
1: Which it wasn't 7 flights, it was 7 floors.
2: 7
1: so
2: floors, yeah.
1: There was 3 in between each flight. So it
2: even
1: was,
2: more, really.
1: It's about 20 flights of stairs I walked out of the hospital.
2: But you must have been really, really scared. I was scared for you, to be honest.
1: Yeah.
2: I you know, that was one of my fears, was scared for me mum's health and everything else. I was scared for myself in the sense of the unknown. Going for a life-changing operation is quite scary. But at the same time, it was sort of a bit of hope as well, you know what I mean? A lot of hope.
1: I was fearful that it wasn't going to work, you know, after all the anticipation. And
2: that was another big fear of mine, was receiving your kidney, and then there's obviously the chance that it could reject. So that was a big fear of, oh, wouldn't want this to go to waste type of thing.
1: Yeah.
2: You know what I mean?
1: And I was also a bit fearful. I've never had a general anaesthetic before. So I was a bit frightened, a bit concerned about how I would handle that. But I've got to be honest, it was quite nice getting put to sleep. Quite pleasurable.
2: I agree with that, actually.
1: Yeah.
0: Let's take a short break from music.

0: Welcome back. After explaining how you were both feeling about your transplant. So, the transplant procedure went ahead, and you talk a little bit about what happened to both of you in the hospital?
1: Yeah, so you went down first, didn't you?
2: Well, we actually went into the hospital on a Sunday, which was the night before we were going to be operated on the Monday morning in January this year. And that was a weird feeling, wasn't it?
1: Yeah, it was like we were having a sleepover in the hospital. It was quite weird, really.
2: Yeah, we were having treats and things because we couldn't eat after a certain time.
1: And just sort of making out like...
2: We were on holiday or
1: nothing
2: something.
1: Nothing was happening and everything was okay. I didn't sleep that night myself. I didn't
2: No, I'm not going to lie. I didn't sleep either.
1: And you, my mum went down in the morning.
2: 9 o'clock.
1: So it gets taken out. My mum's kidney was taken out, put on ice, and then they take me down. They sort her out.
2: Just sort me out, you know.
1: Yeah, stitch her back up and all that. And then
2: my operation took about four and a half hours.
1: And then I went down, and I can't really tell you much about that because I was asleep. But
2: my operation was keyhole to hand surgery. So I had 3 keyhole incisions and 1 bigger incision to take the kidney out. So,
1: and I've just got 1 large incision. So the actually...
2: I'm not that old, Kevin, if you don't mind.
1: They actually... It surprised me that they don't actually remove my damaged kidneys. They didn't. So they're still there. And apparently, eventually, they just dissolve. And you just...
2: I think they're already pretty much shriveled away. Yeah. I imagine them to look like a sprout or something like that. Yeah. Brussels sprout, you know.
1: Or like a medjool date or something.
2: Maybe. I've always liked medjool dates, though.
1: Anyway,
0: afterwards, how long did it take you both to recover?
1: A good couple of months, really, wasn't it?
2: Well, I think we did pretty well,
1: a
2: really.
1: A couple of weeks before we were back on our feet.
2: We went into the hospital Sunday, operated on the Monday. I was sent home on the Friday, so I was in for 5-6 days. By the following Monday, 1 week after the operation, I decided to start doing little walks around the block. And I made them little walks get bigger and bigger. So, yeah. It wasn't as bad as what I anticipated.
1: I was out of the hospital after 10 days, and I was able to walk up and down my stairs in the house and stuff like that. And it wasn't long before I was out myself going for walks.
2: There's a lot more to it for Ben, because he has to have a lot of meds.
1: Yeah. So, because my mum's kidney is like a foreign body

0: to my body, I have to have immunosuppressant drugs, which basically suppress your immune system and stop it attacking the kidney. That basically stops the kidney from rejecting, or stops your body from rejecting the kidney. So I'm on them for life.
1: So how did the hospital treat you?
2: Oh, absolutely amazing.
0: Actually unbelievable, wasn't
2: it? Yeah, it was unbelievable.
0: The care was just superb.
2: Yeah. They were just, I mean, everything, you know, they were there monitoring you all the time. And they were lovely.
0: The nurses are just absolute angels, they really are.
2: Yeah, and even the students and everyone, the surgeon was fantastic. Yeah. The anaesthetist was amazing. They were all fantastic.
1: Ben, how do you feel about what your mum did?
0: I can't actually put it into words for you. It's just, it's unbelievable. And I just feel so blessed and emotional all the time about it. It's just the kindest, most loving thing that anyone could ever do. I can't get over it. Still can't get over it.
1: So, how do you feel about what you did?
2: To be honest with you, I feel quite proud of what I did, but I would do it all again tomorrow, because that's what you do when you're a mum. You look after your kids as much as you can. And I absolutely love Ben. And so, you know, you just do what you've got to do.
0: I absolutely love you.
2: Well, there you go.
1: I'd like to thank you both for coming in and telling our listeners about what happened to you both over the past year. Before I ask Ben to do one final thing, how did you start off in the musical business?
0: I was playing guitar since I was 8 or something. 7
2: or 8.
0: A
2: little bit younger, yeah.
0: Yeah. But I started doing guitar lessons in school, but I didn't do that many. Mm. And then I sort of left it for a couple of years, and then there was always a guitar in our house because my dad had a guitar. So I started playing, teaching myself, and then I started doing gigs when I was about 14 or 15 with various bands. And pursued that for a number of years, and then I went solo, started playing, writing my own stuff and playing covers in town and stuff like that, and playing with bands. And yeah, so I've been in the music industry for about 10 or 15 years.
2: And he's only 30. Yeah. In fact, he used to teach the guitar here in Liverpool Community Radio.
0: Mm-hmm.
2: He was the guitar teacher.
0: The good old days.
2: Yeah.
1: We've really got a really treat at the end. Ben's going to play us out with one of his songs. Better play a song.
0: Don't mind if I do.
2: Is this going to be a cover or is it one of your songs?
0: You want me to do a cover or...?
1: Whatever you want to do.
0: I'll do a cover, I think.

0: can I just tag on to the end there? That's just a little dedication, that song, for another musician from our family. His name was Tony Mack, and he passed away on Monday. So we need to dedicate that one to Tony.
1: Yeah, that was for my Uncle Tom.
0: Yeah.
2: That was good, that.
0: That was brilliant, yeah. Kevin. That was fabulous, Ben. Thanks.

0: double dose of Ben Burke there and the Golden Ones. Thanks to Sue and Ben for actually popping in and talking to Kevin. Absolutely fascinating when you hear the story behind it. Absolutely fascinating. Liverpool Community Radio 106.7 FM. New Daily Cross on me, Master Grams. Alan Stubbs over there.
1: Hello.
0: I have to read this out because the message in before Tom and Joyce. Hello. It said Joyce is heading to the Keys today. That's Florida Keys, yeah. Not Keys to get Keys yeah. cut. Between Marathon and Key West. She's dog-sitting for friends who lived there and were going away for next week and a half. Ooh, it's like for some minute. He said, I'm heading down next Thursday. Tara's flying in Key West next Tuesday. Should be good flip-flop time. And referring to what we were talking about before on the list about tea, he said they either get Barry's tea or PG Tips. The tea over there is pretty weak.
1: Yeah.
0: So there you go.
1: Drop a note and say thanks, because he's, having been to America myself.
0: Now, did you went to America?
1: I've been to America.
0: Yeah, but how?
1: I was working.
0: Oh, okay. Just going to say with your record.
1: All I can say is the tea over there is every reason for drinking coffee.
0: Yeah, I know, yeah. Yorkshire tea or PJ's, other brands are available, ladies and gentlemen. All right, so
1: you've been drinking Lancashire tea lately.
0: Have you?
1: I was trying to keep it parochial.
0: Oh, what do you like? Anyway, right, got a few minutes to go. So, yeah. Quick story, Al, before we play another record.
1: Okay. On the news yesterday, there was a piece by Tony Blair.
0: Oh.
1: Spins through the parish of wherever he happens to be at the time.
0: Whatever.
1: And it was interesting because a lot of people came down on his side, but the number of Labour backbenchers that disagreed with the idea of banning the triple lock on pensions is nobody's business. Now, the whole idea of the triple lock is that it would pay out whichever was the higher from the rate of inflation, or 2.5%.
0: Right.
1: But many Labour MPs agreed with Tony Blair that the state pension triple lock is unsustainable and should be axed. However, they also believe ditching the pension guarantee is politically toxic for the Labour government to attempt. The triple lock policy states that the state pension will rise each year by the same level as inflation, average earnings growth, or 2.5%, whichever's the highest. It's unfair on young people by prioritising older people for the most generous state support, some Labour MPs have said. Yet backbenchers fear it would be electoral suicide for the party to waver from its manifesto promise to uphold the pension guarantee. Blair said the generosity of the triple lock brought in by the Conservative Liberal government in 2010 was not affordable in the long term. It's time to be honest with the public that the government was spending and borrowing too much, Blair told BBC Radio 4. Treasury Minister Dan Tomlinson quickly rejected the call, arguing that the triple lock was sustainable in the long term. Many Labour MPs concur with Blair over the triple lock, even if they don't support it. And support all the former leader had to say in his 5,000-word essay on where the party had gone wrong.
0: Mm-hmm.
1: One said that most of their colleagues on the backbench agreed with Blair rather than Tomlinson. It would be right to examine how to end the triple lock for the good of the public, finances, Labour backbencher said. However, it's not electorally beneficial. It's electoral suicide for anyone who pursues it. One Labour MP who believes the triple lock is unsustainable thinks there's a chance for the party to debate the best ways to end it as part of a wider debate on welfare spending. Everyone knows it's not sustainable, the MP said. Labour MPs know, opposition MPs know, nobody wants to touch it, but it's ludicrous to avoid it when we've had these generational problems. It can't go on forever. You have to look at shifting generational funding from older people to younger people. Some left-wing Labour MPs said yesterday it was important to stand by its promises to pensioners, many of whom are still struggling to keep up with the cost of living. In one of the richest countries in the world, we ought to give pensions dignity and security in retirement, John Trickett, MP for Norton and Hemsworth, said. After all, they helped create the wealth in the first place. Keir Starmer is committed to maintaining the triple lock for the duration of this parliament. His future beyond the next election appears uncertain. It would be difficult to drop the policy, even in the next general election manifesto. A number 10 source said previously, we were so badly burned on winter fuel, the appetite for going after pensions again is zero. Dan Thompson, Treasury colleague, Torsten Bell said, Blair was wrong in attacking government's net zero plans, saying the challenge for the SA is that it doesn't have a project that remotely fits the time and place in which we live.
0: So basically one hand doesn't know what the other's doing. Then yeah. Basically, that's an easier way of summing it up.
1: Basically, it sums up what's going on in the Labour Party all the time at the moment. That's they can't agree amongst themselves.
0: Yeah, it's true. I mean, they're sort of the number 10 sources.
1: Yeah.
0: Which one? HP, Tomato?
1: Yeah, exactly.
0: Type of sources. Yeah. I've never understood the triple lock. I'm not that way. I'll be honest, I'll put my hands up. I haven't got a clue.
1: It basically protects pensioners.
0: Right.
1: By increasing the state pension according to average commercial earnings.
0: Right. Okay.
1: Or 2.5% if the rate of inflation, whichever happens to be the highest.
0: Right. Okay. Well, that's the thing. I don't understand it. Mm. I'll be honest with you. Anything like that, I've not a clue. But what it sounds like is a load of
1: 15 years, Matty, and it'll come up. It'll be very, very apparent.
0: Yeah. No, but by the sounds of it, it's as if the one hand doesn't know what the other's doing. They're coming up with these things, and then you're getting the likes of the former Prime Minister Tony Blair, who's saying, "Well, hang on, he's obviously reached our age, and he's thinking, well, if I get on the campaign trail here for this, you know."
1: Mm.
0: I could be wrong. I normally am.
1: The whole of the essay was basically a diatribe as to what had gone wrong with the country.
0: How long have we gone?
1: And he was exactly. It's a pity he didn't. Try and address those failings when he was prime minister.
0: That's true. And if you remember, we were at the count 2024, Alan.
1: Yeah.
0: Sorry, no, 2024.
1: Yeah.
0: 2024. We were at the count, and we remember when those figures came out at 10 o'clock. The reaction that we seen.
1: Yeah.
0: There.
1: It was. I
0: never seen jazz hands move so fast.
1: No.
0: That's Dave Humphries from the Echo, by the way.
1: I think it summed up. What made the evening summed up for me was that one of the Tory candidates actually came in when the count had almost finished.
0: Yes.
1: So he could be there in the announcement and disappear as soon as they could.
0: Absolutely, yeah. And on that note, we're done. We're finished. Thank you very much indeed for your company. The show's repeated tonight at 6:10, 6 tomorrow morning, over the weekend as well. Friday tomorrow, only a short week, which means that Steve's going to be in this chair.
1: Yeah.
0: I mean, he'd done 5 days last week, but he's in tomorrow. So I think Jed and Eddie will be in. So, and of course, Monday we're back, and it'll be the 1st of June. I think Helen's in from Signs of a Rainbow. Yeah. I'm not sure. I hope Helen will message me and say, yeah, I'm in or not. There'll be me and Bronwyn in. Andy's going away. I think Kira's in as well. So we've got us three. Say we're on over the weekend as well. Thanks for your company. Show's will be at 6:10, 6 tomorrow morning. And Alan, thank you very much indeed. I have to find my closing track now, which is here. As I say, thanks for your company. And stand by. Following us at 2 o'clock. It is Sound Nation, I think, with Nathan. Thanks for coming to Joseph Lock and goodbye from me and Alan. We'll see you soon. Bye.
1: Take care. Bye-bye.

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But more importantly, you'll get a warm, fuzzy feeling that you or your organisation is contributing to a worthwhile community project. You can either make a one-off payment by Bax of £100 or set up a monthly standing order of only £8.34. Donations need to be made to Kensington Vision, which is all one word, Community Interest Company via the Co-op Bank. Our SOR code is 089299. That's 089299. And our bank account details are 65255654. That's 65255654. If you'd like more information or more details, then contact me, Steve Farragher, by emailing steve@l-c-r.co.uk. Or you can even call into the LCR studio, 53 to 57 Holt Road. And you can also see what your donation is delivering to the community. 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

Welcome to the Jazz Cavern. I'm Frank Griffith. Jazz Cavern is a monthly program on Liverpool Community Radio playing jazz and related tracks, as well as conversing with guests on matters jazz and the arts and live music in the greater Liverpool area. Today's guest is going to be Barry Dahlman. Barry is a pianist, and he leads a group, plays a lot in the Liverpool area, and he'll be here at 4 o'clock in about an hour's time, talking about his new group, his new project that involves songs of the Beatles. And so that's pretty cool. We're going to hear some tracks and tell you a bit about what's going on in Liverpool beforehand. And I just like to say, for no apparent reason, that this May the 5th, as it happens, 2026, is the fifth anniversary of my show. The Jazz Cavern has been extant for 5 years at Liverpool Community Radio, which is quite a nice thing to celebrate. We started here in May of 21, and we haven't left. This is my 59th show, and it's pretty cool. So we're going to pay tribute to, sadly we have some bereavements to share with you, jazz-wise. And the one we're going to start with, the person we're going to start with, is the late, great Michael Westbrook, who's a English composer and pianist and bandleader, who died on about 2 weeks ago in mid-April. I believe it was April 11th. And he died at the age of 90, and so got in a lot. Very good innings and lots of great music. And we're going to read a couple of tributes to Michael and just mention a couple of other things. But we're going to start with a track of Michael's that he recorded in his most recent album, which I've played on the Jazz Cavern a few times. It was recorded in 24, I believe, the title of which is Band of Bands. And he recorded several of his own pieces. But we're going to start with a song by Billy Strayhorn, who, of course, was a longtime collaborator of Duke Ellington's. And Michael was a big fan of Ellington and Strayhorn throughout his career. So I thought it would be nice to pay tribute to his one of his, sort of guiding lights. And that was Billy Strayhorn. So this is a piece of Billy's entitled Johnny Come Lately. And it was recorded, as I said, in 2024.

It's Mike Westbrook, and that was from his most recent album called Band of Bands. And I'd like to recite to you some of the tribute paid to Mike from his saxophone player, one of his sax players called Chris Bisco, who's a good pal of mine. And Chris played with Mike's band from about 1979, so quite a long time, over 40 years. And he talks about it in his tribute, which was published in the UK Jazz News, ukjazznews.com, if you want to look it up online. And he said, regular tours gathered... regular tours continued in France, Scandinavia, Italy, and the UK. Years later, during a trio tour of Sweden, I remember playing in a modern art gallery and realizing that I was experiencing hallucinations resulting solely from fatigue. The punishing schedules continued for many years, and Mike thrived creatively in this environment. This is one of the ways in which he reflected on his compositions and his great respect for the ethos of his greatest influence, Duke Ellington. The touring was very much part of the musical experience, integrated into compositions, which covered everything from his beloved eight-bar blues to large-scale examinations of the condition of the modern world in London Bridge is broken down, another one of his pieces. Jump forward more than 40 years, and Mike was still as creative, as determined to make his next project his best ever, always ready to work with a diverse range of musicians and musics. His ninth decade, in his 80s, saw new music written for bands large and small, jazz and not so jazz. There were also solo piano concerts, improvised ruminations on a lifetime of listening and playing, and Band of Bands, a totally oblique, lyrical, and swinging reworking of some of his favorite pieces. Days before he died, Mike was still working on a composition based around a recording of Church Bells. Only three notes, but so much more to come. Words of Chris Bisco. And we're going to listen now. We're going to move along to... some music of a good friend of mine called Gary Topper. Gary's an American guy who lives in Memphis, Tennessee. And this is a piece of Gary's from his new album, which is called Nightshade. And we'll be hearing the title track, written and arranged by Gary Topper, who plays the soprano sax on this track. And this is his composition, Nightshade.

That was Gary Topper. Gary, as I said a minute ago, is a composer and arranger and saxophone player. And we heard one of his compositions, Nightshade, from the most recent album Gary made about a year ago, and I think in about 2025. And he kindly sent me a copy all the way from Memphis, Tennessee. So just got a little bit of it brewing in the back here as we continue through the show, awaiting the arrival of our guest, Barry Dolman, who will be here around 4 o'clock, talk about his latest project. Just wanted to pay tribute to another couple of, a band and an individual. The band is known as the Mississippi Jazz Band. Now, that's a great name, clearly, Mississippi. And they started in Liverpool. They formed in Liverpool. And I believe the original name of the band, I've done a little bit of research here, was the Wallacey Rhythm Kings. And the band was the first band, the first act to play at Liverpool's Cavern Club, i.e. the Jazz Cavern, in January 57, years before the Beatles. However, they changed their name to the Mississippi Jazz Band, which is probably a good idea. And they actually started, they formed on Valentine's Day in 1949. So that would have been 76 years or something, 77 years. And they played to thousands of Northwesterners over all those years, over seven decades, of course. And in 2013, their founding member was called, was a pianist called Frank Robinson, who dedicated 60 years of his life to the band, and he would die in 2013. As the remaining members enter their 90s, they've decided it's time to bring the band to an end. And that's pretty amazing that some of them are still around, maybe one or two. Mr. Robinson suggested combining the Mersey and Mississippi River names to create their unique title. The group's seven young members played their first gig as the Mississippi Jazz Band at the Governor's Ballroom in Wallasey on Valentine's Day, 1949, in an event billed as the Merseyside's first jazz band ball. They went on to play at the same bill, on the same bill, I should say, as Louis Armstrong at Liverpool Stadium in 1956. Not bad. Not bad at all. Mr. Robinson was the last original member still playing with the band, which is thought to be the longest established jazz band in the UK. He died at Whiston Hospital on December 30th, 2012, following a fall at his home in Roby earlier in the month. And John Higham joined the band in 1970 as the lead trumpet, as one of the last remaining members of the group, and fast approaching his 92nd birthday, he's decided it's the time to hang up the instruments. So that's kind of sad news. They had a last gig 2 weeks ago on a Monday at the Egberth Arms near to Sefton Park, and it was a very well-attended event, and it was led by a trumpet player from London, called Enrico Tommaso, and he played and sang a lot of the great songs, and his daughter, who's a resident of Liverpool, is called Chia Tommaso, and she got up and sang a song, and she was on the Jazz Cavern, for that matter, about 6 months ago, so she's contributing a lot to Liverpool's scene, and we hope she stays here for a long time. So that's a bit of a tribute to this wonderful organization. And the trombone player who was addressing the audience, quite an elderly chap, did say that there's no such thing as never. So maybe they'll come out and play at some stage. But that's the end of their weekly residency on Mondays at the Egberth Arms. So good
good luck to them. We hope they're doing well. Just to add another trad note, I'd like to mention that I'm playing, I'm a Saxon clarinet player, on Sunday, this Sunday, which is the 10th of May, May 10th, at the Childwall Abbey Hotel. And that's from 2 to 4 p.m., free to get in. Childwall Abbey Hotel, of course, is in Childwall, not too far from the Childwall Five Ways, and, of course, very near to the Abbey itself and the Childwall Abbey School, for those of you that know that area. I'm playing there with a band that plays there monthly called the Savoy Jazz Band, and they play every second Sunday of the month. So if you're in the area, it'd be lovely to see you. And also to mention, there's some other jazz gigs coming up this month, which I'll get to in a minute. But I think I'll move on to some music. And the music we're going to be listening to is from a recent guest on the Croissant, the Daily Croissant. Her name is Joanne Louise Griffiths, no relation, and known as Jolo, J-O-L-O, Jolo. She's made a she kindly gave me a copy of her new CD, which is called The Here and Now. And it was recorded in London, and we're going to hear that track, title track of her song. And in addition to her fine vocals and songwriting skills, we're going to listen to the trumpet of a well-known London-based trumpet player called Byron Wallen, and some other great musicians. So here is Jolo on The Here and Now.

That was Joanne Louise Griffiths singing her song, The Here and Now. And that was a composition of Joanne's, recorded in London, I think, quite recently. Although Joanne is a Liverpudlian. And so good luck to her, and we're hoping to have Joanne come in and be a guest on the show at some stage soon. I want to read yet another sort of treatise regarding a Liverpool institution, and then follow that with some gig announcements for the month of May here in the Liverpool and Greater Manchester, Liverpool, Chester, Southport area. And this was from a publication I often quote on the Jazz Cavern called the Liverpool Post, livepost.co.uk, a newspaper which is online but full of great stories and interesting stuff. And it's regarding a great record shop which is still going in Liverpool on West Derby Road, and it's called the Music Box. And I'll just read you a bit. It's with a heavy heart we have to announce that my nan, Diane Kane, co-owner of the Musical Box, has passed away at the age of 88. Just like her mother before her, Diane dedicated her entire life to music, began

working at her mother Dorothy's shop, age 13, and only retired due to the pandemic at the age of 83. And her encyclopedic musical knowledge was second to none. More than anything, Diane's happiness lied within her family and her shop. Both myself and my mom, Paula, only became involved when Diana retired initially just to help out. Tony then started the monumental task of the shop restoration in 2020. So we really have poured our heart and soul into this little old record shop, and for that we know how proud she was, as she'd often tell us. Record store day this Saturday, this is about a month ago, will continue as planned, as that is what Diane would have wanted, and we will continue to post news regarding the day as normal tomorrow. So that's referring to the great musical box shop on West Derby Road. So we're now going to just mention a couple of gigs for your delectation. This is a club in the Stockport area called the Moor Club, M-O-O-R. And it's in, as I said, Stockport. And they're having jazz there every Sunday evening. This particular Sunday, which is the 10th of May, it'll be Josh Kavanagh Brearley Sextet. The following Sunday, it's Vince Dunn Quartet. 24th of May is Liam Byrne Quartet. Liam's a very fine saxophonist from the Wrexham area. And then another great sax player who's from Manchester on the 31st of May, the last Sunday of the month, of course, called Munch Manship. So do go along and support the music. I know it's in Manchester, but it's not that far away. And you'll be so glad. I'll just mention the postcode. The Moor Club, 85 Heaton Moor Road, Stockport, SK4-4PB. If you want to find out more about the venue, go on to Jazz at the Railway on Facebook. Jazz at the Railway. If you do use Facebook. I also want to mention a gig coming up on the 23rd of May, which is not far from now. It's a couple weeks. And it's a big band based in Liverpool, although I think they have players from all over the Northwest. And it's led by a guy called Dan Stinson, who's a sax player. And he's been running this band for many years. And they'll be playing on the 23rd of May at 8 p.m. at the Sefton Park Cricket Club, which is a nice venue for a big band. Jazz, there's plenty of seating, and it's a biggish room. And if you look up Halcyon Syncopators on Facebook and or just Google the name, you'll be able to find out how to get tickets. And finally, just to mention, as I always do, there's jazz every Friday and Saturday at Ma Boyle's in Pierhead area, 7 Tower Gardens, L31LG. That's free to get in on Fridays and Saturdays, beginning about 8 o'clock. Their sets usually start around 8 or 8:30. And there'll be some Latin jazz on the Fridays and Saturday night. It tends to be a bit more mainstream jazz, do get yourself down to Ma Boyle's. The food's quite good, and like so many of the clubs, it's a free admission. So we're now going to move to the music of another really good friend of mine. He's a saxophone player called Dick Walter, and Dick is a wonderful arranger, composer, and recorded an album probably about, 25 years ago, entitled Secret Moves. Actually, it was in 1998, yeah, so something like 26, 7 years ago, and in London, and it's got a great cast of players. I'm going to hold off on telling you who they are until we listen to a track or two. This first composition we're going to hear
is a Joe Zawinul song called Young and Fine. And here we go.

Welcome back to the Jazz Cavern. You're listening to the music behind my talking of a pianist called Gerard D'Angelo, who's based in New York City. And it's an album he recorded about 30 years ago. And it's a not super well-known classic standard called Lazy Afternoon, which I guess kind of is fitting, because today is a bit of a post-bank holiday lazy afternoon, Tuesday the 5th of May. As it happened, I did the arrangement. I wrote an arrangement for Gerard, a good friend, and his piano trio. It's called Lazy Afternoon. Anyway, before that we heard Dick Walter. Dick Walter is an arranger, composer, and you heard two tracks, the first of which I pre-announced, Young and Fine, Joel Zawinul song, recorded in the 1970s with Weather Report, and then followed by, believe it or not, a Beatles track called She Loves You. Now, if you were able to actually hear the melody in that, well done, but leave it up to Dick to do a classic Beatles song for big band. And, of course, we started off with Hey Jude, Stanley Turrentine's Hey Jude at the beginning of the show. And we can't do enough Beatles songs on the Jazz Cavern. So just want to mention a couple of other gigs, venues with jazz, several all over the Liverpool area, of course, that might be of interest before we have our guest, who funnily enough will also be talking about some Beatles songs in his latest project. His name is Barry Dolman. There's also jazz here in the Wigan area, just north of Liverpool, and they're the final Sunday of each month, so it'll be the whatever the last Sunday this month is. I believe it's the 25th of May. I hope I got that right. And they have jazz there at the Wigan Jazz. It's called Welly Ex-Servicemen's Club. It's on Vauxhall Road, Wigan, WN13LU. And it's in the afternoon. It's a 12:30 show. So go and find out more about the venue by logging on to all the W's, wiganjazzclub.co.uk. There's also jazz every Thursday night at the Al Sager Jazz Club, which is located at the Al Sager Golf Club in Al Sager, of course. That would be ST7. 2UR, and you can find out more on the Thursday nights, alsagerjazz.org.uk. So there's lots of great music out there. Fredericks, as regular listeners will know, has jazz three nights a week, generally Tuesdays, Wednesdays, I should say at least Tuesdays, Thursdays, and Fridays, and I think they have some jazz on Wednesdays as well. And that's, of course, on 32 Hope Street, Liverpool, L1, 9BX, and it's free to get in there. Another venue very close to Frederick's is the Pen Factory, and they have jazz there every first Wednesday of the month. So this particular month, if you catch the show early enough, is on the 6th of May, which is tomorrow, and they have David Fischel and his band, Fine Band, with Tony Piers on trumpet, and John Padfield on the alto, tenor, and clarinet, and soprano sax, and a wonderful trombonist called Ellie Whiteley, who also sings a nice song, and they have a fine rhythm team of David Fischel on keys, Tim Pike on the bass, and Roy Collier on the drums. So go along to the Pen Factory, 13 Hope Street, Liverpool, L1 9BQ.
for jazz on the first Wednesday of each month. And I'm going to play a couple more tracks, but before we do so, just want to mention a couple of other venues, or one more at least, and that is Keith's on Lark Lane. They have jazz every week, every Wednesday at Keith's on Lark Lane, 107 Lark Lane, L17. And this week it'll be trio. Tony Pierce usually does it, but he'll be at the other venue. So it'll be another trumpet player probably, and fine bass playing of Ed Harrison and guitarist work artistry of Tony Omisher. So that's also free to get in, and a really lovely kind of spirited thingy going on there. A little bit of jazz to kind of get you through the week. And I think we're just going to move on now to some other vocals. This one, the great Dick Hames, the crooner in the 1940s and 50s and 60s and 70s, had a son called Dick Hames Jr., strangely enough. And I got to know Dick Jr., who sadly died a couple of years ago at 85. But Dick was a very fine singer. Dick Jr. was a very fine singer in his own right. And I recorded an album with him in the early 90s in New York. And from that album, we're going to hear a classic song called Young and Foolish. And I think we might hear another one too. Dick Hames Jr.

0: Welcome back to the Jazz Cavern. That was some great classic jazz tune called Moanin', written by Bobby Timmons. And that was recorded by my nonet all those years ago. I don't want to say now, 2003 in London. And my arrangement. And a wonderful band, Tom Colley on piano and Bob Marchant on alto sax and Henry Lowther on trumpet. Lovely, lovely stuff. So, hello. My guest is none other than Barry Dolman. Say hello, Barry.
1: Afternoon, Frank. Thanks for having me.
0: Okay. Just now, just tell us, you did you come in from the other side of London? Liverpool. Sorry about that.
1: Yeah, I'm based in the city centre, so it's not too far from.
0: Oh, good. Okay, so you got here in one piece. Yeah, thank you very much for coming. You've presumably been based in Liverpool for the duration, or did you grow up somewhere else?
1: I'm from Widnes originally.
0: Okay, so you're close by.
1: Yeah. And then, but I had 10 years down south as well in Colchester in Essex, because I studied down there. I went to uni down there and just stayed for a while afterwards. So.
0: Right.
1: Came back to Liverpool in the early 2000s and have been in the city ever since.
0: Great. Now, so you're a pretty local lad. You were involved in music from quite an early age, or?
1: I started quite late, actually. I was about 14, 15 when I first started learning.
0: Great.
1: And very quickly fell in love with it. So it was a bit of a scramble to get to the standard to get to music college. But I had a very good teacher and I just kind of, my passion kind of dragged me over the line, I think.
0: Did you start with classical piano music?
1: Yeah, I did. Music? But I think the thing for me was forming a little band with my mates from school.
0: Sure.
1: And we were playing soul and Motown music, and we actually got out and started gigging when I was about 16 in the pubs and the social clubs.
0: And made like 10 quid a piece or whatever it was.
1: Yeah, but I think back then, like, you know, the early 90s, I had more money then living at home with my parents than I did now. So it's funny, you know, I found a notebook the other day, which when I was cleaning out some stuff at my parents' house, where I used to write down the old band gigs that we did with our first band.
0: Of course, well done.
1: And you know, some of the fees we were getting then don't seem to have gone up at all in about 30 years.
0: It's always 50. That number 50. We played. We had a sextet in school, and this is a lot earlier, late 70s, and it was $100 for the band. So.
1: Yeah, once that number gets fixed.
0: Six pieces, so that, you know, we all lived at home, though. So, but, yeah, in terms of the emergence of playing, did you get into jazz at that stage, or was it more sort of soul and R&B and blues?
1: Yeah, it was soul, R&B. Blues was my kind of introduction to improvising when we did it.
0: It's a great way to do it.
1: Absolutely, yeah. And I kind of just fell in love with the whole concept of improvisation. Although jazz just did not feature on my radar at all.
0: No.
1: I didn't know anyone who listened to jazz.
0: Really?
1: Hadn't really heard any jazz.
0: Wow.
1: So for me, it was when I was in, well after I graduated college, I think kind of 2 or 3 years out of college.
0: Okay.
1: In my mid-20s when I started to really get into jazz. I had a friend at college, because the degree I did was classical. So at the time, I would have wanted to have gone and done a sort of contemporary music course, but they didn't exist back then. You could go and do classical, or you could just not study it at all.
0: Yeah, they were just emerging in the mid-90s.
1: Yeah, it was. It definitely wasn't an option for me around about 90. What year would about that been? I went to university in 94, I think.
0: Just a bit early. Yeah,
1: so just a bit early. But I had a friend at college who was into jazz, and he used to play me stuff, but it was kind of like, you know, Kenny Kirkland piano stuff, you know, and he was with Wynton Marsalis, Black Coats on the Underground.
0: Oh, man.
1: Like, really great stuff, but not where you start as a beginner. So it went straight over my head, a lot of it. But I loved the concept of it and the idea
0: just
1: of it.
0: Just the feel of it, you know. So that was good, because Wynton was really well on his way by then. You know?
1: Oh, absolutely, yeah. He was a very big deal.
0: For 10, 15 years. Did you ever consider a conservatory type of institution to study at?
1: I mean, the college I went to was Colchester Institute,
0: which was kind of specialist.
1: Which at the time was pretty highly regarded. There was a very good faculty there, but it was never going to be the direction for me. I mean, starting to play piano when you're 14, 15 years old to do the classical stuff is way too old, you know. And I was always playing sort of catch up in that regard.
0: Sure. Well, I know Jeff Gascoigne and his wife Trudy
1: Kerr,
0: both from that.
1: I think they both taught
0: there, but I know Jeff is actually a place called Stephen. You know, it's a nearby town, the culture, Essex kind of thing.
1: Yeah, Stevenage, maybe?
0: Stevenage, yeah. Sorry, I was getting mixed up. Mm. And then, of course, a good friend of mine who's been part of Colchester, I think he's from there. His name is Malcolm Miles.
1: Oh, yes.
0: Who might have been teaching there.
1: He was there.
0: He's been there since it, yeah. It's a very
1: used to
0: old.
1: He freelance to conduct the jazz orchestra.
0: A remarkable musician and teacher and pal of mine. But think about that particular institution. It's a really – Colchester is like a real – it's like a Roman town or something, a market town or something.
1: Yeah, it was the capital of Britain at one stage, Camulodunum.
0: It's really hard to imagine that, isn't it?
1: It's where Boadicea famously –
0: yeah,
1: was,
0: so really, just to be part of that.
1: And, yeah, and but also a very strange town because you've got that history. You've got the student population because as well as the institute, there was also University of – Essex was based in Colchester.
0: Oh,
1: at the time,
0: I didn't realize that.
1: Which still is, in fact. And also, there's a big army presence there, the garrison town as
0: it
1: well.
0: It would be. Yeah.
1: So you had all these kind of
0: strategic
1: different elements,
0: location
1: kind of fitting in. Yeah, it was an interesting mix of people. And
0: I met a lot of American infantry servicemen in that general area of I mean, Essex is surprisingly huge area considering it's so close to London. You know?
1: It is, yeah.
0: You'd think it would be like a smaller county. But it goes all the way up to Clacton and places like that. I would imagine – I've played a gig once at the Colchester something. It was an old, old venue, like real ancient, you know.
1: Art Center maybe? Was it a converted church?
0: Yeah, I think it was. Mm. And the sound was amazing, but it was really old. I mean, like – could have been sort of 18th century or something. Mm. But I remember thinking, wow, this is quite a little town. Because, you know, I think Essex is given a bad name to somebody being a kind of a offspring of London, you know, like the people, a lot of people end up in Essex sort of thing. You know, they flee to Essex.
1: Yeah. Commuter belt, prime commuter belt.
0: Yeah, but I mean, clearly Colchester is a – is a strong antidote to that, you know, like Basildon. Do you know Basildon?
1: Yeah.
0: Not a million miles away. Places like that.
1: Yeah, I think Colchester's probably just far enough from London to have a bit less of a kind of London overspill, if you like, and have its own identity. And, of course, it's been there a long time.
0: Well, you made a good decision because presumably it was a three-year degree, and it was considered not, you know, like just a garden variety university course.
1: Well, I think what I liked about it was a modular degree. So I got to kind of do some topics that I wouldn't have necessarily done on a straight ahead classical degree. So I did like studio recording. There was one module called Universal Music Group, which was an ensemble module.
0: Universal, I like that. Yeah.
1: But it was very much kind of jazz and world music influenced and improvisation and spontaneous arrangements sort of cooked up between whatever group of instruments we had to happen to have there that week. And I loved that. It was run by a great sort of avant-garde improviser guy called Chris Byrne, trumpet player. I don't know if you ever came across him. I know he's done stuff in London over the years.
0: Hmm.
1: But I really loved that kind of module and the element of improvisation and the idea of just kind of spontaneously creating things.
0: Well, you know, a lot of universities, even LIPA here in Liverpool, tend to adapt larger groups to not having a label on them. I know that LIPA now does have a big band, like a more of a conventional with, you know, plenty of horns and things. Mm-hmm. But they've had these more universal kind of, depending on who's there that year, you know, have a few violin players maybe and some string players and some sort of miscellaneous instruments, which is a very kind of degrading term, miscellaneous instrument. And so they get what they get, and they make the music work. And if you're an arranger or organizer or band leader, you've got to take that on board, because those are the people paying their tuition, you know. Mm-hmm. When I was at Brunel in London for 20 years, I mean, we had enough horn players. You could call it a big band, but there would be, you know, a few guitar players, mm-hmm. and sometimes we'd have a violinist and, yeah, and singers and things. So that must have been exciting for you, but then you decided you wanted to return to the Northwest after finishing your course?
1: I didn't immediately. I stayed down there for a good few years. I was with a girl at the time down there, and so I stayed down there. And to be honest, college was great, and I made some fantastic friends, but my heart was never really in the classical side of things.
0: No.
1: I still love to listen to classical music, but,
0: yeah,
1: you know, from a playing point of view, it's just not really for me at all.
0: Yeah, and, so that went well.
1: Yeah, I mean, I kind of stopped playing for a few years when I came out of college. I was working in a pub, and I was just wanted to stay down there, really, to be with my girlfriend at the time. And but I'd become a bit disillusioned with the whole kind of sort of competitive nature of some of the people at college, and the whole kind of frustration with the classical thing, I think, which was never really for me. And I wasn't playing at any bands or anything at the time, because a lot of my friends had moved away after college. They'd gone back home and all that kind of stuff. So I didn't really play for a couple of years. And then I just found myself digging out one of my keyboards after a couple of years. I guess I had that itch to go back to it, and then just started playing for my own amusement again, and then immediately fell in love with it again.
0: Yeah,
1: and
0: when you're at that age, you can easily, you know, have a few years that go by where there's nothing intact, there's nothing particularly guiding you, except for the fact that you don't need something to guide you. Guiding you, you know, like that. You just don't have to make a decision. You're not in a position of, you know, mouths to feed or responsibility. So
1: yeah, absolutely. And a lot of the time you don't really know what you're doing, you know, unless you come out with a very clear idea of what you're going to do. I think a lot of people now, musicians in the sort of the jazz schools in the country, you know, the Guildhall or whatever, they come straight out and go into a performing career because, you know, people who know who they are, they've got a reputation because their teachers will spread the word, you know, and they can go straight into a performing career. But I was never going to go in straight into a career as a classical musician, so
0: no.
1: I didn't really know what I was going to do, so I just kind of floated around
0: it's
1: for a couple
0: of
1: years.
0: Interesting the way your career as a performer, not so much as a working musician, but just as a player, apart from what you do to make a living, stylistically, you know, is that you can come back to classical music at any time, to just readdress yourself to what got you going. And that happened at COVID for me, because I had to play.
1: Yeah,
0: there was no gigs, and the only playing I did was with my class in the park, you know, the busking.
1: Well, I used to have a flat by Sefton Park. Yeah. And I could hear you from the.
0: Oh yeah, they're back. Whatever it was,
1: Monday night or something, was it?
0: Yeah, well, it was weeknights, but now they're back on the Saturdays, of course, in the fountain. Mm. They just started Saturday, so hopefully they'll be, depending on the lovely weather. I was doing that for a bit of fun, and it was also good just to be out playing, you know, talking and seeing people again, you know.
1: Yeah, and, you know, if you're not breaking the rules, if you're not playing, who are you, you know?
0: Breaking the rules,
1: because
0: you had to be mindful of how many times you went out and what you did.
1: It was crazy.
0: But the thing that really got me kicking up the backside was just saying, you know, if I'm going to practice, I might as well challenge myself. Mm. I mean, not the first couple of months I was just playing, you know, with a backing track, you know, like a play-along record or whatever, just to make sure that the muscles still worked, you know, whether it's your fingers or your chops or whatever. And then I thought, wow, you know what? I remember this book from 40 years ago or whatever, you know.
1: Wow.
0: And I started realizing how much I needed to do that again. Mm. So it's whether I play for money or not, and sometimes it's a little doubtful how many gigs are going, you know. I'm just looking for, even if it's less than an hour a day, you know, you're just, you're greeting your, you're meeting your match, you know?
1: Sure. And for and a home player starts. As well, you know, keeping.
0: Oh, yeah.
1: One of the nice things about being a piano player is I don't think it's physically demanding as other instruments. I don't have an embouchure to maintain. So,
0: but
1: you know,
0: the,
1: I lose some technique if I don't play for a while. But,
0: posture
1: but it comes
0: is
1: back.
0: Important, though, for piano. Mm. I mean, I play piano as much as, you know, with students and stuff. One of the things I like mostly the most about my class, which has been going on 8 years now, it's just getting a chance to play the piano like a pianist, you know.
1: Yeah.
0: And when there's no pianist, you know, there's sometimes a pianist doesn't show. I think you came and did one or two, didn't you?
1: I did. Yeah,
0: all
1: I did
0: those
1: one
0: years
1: for you when you were stuck a little while. Yeah, I'll say a little while ago.
0: I think it was probably about 5 years ago, 6 years ago. But as far as the musical thing, now one other point I wanted to make, and I've had a lot of students who are pianists, of course, and guitarists. But also at the workshops that I've taught, not so much mine, but various ones over the years, or when I was teaching on a course I taught at Brunel, the pianists I often encountered just hadn't played with other musicians that much, which is part of the problem. I shouldn't say it's a problem, but a limitation of being a classical pianist.
1: Yeah. Well, it's a bit of a double-edged sword because one of the great things about the piano is you don't need anybody else.
0: Yeah, you can
1: to be
0: do
1: there.
0: A gig on your own.
1: You know,
0: yeah.
1: If you're a home player, then it's not quite the same playing on your own as it is with other
0: interact.
1: People. But solo piano is kind of its own discipline. And I think, though, you do find sometimes with people who haven't played with other musicians regularly, solo pianists, that they have issues with timing and stuff because they have their own sense of rubato.
0: They don't have to worry about keeping in time with the bass player.
1: Yeah, exactly. So they're entirely self-sufficient.
0: That can be a little bit shaky.
1: It can be. But good players can do both, obviously.
0: Well, good time is good time.
1: Yeah, for sure.
0: And I've got students a lot of times, yes, a few students, but I bring a metronome along or have one hidden somewhere, you know, just to pull out. I got one on my phone, of course. So I don't insist on it. I'm not that hardcore, but I just find that if a person doesn't need a metronome and can really play well with others and play even technique without the metronome, all the more power to them.
1: Yeah, for sure.
0: But if they, on the other hand, if they cannot cope and collaborate, you know, and agree with a metronome, that's a problem. Because that suggests to me that they're just not aware of the tempo. Simple as that. So I try to have it handy for that one reason. Mm-hmm. But I meet with fellow horn players, sax and clarinet players, and we do duets. And I'll say, hey, listen, can we just turn the metronome? Fine. Mm-hmm. You know. When you're teaching, you probably have that as well. Do you do any private teaching?
1: I used to. I haven't done so much in recent years. I've just been playing. But, cool. Yeah, there have been periods over the years when I've done private teaching, peripatetic teaching. And,
0: to schools.
1: Particularly when I was still down south. So, few years I was there, I was kind of sort of maybe 40% playing, 60% teaching at that time.
0: How does that work with you, aside from the fact that, you know, you do it to bring in some cash? What's it like for you, the dynamic of working with, say, one-on-one with student on a like a regular basis?
1: Yeah, I mean, it really very much depends on the students.
0: Yeah.
1: One of the jokes that I used to make about the school teaching was, you know, the premise of instrumental tuition in schools is that you know, you're giving an opportunity and access to a lot of potential students, try it out, see if they like it. But the downside of that means that you don't really get long enough to spend with the kids who are really going to be into it, and you can tell are going to go on and do something with it, and the ones who maybe just want to get out of maths or have been forced into it by their parents. And so the joke was, you know, you have like 80 students a week or something, five of which you'd teach for nothing, and the other ones are just where you earn your money, really.
0: Well, I think the biggest problem with, you know, like you say, you get a younger person who's just not practicing or, you know, they can't be bothered. And with certain instruments, like woodwinds, for example, wind instruments, there's just physical difficulty of them negotiating a sound on the instrument.
1: For sure.
0: You know, like a flute. There's no buttons. I mean, there's buttons, but there's you've got to blow the right air to get a sound to come out, whereas a sax and clarinet is a little different. But so that's a struggle with people who haven't managed to grasp how to produce a sound. Yeah. Whereas an instrument like the piano, I mean, whatever, however you want to describe it is one thing, but they can make the thing sound
1: like an
0: instrument.
1: And the visual element of it helps. Makes it a lot less abstract than maybe trying to teach someone how to hold the mouth in a certain position to form a good embouchure and all that kind of stuff, particularly when they're young. So I think, the piano is relatively accessible, of course, but then you've got both hands at the same time, two staves of music to read. So it's got its own challenges. But
0: And the other thing is that more and more people, of course, don't have pianos or access to pianos and use keyboards. Which, of course, if it's a real rank, basic keyboard that doesn't give you a sound, you don't enjoy a sound out of it, you know. But I'm finding, and you probably found this as well, that you can get pianos, if you look hard enough, for free.
1: Yeah, there's so many of them around. Because people don't have the space for them anymore. You know, a lot of, particularly modern houses, are around. Because people just don't have the space for them anymore. You know, a lot of, particularly modern houses are so small these days that there's just, you know, you can't afford to have a whole wall to

0: It's just great. But I never play it because I've got a real piano too. Mm-hmm. And I just use it for gigs when someone needs a keyboard.
1: Yeah, sure.
0: I bring it along, you know. It's a it's called a P45. It's just, you know, it could do your taxes for you.
1: Yeah, yeah.
0: And it feels like a piano. That's what it is. It's the life-size keys or whatever.
1: Yeah, the weighted action. So it simulates it just feel like a piano action rather than
0: And I love – I'm a child keyboard. Of the Fender Rhodes. Mm-hmm. Remember those?
1: Yeah.
0: Did your dad tell you about them? And those are – that's just a great sound.
1: Yeah.
0: And so many of the keyboards have a Rhodes – a pretty Rhodesy sound.
1: Yeah, they're very good.
0: Because
1: yeah.
0: I will not ever carry a Rhodes again.
1: No, they
0: I'm sure it gave me a trap nerve. All those years of Rhodes carrying.
1: I'm a little bit young to have been in the era of the Fender Rhodes. So
0: that was the only option.
1: I mean, I love the sound of them. I've been able to play a few over the years, the proper ones, and they're just and just like pianos, they're all different. So they've all got their own personality.
0: Yeah, it makes sense.
1: Because there's still a physicality involved. There's keys hitting tines rather than strings.
0: Tines, yeah.
1: And then that's amplified. So you still got a physical hammer hitting a physical piece of metal in this case. And so they all have their own slight personality in the way that all acoustic pianos do, which
0: makes
1: them really
0: interesting.
1: Speaking of
0: keyboards, your group, which I've heard a few times at Frederick's, before we get into your current project, is primarily is it called the Alchemy Trio?
1: Yeah, Alchemy Trio.
0: Trio. Can you for the undereducated, could you just tell us about the word alchemy? Because that's a commonly used term these days.
1: Yeah, well, alchemy was the ancient art of trying to transform other materials into gold.
0: Okay.
1: So taking something maybe not valuable and turning it into something valuable.
0: It's a useful reference.
1: Yeah, I mean, it's kind of like, I suppose, what, without being too pretentious about it, but it's kind of what musicians, jazz musicians in particular, try and do, where they'll take these things that are kind of, you know, the standard tunes maybe that are kind of old hat and everyone's heard a million times before, but then do something with them that transforms them into something new or something relevant.
0: Well, a term you often hear is the alchemist, or an alchemist. Mm. Which is a person who does alchemy.
1: Who does alchemy, yeah.
0: Now, I know the group for a few years now, but you've had a fairly steady personnel quite recently.
1: Yeah, the last few years it's myself on piano, Colin Lamont on drums, who's also right there from the beginning, and a bass player called Adam Lewis.
0: Yeah, I met him recently. Mm. Now, when you had a previous bass player or two was playing acoustic, is that correct?
1: Mm-hmm.
0: Was that Grant Russell?
1: Yeah, so originally we had Grant Russell in the lineup, and then a couple of years ago when we changed, I think it was quite a surprise or a bit of a shock really to think about the idea of an electric bass, because we'd been obviously in that very kind of traditional jazz setup. But I think, you know, I ended up really liking it because it brought something different.
0: Sure.
1: It was a different kind of sound for us to deal with. And actually, because the electric bass is different to the acoustic double bass, then you can do a bit more with it in terms of melodic lines. It cuts through. You know, it's louder. It's it's kind of its own unique instrument, really. So we had to kind of adapt to playing that way and make a new sound with the new lineup. So,
0: well, I
1: that was fun.
0: Just heard a concert Friday at this place called Metal, which is Edge Hill train station.
1: Oh, okay.
0: Yeah, it's run kind of curated by this saxophone player called Phil Hargreaves.
1: Phil Hargreaves.
0: He's not from Liverpool, but he's been here for yonks. And he had this bass player, I think, was an American guy, but he plays in Europe a lot. And he's got this funny name. It's kind of his name is Jerome, but he calls it Jerome, like a German name or something.
1: Okay.
0: And he's incredible. And his biggest influence was he's still alive, but he's not playing anymore. Eberhard Weber, German guy from Stuttgart, and he plays what's called the stand-up electric.
1: Yeah.
0: And there's so many of those now. I'm sure you remember when there was only two or three different ones.
1: Steinberger,
0: was the
1: original one, I think.
0: And this guy did a concert solo. Well, Phil played a few numbers with him, but it was pretty much solo bass. Mm. And he had

0: had that very similar base to if you look up Eberhard, you'll see the you know, it looks like a shorter fingerboard, but it's essentially set up like a a bass in every
1: way.
0: You
1: just don't need the big body.
0: It's a smaller body. Yeah. And I'm just saying that because a lot of people are quite critical of them. But, you know, it's just like anything else. It's the player, you know.
1: Yeah, absolutely. And, you know, I think the kind of instrument you play is less important than the musical mind that's behind it, you know.
0: But, I mean, they've done so much technology, innovation in creating those instruments. And I always thought, to my surprise, I was pulled my coat to this on Friday. Eberhard Weber played the electric bass like a Fender, but it's not anyway, you know, because it just had a unique sound. He was a big innovator. I mean, he's doing that in the mid-70s, which for those instruments was way early, you know.
1: Yeah, for sure.
0: Because you'll remember that the electric bass, you know, the Fender, Rickenbacker, you know, all the different ones, that really, I mean, they had them in the late 50s, believe it or not, but no one played
1: them.
0: Yeah,
1: just didn't catch on.
0: And so, I mean, yeah, your point is right. You've got, I mean, Jaco completely broke the mold with the fretless.
1: Yeah, well, Jaco's Adam's hero in Alchemy. And,
0: oh, is he? Okay.
1: You know, it's kind of, because he also plays fretless.
0: Does
1: so,
0: he? Okay.
1: You know, Jaco was his sort of entry point into both jazz, I think, and fretless bass. So,
0: okay.
1: Yeah,
0: that's good
1: and
0: to know.
1: For most electric bass players, Jaco's still the man.
0: Can you give us an idea of where we can find out more about Alchemy's gigs? Is there like a Facebook page? Or?
1: Yeah, we're at Alchemy Trio on all of the socials.
0: Okay.
1: So,
0: I'll put that on our website. Just for future reference, just one word, Alchemy Trio.
1: Yep, all one word, all lowercase. Or the website's alchemytrio.co.uk.
0: Okay. Now, the reason I ask is because you know, people are always wondering where people are playing and stuff. Do you have a semi-residency at Frederick's or any other venues in Liverpool?
1: We play once a month at the Arts Bar Baltic. So we were there last night, actually.
0: In your manor.
1: Street. Yeah.
0: In your hood.
1: In my hood, yes. Just right around the corner
0: from
1: my
0: house.
1: That's
0: a funny old place. It's right on Parliament Street, or what was
1: that's right, yeah, it's the bottom end of Parliament Street, junction with Jamaica Street.
0: Biggish room, they have like a stage there, don't they?
1: Well, the first floor is a bar, cafe bar, there's a stage there, performance space, and then upstairs, which is a separate business, is rehearsal rooms, there's some recording studios up there.
0: Right.
1: So it's very much, the building's called the Elevator Building, and it's a kind of a big creative hub, and it's a really cool place, actually.
0: The Elevator Building definitely gives you a lift. But the thing is, there's another Arts Bar on Hope Street.
1: Yep, same guys.
0: Which is
1: same,
0: similar kind of
1: same people that own it. The Hope Street one was the first one, I think.
0: Okay, once a month. And can you, do you know off the top of your head the next gig there?
1: We were last night, so it's the first Monday of every month. So
0: that would have been 2 days ago or yesterday.
1: Yeah, yesterday was we were there last night.
0: Oh, okay. And then, well, we'll mention it. So the first Monday of next month, yeah, June, yeah. That's
1: June the 1st, in fact.
0: That's good to know that you have a kind of, even if it's only once a month. What about Fred's? Is that like a more
1: we've done Fred's periodically in the past, but we don't do it regularly.
0: Okay.
1: It's just,
0: well, no one does Fred's regularly.
1: Yeah, aside from the sort of the Arts Bar one, which is always first Monday of the
0: month.
1: Okay,
0: good to know.
1: Then we'll just pop up periodically.
0: I'll make a note of that.
1: But it's always on the socials, so yeah, if people want to look at us there, they'll find us.
0: Yeah, Arts Bar. Yeah, the thing is, you know, there's so many places in Liverpool, especially, well, kind of more to the center of Liverpool, but they're not as sort of regular as one would, you know. In other words, it's hard to keep it steady, you know, clear in your head what night, which week and stuff. So my view, though, and I know you were very outspoken about this, we spoke about it, about the new parking regulations, and I probably asked you this recently, but in terms of how that's affected, because presumably your entire band needs to drive.
1: Yeah, it's very hard to move a drum kit around and a digital piano around.
0: People do it, though. Yeah. Not keyboards, but drums.
1: I mean, Colin will sometimes bring a tiny little kit and kind of strap it all to a trolley and drag it through town. But it's, you know, it's not ideal.
0: We did Ma Boyle's 2 weeks ago, and the drummer, Jab, Johnny Butters, he's got Charlotte, his wife, in tow all the time, so that helps with the drums, you know.
1: Yeah, for sure.
0: And sure enough, they both brought the drums from somewhere behind St. Nicholas Church, you know, one of the oldest churches in Liverpool.
1: Yeah.
0: And so that's how they swung it. But fortunately, Johnny, Mac, and myself, well, I didn't have to drive, but we had a Vibes player, Vidor Norheim. And he brought his gear, and Johnny put their cars right in front of the club because no one's going to hopefully take it on a Saturday night on the end of a brick road. But no, the thing is, I just don't see how people are going to weather that, because I can't warrant spending that kind of money to play a gig, you know.
1: Yeah, like, well, this is it. I mean, if you're having to, we used to be in the situation where you could park on the street after 6 p.m., which was great for gigs because it meant that it was hard to find a space sometimes.
0: 6:30, you could park in front of Frederick's if you get there early enough.
1: Yeah, and you know, that's ideal when you've got a lot of heavy equipment to move around. But now suddenly, you know, if you're having to pay for kind of 4 hours parking, you're talking 15, 16 pounds or whatever it is now. It's insane. And, you know, to suddenly have to kind of, you know, deduct that from your gig fee.
0: If it's a private party.
1: Unsustainable.
0: If it's like a function, you know, presumably it pays, you know. But anyway, we can just whinge. Hopefully the I talked to my MU contacts. I mentioned to you, I know a couple of people that helped me with this publishing lark. But they must be. I hope they're on the case, because Liverpool, I mean, it's not London. I mean, that's been the case in London for decades.
1: Well, frustrating thing is that the consultation about the parking changes, the response from the public consultation was overwhelmingly that people didn't want it. The businesses didn't want it because they knew it was going to affect their trade, when hospitality businesses are already struggling because of kind of, you know, minimum wage increases, national insurance rises, and all of that kind of stuff. Musicians are barely scraping a living as it is out of the gig, so to have to pay a big chunk of their fee in parking charges is unsustainable as well. But I think what frustrates me most is the idea that in this city sometimes the authorities pay lip service to, you know, the wonderful music ecosystem, and they want to be associated with that. They want to be a world, you know,
0: it's not happening,
1: city of music. And but when it comes down to the practical stuff that impacts musicians that are here living and working 365 days a year, they don't seem to care.
0: They don't want
1: to
0: know.
1: As long as the big events can go on, as long as we can get Taylor Swift at Anfield and, you know, Eurovision and all these things, which are great, by the way. There's nothing wrong with those.
0: Marks and Spencer Theatre.
1: Yeah, I mean, I would just rather they really tried to inculcate the musical community that's already here in the city, right, rather than focus on these showpiece events.
0: Let's listen to one of your tracks. Sorry, we could talk forever. This is some lovely songs you've got on your new project. It's called The Beatles.
1: Yeah, Beatles Get Blue is another project that I'm working with at the moment. Yeah, Colin from Alchemy Trio is also involved in it with me. Yeah, and bass player called Matt Lawton.
0: Matt, lovely.
1: He's a great bass player.
0: So he plays both acoustic and
1: electric. He plays both. Yeah, so depending on the situation.
0: What a great musician.
1: It's his kind of brainchild, really.
0: Okay, I'm not surprised.
1: And a wonderful singer called Adele Shitz, who's based in Manchester.
0: Yeah. Oh, she. Mm. Now, she's sung with Tom Sykes and Matt.
1: Yeah.
0: And possibly a mutual friend of ours, Phil Shotton.
1: Yeah, sax player.
0: That's how I know her name. Yeah. And she's recorded with him.
1: Yeah. She's a fantastic singer.
0: I think it was his album. Can I play... What about She's Leaving Home?
1: Yeah, let's go for it.
0: Okay.
1: That's probably one of my favorite songs in the set, because the way we do it is quite different to the original. It's a lot more kind of up-tempo.
0: So
1: we made it a bit kind of a
0: Beatles
1: jazz waltz, really.
0: It's not Wings. It's not post Beatles.
1: No, it's all okay. It's all so, Beatles. The okay. idea is to take again a bit like kind of the jazz standards, expanding it to
0: sure.
1: to Beatles tunes and take tunes that everybody knows, but with the jazz lineup,
0: this is a,
1: jazz harmony, and
0: a real special one. Let's give this a listen.

0: Thank you very much. That was Barry Dolman's arrangement and treatment of one of them slightly later Beatles songs. Can you tell us a little bit about She's Leaving Home as a song?
1: Yeah, that arrangement, actually, to be fair, was Matt's arrangement. Matt Lawton's arrangement. I can't
0: clever,
1: take credit
0: clever
1: for that.
0: Clever clogs. Yeah.
1: Yeah. But, yeah, that one is one of the more different ones we do in terms of the original tune, because the original tune's very slow, orchestral instruments.
0: Okay,
1: And, of course, our version's a bit more of an up-tempo
0: jazz waltz.
1: But it's kind of an interesting story behind that tune, because Paul McCartney wrote that based on a news story at the time, national news story about a girl who'd gone missing. Turned out she'd left home and ran off with a gentleman. And I think when you look at the lyrics of that song, it's kind of interesting because there's different ways you can interpret it. Obviously, that it starts with the parents to begin with, the vocal of the parents. It feels kind of this real anguish of losing their daughter, but then also, like, later on, you sort of get the sense of how much they might have controlled her and how restricted her life was.
0: Very 60s thing.
1: Yeah. You know, she's leaving home after living alone for so many years.
0: Perfect.
1: It's the kind of juxtaposition of those two things. How can you be alone when you live with your parents? Well, you know, you could feel that way. So I think our version, probably we focus a little bit more on the excitement that she felt when she was, leaving her old life
0: optimistic.
1: Behind.
0: Optimistic.
1: Yeah.
0: What was that Revolver or one of the mid-60s albums? Or was it White Album?
1: I couldn't tell you what album it was on.
0: Okay, I thought it might have been. There's Rubber Soul and Revolver, which are less celebrated than they should be.
1: I have to admit, I get albums mixed up with
0: It's definitely not Let It Be or Abbey Road. It's before that, isn't it? And it wouldn't probably be Sgt. Pepper because that was more of a concept album, wasn't it? But it's a lovely song and it stands out,
1: It was Sgt. Pepper, actually.
0: Oh, sorry.
1: I've just Googled it.
0: Shows you what I know. Yeah. What wonderful stuff. Now, before we go, because unfortunately the tyranny of the clock is kind of creeping in, what is the – tell us about the – Is it to sort of debut gig in July?
1: No, we've done a few.
0: Oh, sorry. Okay. Sorry.
1: So last year, really, to kind of start the project off, if you like, we did a couple of gigs in the centre of Liverpool. So we did the Cavern, bat room at the Cavern, which was fantastic to be playing Beatles tunes in the bat room of the Cavern.
0: Proper Beatles.
1: I have played the Cavern before, but not playing Beatles material. It was. That was a big kind of sort of box ticked, if you like, for me. And then we also did a show at the Unity Theatre.
0: Yeah.
1: On the 16th of July, we're going to be in Shakespeare North. Yeah, Unity Theatre.
0: Sorry.
1: Still going strong. Lovely little theatre, really intimate space, really nice people there. And just, it was really good fun.
0: The name says it all, Unity. So you'll be there on the 16th, and that's at the... Shakespeare North.
1: Yeah, in Prescott.
0: Which isn't, near St. Helens. In terms of future opportunities for those of us that can't come, sadly, do you anything with this particular group coming up besides the gig in the Prescott?
1: We will be at Zeffirelli's in Ambleside later in the year. But,
0: I love that place.
1: If anyone's on the holes in the Lake District,
0: well, if I know when it is, I do actually have a property in near Kendall, so I'm up there. I played up at Zeph's several times.
1: Yeah, it's a great venue. I played there years ago talking about digital pianos before, anywhere where you get to go and play an acoustic piano is a bit of a treat for a piano player. So I look forward to that.
0: There's another place that might be interesting for you to try. It's up in... where we live, it's near to the Lancashire border, And they have it's not a proper, it's an upright piano, but it's tuned. So at least it's a piano. I know a lot of pianists don't want to play an inferior piano, though, so they bring their keyboard anyway, which is up to the pianist,
1: A lot of the time you'll take the compromise of a good digital over a bad acoustic piano. But I think all things being equal, if there's a good acoustic piano, then... I think 90-odd% of keyboard players or pianists anyway would
0: well, I can say, having played there a lot and just liking the place, I always have the same meal there, you know. it's a vegetarian Italian place. Mm-hmm. That they do listen there for the most part. You know, you get talkers anywhere, don't you?
1: Yeah, no, it is a good audience normally. Yeah.
0: Let's play another one because I can't help but want to play a George Harrison song.
1: Go for it.
0: Here Comes the Sun.

0: Thank you very much, Eddie, Matthew, and our friend Colin, and of course my guest Barry Dolman. That was one of the most brilliant George Harrison songs of all time.
1: Yeah, and also the most recorded Beatles tune, apparently.
0: No.
1: Apparently. Oh, no, actually, that's
0: I was going to say
1: no,
0: yesterday.
1: The biggest streaming.
0: Well,
1: yeah,
0: it deserves it.
1: Because the day we recorded that, we found that fact out, and we were like, oh, we'd better learn that and record it then, which we did that morning. So
0: no, it was a wonderful choice. And all the choices, I'm sorry to say we didn't get to here yesterday or Hard Day's Night, but that's next time. And please
1: come to the show on the 16th of July, and you'll then everyone hear all could hear all of them. Yeah. Yeah.
0: Is it going to be a pretty much all Beatles program?
1: It will be, yeah, okay. Entirely.
0: Because you mentioned you have recorded some of your own pieces as well.
1: Yeah, but obviously that's different projects. Beatles Get Blue is purely Beatles tunes with the jazz lineup, and then Alchemy Trio, we do originals and standards and all sorts of other things.
0: Well, we really appreciate. I'm sorry it took us 5 years. This is my fifth year of this show.
1: Well, congratulations have that going for that length of time.
0: You arrived on the fifth year anniversary, but I mean the point being is that you know we've known each other a while, but you know how it gets with you're trying to keep in touch with a lot of different people at the same time.
1: Absolutely.
0: And I can also very immodestly mention that this is the only jazz show in the entirety of the Northwest that goes on, old-fashioned radio, landline radio.
1: Yeah.
0: You know, because there's a lot of sort of SoundClouds and things. But so
1: long may it continue.
0: I just hope there's more because we need it. We need to have all over. We need to have people tuning into jazz. You know,
1: definitely,
0: literally tuning in. You know. As opposed to having to find it. So that's enough of that. Thank you again, Barry. Good luck with the concert in July 16th at the Opera North in Prescott.
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0: Hi, my name is Lewis. I'm from Mancap, Liverpool and Shepton. You are listening to Reach Out on LCR 106.7 FM. Today I am joined by Adam. I've known Adam all my life. He is my best friend. Hi, Adam, welcome to the show.
1: Hi, Lou, you okay?
0: Yeah.
1: Good, thanks for having me, I appreciate it.
0: You're welcome.
1: Thank you so much.
0: I've known you a long time. What were you like when you were younger?
1: Oh, God, I don't know. I think you should answer that. You saw me. What was I like when I was younger?
0: We used to have a laugh.
1: A proper laugh?
0: Yeah.
1: We was naughty.
0: Yeah.
1: Dead naughty.
0: Yeah.
1: Probably too naughty.
0: Yeah.
1: But we had the best childhood, I think, when we was growing up. Made loads of memories in our court, growing up on the Aldonian village. So I think we was all the same, wasn't we? Lovable rogues, I think we was.
0: Mm-hmm.
1: Got away with murder.
0: Yeah. What do you remember of what we were like growing up? Can you explain to people how we became friends and have stayed friends all these years?
1: Oh, I think when we was younger, it would often be that you would get us into trouble and I would get the blame, wouldn't I? All the time you got away with murder because the face would get you the parish. But we had loads of memories, I think, didn't we? Growing up.
0: I also had my fifth birthday party.
1: Yeah.
0: We had a bouncy castle.
1: Yeah.
0: And I invited Adam to my fifth birthday party.
1: And it was brilliant.
0: And that's how we became friends.
1: Yeah, that was like your first party after you'd moved into the house with your mum, wasn't it? And as soon as I seen the buffet table, I was like, oh, I need to get involved in that somehow. And I think I might have knocked or been like, can I come in? And then the rest was history from there. We've been causing havoc ever since, haven't we?
0: Yeah.
1: Hey, but yeah. Boss childhood for us, I think, Lou.
0: Yeah. Adam, you are well known in Liverpool for being on local radio. How did your journey begin?
1: I started drama school when I was a kid, class act theatre school. So I remember every Saturday, that's why I couldn't play out, because I used to have to go to drama school. And that's when I first met Leanne from Radio City at the time, Juice FM at the time, sorry. Yeah. And she was my drama teacher. And just following her journey, really, is how I began to be on my own one. And I loved it. I used to just follow her, everything she'd done. I used to be a big, massive fan of hers. And that's kind of how my journey become around, by just tagging on to her and everything that she was doing, really. Like what I'm doing with you today.
0: Yeah.
1: In the drama school. So in the drama school we do like theatrical theatre classes, script writing. Every week would be a different rotation of different skills. So you would do like puppetry or mime or choreography. You'd do everything, and she kind of taught us across the board for all of that. And I kind of become like a super fan of Leanne's, and that developed my journey into following her on her radio show and kind of getting into it and just becoming in awe of what radio was and the radio world. And I just absolutely loved it. Are we getting to that now? Sorry. So this is from Leanne.
2: This is Leanne here. You make sure you look after my Geg. He's very precious. I've known him since he was a very small person, and I've watched him grow. And he's one of my favourite things about radio. We used to have such a laugh. I'm sure you're going to have a ball with him today. So have fun, the two of you. See you soon.
0: Oh.
1: Isn't that great?
0: Yes.
1: Oh, we love Leanne.
0: How did it feel the first time you were on the radio?
1: It was scary. It was nerve-wracking. And my first job that I ever had off her. So she'd left Juice FM and she went to start a brand new show on Radio City, and this is where I kind of began my journey in radio.
0: Yeah.
1: I used to go along and watch the sessions that she'd do, and we kind of developed this persona called the Geg, and the Geg had to literally go out in people's houses in the middle of the night and wake them up with like buckets of water, pies, snow spray, bottles of glitter everywhere. I remember one time I had a tub of Nutella. There was a fireman who'd been nominated by his wife because he kept waking her up all the time. We ended up swilling him with a hose pipe of water.
0: Yeah.
1: So no day was the same. I used to literally do whatever they wanted me to do, whether that was abseil down a 450-foot wall or jump into a puddle of beans, whatever they needed me to do, I would do, and I absolutely loved it. It was madness, Lou.
0: What was the best part of working on the radio?
1: For me, the best part of working in radio was meeting someone new every day and creating opportunities and developing friendships. having conversations with people and learning about all different walks of life. And I think that the best thing about radio is that you are able to talk and have a conversation, yeah. And you divulge and you get loads of information from things that you would never normally talk about on a day-to-day basis. Mm-hmm. And that's what I love most about radio.
0: Cool. What was the best... What was the hardest part of working on the radio?
1: The hours, because we was on a breakfast show. Used to have to get up at like 2 o'clock in the morning to be in for four, practice for six, and be live then by six. So, and you know what I'm like with, I go a million miles an hour, so I probably was going to bed at like 11 o'clock in the night and then waking up 3 hours later to do a full 18-hour shift. So yeah. The hours were the hardest part in radio when you're on a brekkie show, yeah. You used to hear me in the middle of the night getting up, probably banging all the walls and getting ready to go. No wonder your mum used to always shout at us.
0: Little. I know. What was the funniest thing that ever happened to you on air?
1: I think the funniest thing was, main part of the slot was that I used to have to give a clue or write a poem about where I was, and people would come and find me to win tickets. And this one time I got lost and I didn't know where I was. So I was like live on air trying to give out directions as to where I was, but I had absolutely no clue. And it ruined the whole show for the 4 hours because no one could find me. And the whole purpose of the show was for someone to locate me to win the tickets. So yeah, no one won. I ended up screaming some woman's aunt telling her she won tickets for this show. She had no clue what I was talking about. It was madness. Ruined the old show. Don't think I ever got over that, to be honest with you. Got a little bit of PTSD from it.
0: Have you ever made a mistake on the radio?
1: Yeah, that one, getting lost. I was supposed to be able to get found. Probably made many mistakes on radio. Some we probably can't talk about today, but yeah, I've definitely made a few. Yeah, I think one time it was Mother's Day, and there was the club by ours, there was a Mother's Day party in there, and I had to be on the show live the next day to go and give flowers out to loads of mothers. Yeah. And anyway... one shot turned into too many shots and I didn't turn up for work the next day, so none of the mothers got the flowers, you know. I just about saved my job there, I think, but none of the mothers got the flowers anyway that day, so that was a nightmare. I don't think they was best pleased, but I think they let me get away with murder at the time, to be honest with you, because they just love me, do you know what I mean?
0: Yeah. You then moved from radio and went travelling. Can you tell us a bit about that?
1: Yeah, so at the time, I think that my slot on the radio was kind of coming to an end. We'd done everything we could with it, and the show was doing amazing, but I just wanted to change. I wanted something new. And one of my friends at the time was working in Beijing, doing all different types of travelling and working, and they managed to get a job in a school, in an English school over there. And I just messaged him one day and was like, what are you doing? Like, what is this? Where are you? How are you doing it? And one thing led to another. I ended up going travelling over there, and then I got a job as an English teacher over there, and I absolutely loved it. But I used to say I was a Scouse teacher because I used to teach the kids Scouse rather than English. Yeah. English was not my forte, but Scouse was. Backslang, everything.
0: And you went viral teaching Tasmanese children to speak Scouse.
1: Yeah.
0: How did that happen?
1: So over in Asia, when I was working there back, 2018, 2019, it was the parents over there would love to see what the kids were doing in school, and they loved the fact that I was from Liverpool. Being a Scouser in Asia, in China especially, I'm telling you now, you get treated like royalty. Like, I used to go to these clubs and I'd get like a stamp on my hand, and it'd be a VIP stamp, and I could go anywhere in the club I wanted to. I wouldn't have to pay a penny for anything. I got food, everything, just because I was from Liverpool. They love Scousers. And this one day, I think it was one of the mums was like, teach my son how to speak like how you speak. And I was like, you know that. And then next minute, all the kids are walking around the school singing, you know that. And it was brilliant. And then I used to do little Scouse classes with them. And then one day I done the video, just recording it to send to the mums. And I said to them, can I put this on my social media to send to my family, show my family and that? And he was like, yeah, of course you can. And when I woke up the next day, I think it had something like 450,000 views, and it was going bigger and bigger. And I had like people, Jackie, is her name Jackie? Big, massive Australian news reporter Jackie Earle and someone else was messaging me. I had Radio City at the time, Leanne, yeah. And Dave messaging me. It was worldwide. It was in like Cyrus FM in America and everything. Do you know what I mean? It was crazy. Yeah. So that went on for a few weeks and it just went viral. Literally viral everywhere, and it was madness. And they loved it. Yeah, it's still out there now. So if you type in Taiwanese kids speaking Scouse, you'll see the video, and it's absolutely brilliant as well. Cool. We'll have to get LCR FM to put it on their website so you can see it.
0: Did you accept it? You get so big.
1: Not that big, no. No. I mean, when the Americans started coming for me saying, you know, can we do this interview and do that interview? Absolutely not. No chance. I loved it. It went massive, but I never expected it to be that big.
0: Yeah. What was the best reaction you got from that?
1: Probably yours, Lou. Because you still go on about it now to this day, don't you? And we talk about it all the time. I think I just love the fact that it made people smile.
0: Yeah.
1: And you know what I'm like? I love to give people a laugh. So I think I was just happy that people loved it and they smiled about it, you know what I mean? And I think that when the kids look back in like 20 years' time, it's already been like, what, 6 or 7 now. When you look back at it in 20 years' time, it's going to be a memory that hopefully that'll be a core for them. Do you know what I mean? And they'll look back at it and go, oh my God, I remember that lunatic from Liverpool used to teach us English in the middle of Beijing. And that, I loved it.
0: Yeah. Cool. What is your favourite Scouse word or phrase?
1: Yeah, ma. I think that's both of ours, isn't it?
0: Yeah.
1: I love it. You know that. Just the normal ones, what we just say every single day, you know, the ones that are said with love, but you know, a little bit of shade in there as well. I just love the Scouse language. Anything, any part of the Scouse language, I love.
0: Cool. Have you always been confident?
1: I'd say so, yeah, and I think I get it from my mother. You know what my mum's like. She's put it in the room that's empty, and when you open the door, you'll hear a sound of laughter. And I think I just get it from her. I think that she's just always been one of them people that it can just adapt to any situation and any person she comes across in life. And I think that I kind of picked that up as I was growing up, which gave me loads of confidence to just be. And I think because she's always allowed me, and Johnny Boy and the family have always allowed me to just authentically be who I am, I think that's just why I've got so much confidence, and that's why I try and push it out of everyone else as well. Because everyone should just be themselves, shouldn't they?
0: Yeah. What advice would you give to someone who wants to say something new?
1: Go for it. 100,000,000% go for it. If you're not going to try it, if you don't go for it, you're never going to know.
0: Yeah, and the only way,
1: there you go, never give up, Mm-hmm. What would you say? What would you say to that? What advice would you give?
0: Give it a go and try your best and never give up.
1: And look at you now. Yeah. Monthly shows on the radio, and that's all by you trying this out, isn't it? And you're smashing it. And now I get to come and gag with you as well.
0: Do you think anyone can work in the radio? What skills do you need?
1: I think anyone can work in anything if they really put the mind to it. And I think the only skill that they need is belief. Yeah. Belief in themselves that they can do it, and belief in others that they can support you whilst you achieve that goal. And I say that to you all the time. Don't ever, ever stop yourself from doing anything, and believe in yourself no matter what.
0: Yeah.
1: And you're perfectly capable of doing it.
0: And also be confident.
1: Yeah, exactly. Yeah. Well, confidence comes with it, doesn't it? Do you know what I mean? And you've just got to believe in yourself. That's the only skill in life you need, as far as I'm concerned, to reach any objective or any goal you want, Lou.
0: Yeah. What do you think about community radio like LCR 106.7 FM?
1: I think it's amazing. I absolutely love it. And I think that it gives people like yourself amazing opportunities, but also, Lou, it's given people like me opportunities to come in and see what yous do. And I've been here, an hour?
0: Yeah.
1: And probably had one of the best days that I've had in a very long time. It's been lovely to meet people in this community, because it is a community. I've had a full English breakfast. I was saying to you before, my first vegetarian brekkie, off the chart, may I add. Vegetarian sausages here at Key 106.7. Is that it? LCR FM. They're just gorgeous. Top quality, it's lovely. I love it here. I think it's great. Community radio is amazing, and I just think it's fabulous.
0: Cool.
1: We need more of it.
0: Why is it important that everyone gets a voice?
1: because if everyone's got a voice, then we can always get to what we want to achieve.
0: Yeah.
1: And that's why we should always encourage people to use their voices as well. If people have got something that they really believe in or something that they stand for, they should always speak up and say.
0: Yeah.
1: Because you never know, if you say it to the right person, they might be able to support you or help you get to that or achieve that. Do you know what I mean?
0: Yeah.
1: So everyone should use the voice. Everyone should always speak up and be confident in what they say, and always stand 10 toes on what they say as well.
0: Yeah.
1: You don't mind speaking up, do you, Lou?
0: No.
1: You've got a lot to say, haven't you? Especially when it comes to me. Yeah.
0: What is your favourite song and why?
1: My favourite song is probably got to be Search for the Hero by the M People. And it reminds me so much of my Auntie Angela. So I think that's why it's my favourite song. And also it was the song that I sang on my audition for The X Factor when I thought I could sing back in the day.
0: Yeah.
1: So, brings back loads of memories. I love that song. It's amazing.
0: Yeah.
3: Were you on the telly?
1: No.
3: Oh.
1: It wasn't good enough to even be a bad audition on the telly. It was horrendous. So no, it wasn't on the telly. I'll give you a rendition now, but you'll probably have to close the stations.
3: Have you got any other questions you
1: want
3: to ask Adam?
0: No, I can think of.
3: No.
1: Well, tell them, can you remember when we was kids?
0: Oh yeah, and also, yeah, I can remember when we was kids. And,
1: yeah.
0: Adam was making his first communion.
1: Well, we both was.
0: Yeah.
1: We both was making our first communion, wasn't we?
0: Yeah, and
1: you was in
0: we came
1: Gerard's.
0: Up with a song. This is the day.
1: This is the day that the Lord has made. So what we used to do is we used to go mad, didn't we? So in our street, we live in like a cul-de-sac, and that's where we've grew up since we was kids. And Lewis and I was in the same year in school, but we was in different schools. So when we'd finished school, we used to practice for our Holy Communion, and there used to be this lamppost outside. Do you remember outside Bob and Mary's? And we used to pretend that was the priest, and we used to walk around the circle singing, "This is the day that the Lord have made." And then we used to be singing that song all over the street. Didn't we? What was the other one? He's got the whole world in his hands. Oh, we was lunatics. We was absolutely lunatics. Do you remember we used to do Penny for the Guy, Lewis?
0: Oh, yeah.
1: And we'd do it in, like, August, and we wasn't supposed to do it till, like, November. We knew quite well what we was doing, going around getting money off everyone.
0: Yeah.
1: But we've had brilliant memories, haven't we, mate, growing up? Do you know what I love most about you? The relationship you've got with all of my family.
0: Yeah.
1: Yeah, and you've got a relationship with each person in a different kind of way. So you're very special to us, Lou.
0: Yeah, thanks. Yeah.
3: It's a lovely community where you are, aren't you?
0: Always
3: your neighbours, don't you?
0: Yeah.
1: Yeah, I love it. You know what I mean? You know where you stand with everyone, and we're all stronger together, aren't we, than we are apart. So it's great. Boss place to grow up. It's been 36 years, probably 30 years. We've been mates 31 years now. And we've had a ball, haven't we?
0: Yeah.
1: Had an absolute ball. What's yours of mine? What's your favourite memory of me growing up?
0: All sorts, being at my fifth birthday party.
1: Yeah, that was the best one. The reason Lewis loves the fifth birthday party story is because the bouncy castle come, I went and knocked, got the gig, went in, we had the party, everyone got lashed, and me and Lewis got to stay on the bouncy castle. I was the favourite at the time, so I was allowed to stay longer.
0: Yeah.
1: We was buzzing. But I love our monthly meetings as well. We go for our dinner every month, don't we?
0: Yeah.
1: And where do we go? And where do we go on a special occasion?
0: In Cosmos.
1: Cosmos, all you can eat, so
0: Yeah.
1: It's 18 quid, all you can eat. So me and Lewis went the other day, we got eight rounds of food each. And that was before we had our dessert. And I love going to our Wetherspoons every month. We always go get the same things, and we tell them what I get, Lou.
0: What
1: do I get?
0: The steak with...
1: The steaks? No, I mean from Wetherspoons.
0: Oh, Wetherspoons.
1: I get me nachos,
0: The pizza. The nachos.
3: What do you get?
0: Getting fish and chips.
1: With cheesy chips and curry. Yeah.
0: Yeah.
1: And it's lovely, isn't it?
0: Mm-hmm.
1: We go every time we go, we say we're going to get something new, don't we? And we just end up getting the same meal every single time.
0: Yeah.
1: And we love it. So shout out to the Wetherspoons.
0: Yeah.
1: Yeah, they're our mates.
0: And also, my mum does the cheese now and again.
1: Oh, she, oh my God. Yeah, Linda Scott's scouse pie. Yeah. I am telling you now. It's emotional. No one's a pie like it in your life. It's got like, I don't know if she uses like some sort of Wagyu steak or something like that. I'm telling you now, it's the most amazing pie. And she does a gorgeous fish pie as well.
0: Yeah.
1: And it's got all the trimmings, you know. It's got the salmon. It's got the prawns, the king prawns. Ooh,
0: yellow fish.
1: The haddock. Oh, she's got it all, hasn't she? I can't wait for the next one.
0: I bet you are.
1: Yeah, I'm starving now thinking about it. And the lasagna. The lasagna. But the scouse pie, I think, is the quality one. Tops every one of them off. Love Linda Scott's food.
3: So, through COVID, Lewis used to send us all a picture of his dinner every night.
1: Oh, yeah.
0: Yeah.
1: Yeah. He puts it on his WhatsApp status, don't you, every day. Yeah. I always look forward to seeing what he's had. And if it's anything that I like and I haven't had it, I'll text him and cause murder and be like, hello, where's But I think our relationship, like in the past 2 years, it's been all about food, I think, Liv. Yeah. We need to calm down. We need to start going for walks, healthy walks instead.
0: Yeah.
3: You used to do running. You used to run the 5K a lot, didn't you?
0: Yeah, but I don't do that now.
1: No, we had something to eat instead with me. We go for food, don't we, instead? Yeah. We should start going for walks, though, Liv.
0: Adam, thank you for coming on Reach Out today. It's been great to talk to you. And thank you for listening. This is Lewis Ramman, Capital of the Film Section on LCR 106.7 FM.
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1: Hi, my name is Sue. 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Today, I am joined by Sandra Duncan, CEO of the Feel Good Factory. Hi, Sandra. Welcome to the show.
2: Hello, Sue. Thank you for having me.
1: You're welcome. Hello, Sandra. Can you tell us what the Feel Good Factory is?
2: The Feel Good Factory is a charity, and we are a healthy living centre based in Netherton, in Sefton. We provide services to help people's quality of life, so to help them feel happier and also to help them feel healthier.
1: What do you do there?
2: Well, the Feel Good Factory does a whole raft of different activities. I'm the CEO, so I'm technically in charge of everything. But I do provide some services myself. So I

0: It's a massive building, isn't it? What sort of things are happening in the building?
1: Gosh, everything. Yes, it is a large building. We provide services and groups for, well, everybody really, from babies through to older people. So we provide help for babies and families. We provide children's groups. We provide groups to help people feel better. So we run exercise classes. We run relaxation classes. We run food programs to help people eat healthily, and then we also provide, as I say, social groups. So we provide groups for men and for women and for both together, and then we also provide interest groups. So things like, as I said before, creative writing, history, art, knitting, music, you name it, we do it.
0: There's the charity shop and the big hall, and across the road
1: there's the community garden. Yes, we run the Netherton community garden, so there we grow fruit and vegetable and some flowers we grow, and we provide groups and things there as well. So we have we have fairs and we have activities. The children go over there quite a bit and do activities, so yes.
0: Loads going on.
1: There's loads going on, yes. And yes, we do have a charity shop.
2: What kind of activities do you run?
1: Well, as I said, we run exercise classes. We run programmes for older people. So we have a group called Tea and Talk, which is for older people. We provide, as I said, interest groups. So we provide history, creative writing, and that sort of thing. We run a lot of exercise classes. So if you want to get fit, we're a good place to come to. And we run food and nutrition programs as well.
2: What is your favourite thing about the Feel Good Factory?
1: I think it's its friendliness, to be honest. I've been there 20 years now, which is a long time, and the people are really, really friendly. I mean, we have our arguments, we have our down days, we all do, don't we? But by and large, people are friendly, they enjoy a laugh, and they want to help people.
2: Who can come to the Feel Good Factory?
1: Absolutely anybody.
0: So is it based on where you live? Is it only people in Netherton or Sefton?
1: No. Basically, a lot of our funding is just for people from Sefton, but the Feel Good Factory itself, anybody can come to, yeah.
2: How do you help people feel healthy and happy?
1: Well, I think people usually, we have to talk to each individual and ask them how it is that they, what it is that's making them not feel healthy and not feel happy. And then we help them to address those issues. So we will, if somebody, for instance, wants to give up smoking, we'll help them with that. If somebody wants to lose weight, well, we'll help them with that. If people are just feeling lonely or a bit down, we run groups that help people learn how to cope with stress and to improve their moods. But often it is just a case of going along to a group and meeting other people and finding you're not on your own.
2: Can you tell us a story about someone you have helped?
1: There's so many of them, Sue. It's very difficult, that question. But I will talk about one person who I know very well. And she's had all sorts of health problems all her life since she was 19. And she's in her 60s now. She's just a little tiny bit older than me. And she comes along most days to the Feel Good Factory. She takes part in a lot of things. She helps us with fundraising, so she's a bit of a volunteer as well. But she says that we are her medication. She says the doctors would have to put her on a lot more medication if she didn't have the Feel Good Factory. So if she's feeling low and she's feeling lonely and she's feeling depressed, she just pops into the Feel Good Factory, even if it's only just for a cup of tea. She comes in, she has a chat, and she goes home feeling much happier.
2: How can people

0: people join in or get help from the Feel Good Factory?
1: Well, really, you usually just come in, to be honest. You can give us a ring first or send us an email. But we don't have any sort of long waiting lists or programs that, you know, you have to be referred to. It doesn't work like that. You can either ring us up, send us an email, or just pop in.
2: What days are you open?
1: Monday to Friday, 9 to 5.
0: What would you like to do next at the Feel Good Factory?
1: Wow. I would like to be able to... There's what I would like to do, and then there's what I think the Feel Good Factory needs to do. Okay, so for the Feel Good Factory itself, I think we need to restart our programme for teenagers. We stopped that several years ago, but because there wasn't any funding for it, basically. But I think in the meantime, a lot of the facilities for teenagers have gone away. They're just not there. And so one of the things we're trying to do is find ways of starting that up again.
2: So what sort of things have you managed to engage with people yet?
1: The teenagers. Yeah, we do have some who were in our children's group who've grown up to be teenagers. And they are the ones who are leading this. They don't want a traditional youth club. They want things that they are interested in. So at the moment, we're working with them on, well, what is it you want? And then obviously we've got to get the money to be able to do that. So it's a little way off, but yeah.
2: So thinking about in those 20 years, what would you say has changed or improved or within the Feel Good Factory?
1: I think we have become more flexible. Now, people might disagree with me over that one, but because funding, when I started, the funding was all quite strictly for health and nothing else, really. So I think as the funding has become more difficult, actually, to get hold of, we've tended to be able to meet the needs of the community far more and to talk to them about what they want to do. And then we go out and actually try and find money and find resources for it. So I think we are, this is just my opinion, but I think we are possibly meeting the needs of the local community more than we were. I think when I started, we may have just been meeting the needs of the council and the NHS. Now I think we're talking a lot more to local people.
2: That's the point, isn't it, really?
1: Mm.
2: So how would you, how do you consult with your local community? What works best?
1: We have done official consultations. Okay, so we've done proper consultations where we've put out questionnaires and we've got them to come in. And they work, but to be honest, the best way I find is just to talk to people, to go into the groups, to talk to the groups that are there and to say, what do you want? What are your issues? And to be honest, we have a community lounge. Our reception is now a community lounge where people just come in, have a cup of tea, sit and talk. And I will go down and just talk to people there and they will tell me what their concerns are, what their concerns of their neighbours are, what they feel that they need. And sometimes I think that's better than just setting round a questionnaire or something, because I think often on questionnaires people tell you what they want, they think you want to hear. Whereas if you're just talking to them, they'll come out with all sorts of interesting snippets of information. Yes.
2: How long has the Feel Good Factory been there in that? Is it always just been in that building?
1: The building's been open for 25 years. The Feel Good Factory has been there since 1999. They were in a little office across the way before then.
2: Because it's got the kitchens, it's got the big hall, it's got a whole upstairs. It's a bit of a surprise when you go.
1: It's a bit like the TARDIS, isn't it? Yeah. Yeah. It's one of those buildings you think it's quite easy, but when you get in, it's, I know it. It just goes around in a circle, but it can be a bit of a maze. And every so often, I find people wandering around lost.
2: Because it's right opposite the Marion Square, isn't
1: yes.
2: it?
1: Yes.
2: And you've got the GPs nearby. And
1: yeah, and the health centre.
2: Do you think in with all of the sort of, is it a strong community to pick the?
1: It's a very strong community. Yes. We have some connections with the surgery. They refer people to us, and with the health centre. But most of our connections, to be honest with you, are the local people, and I think that's how it should be.
2: Definitely.
0: What are you excited about for the future?
1: I think I'm excited to find out what happens to the Feel Good Factory next, to be honest, because we've changed so much in the years I've been there. I think we're meeting a lot of new needs, new things that people are needing to have help with, changing society, changing communities. And I think I want the Feel Good Factory to continue to actually talk and engage with its community and to meet the needs as they come. So that's what I'm excited about. Yeah.
0: Where can people go to find out more?
1: Well, you can go on our website, which is www.feelgoodfactory.org.uk. I'll say that again, www.feelgoodfactory.org.uk. You can ring us up on 0151 291 8010. Or if you're any good at social media, we're on Facebook, X and Instagram.
2: So who does all your socials? How does it work? Do you have a big team of volunteers? How does the Feel Good Factory? Because it sounds there's lots going on.
1: Mainly it's me. And I don't know the first thing about social media. No, mainly at the moment it's me. We are looking for some volunteers to take it over, but at the moment it's me, yeah.
2: Because the charity shop, I love the story of how the charity shop came about. So
1: charity shop, yeah. Well, a few years ago I had an idea of setting up a table in our reception area to sell bric-a-brac for my groups. So I set it up and it did quite well. A lot a lot of the staff were saying, oh, we don't want that sort of thing in the Feel Good Factory. Anyway, I then got to the point where we were doing it about once a quarter, and then what happened was people were coming in and saying, where's your table, where's your bric-a-brac table? And people then started to bring us in donations as well, which included clothes and things like that. So very slowly over the years I got half a room, and then I've now got a full room at the front of the building. And yeah, it does really well. We really need the money, so I'm quite proud of the charity shop because I had to fight for that. But yeah,
2: and that's volunteers, isn't it?
1: Oh, it's all volunteers. Yes. They don't let me in that much anymore because I keep changing things around and they don't like it, so it's the volunteers who manage that. Yeah.
2: So when you say raising money for your groups, which groups are so?
1: It now raises money for the whole Feel Good Factory, so it's part of the money that keeps the Feel Good Factory going now.
2: But your groups are the history?
1: History, creative writing, and I do a social group called Tea and Talk now, yes, which is, it's what I call a quiet social group. We have a man's group and we have a ladies' group, and they're quite vibrant and noisy. But my group's for those who don't really want that and who just want to come along. We do quizzes and we do
2: How much is things to come to at the Feel Good Factory?
1: Right, they're all different. It's £3.50 a week after the first two weeks.
2: So you get little tasters.
1: Yeah, you get 2 weeks free. To see if you like it, and then it's £3.50 for not all the groups. Some of the groups are free. It depends how they're being funded. Creative writing is £2.50. History is £3.50. The art group, I think, is £5, but that's because we provide all the materials for it. Yeah, so they don't have to buy anything. They just pay the £5 and everything's provided.
2: Sounds a lot like us, doesn't it?
0: Yeah, it does.
2: People never really have to pay more
1: than
2: £4.53.
1: No, they're not. We keep the prices down as much as we can. But unless we've got funding for a group, unless we've got the money, we've got to be able to pay for the tea and the coffee and the biscuits and the cakes and all the materials and things, yeah.
0: Have you got anything coming up?
1: Well, the next big thing we've got coming up will be our summer fair, which is in the first week in August. We will be doing that. We do that in the community garden, the Netherton Community Garden, and there'll be a huge number of stalls and games and activities. Our music group will be playing. We usually try to get one or two other music groups, but we don't always get them, and different activities. So yeah, that'll be really, really good.
2: So we've got a stall there again, and it was brilliant when we went last year. That's why we've asked if we can come back.
1: Yeah.
2: There was a lady doing like painting figurines, so everyone got the chance to do it. And so it was pretty much free for everyone, wasn't it?
1: Yes, it is free. Yeah.
2: And then we had Gemma Longworth on the stall next to us from Find It, Fix It, Flog It. You know, the lady who did all the chairs in the passage. Yeah. She was doing these beautiful flower crowns, wasn't she?
1: Yes. Yeah.
0: And the tires.
2: There was just loads going on throughout the day. There was lots of different organisations, or were they all related to you?
1: A lot of them were related to us. It's usually, I can't say it's definitely this year, but it's usually co-funded by LFC Foundation. So they paid for Gemma Longworth to come along, and that's that sort of person. So yeah, we couldn't really afford that all on our own, but
2: they had a cool little robotic thing,
1: didn't they?
2: LFC, and all the young ones were loving playing with it, sort of getting the ball to roll in different directions and stuff. It was dead clever. Yeah. I didn't have a clue, but all of the young ones were getting it. Yeah. Loving it.
1: On their iPads, yes. That's a movie robot on their iPads, yeah. Yeah, it's usually really good. I mean, obviously, it's always down to the weather, but provided the weather's okay, it'll always be fine. Yes, it's great. And yes, we're looking forward to seeing you again.
2: Yeah. And there was a barbecue.
1: And there's a barbecue, yes. Yeah.
2: And a goodie store. There was a sweetie store. Oh, it was really good. You'll have to come this year, so.
0: Yeah, I will, yeah.
2: That was brilliant.
0: Nice.
2: Is there any other things that you've got planned, or...?
1: Yes, well, we've got a volunteers week. We'll be doing a barbecue for our volunteers in a couple of weeks' time, and we're going to be doing activities in the Feel Good Factory right the way through the week to promote volunteering, so that people can say thank you to volunteers, but also, if they want to volunteer. Last week we had a lot of stuff in for the Mental Health Awareness Week. We will be doing something for Grief Day as well, which is on I think the 3rd of the 3rd of August, because we're going to be opening up what we call a grief garden in the community garden, which will be somewhere where people can go, can just sit and think about people that they've lost, relatives, friends, but can also do things like write their names on stones, and the stones will go in a pond and that sort of thing. So we're hoping to launch that.
2: So we seen something similar to that at the women's, didn't we?
0: Yeah.
2: So what did you think of that?
0: I thought it was brilliant.
2: It was really useful. Have you been able to see the one in the women's?
1: No.
2: It's to get some ideas.
1: It's not actually me that's doing it. It's another member of staff who's leading it. And she's got some very good ideas.
0: That is brilliant.
1: Is it? Yeah.
0: Yes, I think it's wonderful.
1: Yeah.
0: Because it will help people get over the grief a lot quicker.
1: Yeah.
0: And it's for everybody.
1: Absolutely, yeah. I mean, we do run groups for people who've been bereaved. I hadn't mentioned that. So the idea is that this will be somewhere that can go on beyond that, so that they can pop into the community garden if they want to and just sit there. Yeah.
0: What is your favourite song and why?
1: Okay, as I've said, this is one that changes about every 5 minutes, but I think at the moment right at this moment. I'm going to go for Winter's Tale by David Essex, largely because he was my heartthrob when I was a teenager. I just loved him. Still do, actually. Still go to see him if he performs. Winter's Tale is probably my favourite of his songs. So right at this moment, it's that one. But ask me again in 10 minutes, it'll be something else.
2: He was dead handsome.
0: Yeah, he was gorgeous, I will admit.
1: Yeah, absolutely gorgeous, yes.
0: Sandra, thank you for coming on Reach Out today. It's been great talking to you.
1: And it's been great talking to you as well. Thank you very much.
0: And thank you. And thank you for listening. This is Sue from Mancap, Liverpool and Sefton on LCR 106.7 FM.

0: Frank Griffith here. Come join me on my LCR show, The Jazz Cavern. 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
2: Hello, my name's Steve Farragher, and I'm here to explain to you all about the LCR Club 100. 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I realise £100 is a big ask, especially at the moment. 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But more importantly, you'll get a warm, fuzzy feeling that you or your organisation is contributing to a worthwhile community project. You can either make a one-off payment by Bax of £100 or set up a monthly standing order of only £8.34. 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That's 089299. And our bank account details are 65255654. 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If you'd like more information or more details, then contact me, Steve Farragher, by emailing steve@l-c-r.co.uk. 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

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And we continue with this version from 87, which was Christmas number one. 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

0: And we end up in 1976 by Elton John and Kiki Dee, Don't Go Breaking My Heart. 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

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If you'd like more information or more details, then contact me, Steve Farragher, by emailing steve@l-c-r.co.uk, or you can even call into the LCR studio, 53 to 57 Holt Road, and you can also see what your donation is delivering to the community. 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

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I realise £100 is a big ask, especially at the moment, but in reality this £100 equates to eating one Greg steak bake or drinking one Starbucks coffee a week. In return for being part of Club 100, you'll get a frame certificate, an LCR mug, and the chance to be a guest on our programme, Kenny Island Discs. But more importantly, you'll get a warm fuzzy feeling that you or your organisation is contributing to a worthwhile community project. You can either make a one-off payment by Bax of £100 or set up a monthly standing order of only £8.34. Donations need to be made to Kensington Vision, which is all one word, Community Interest Company via the Co-op Bank. Our SOR code is 089299, that's 089299, and our bank account details are 65255654, that's 65255654. If you'd like more information or more details, then contact me, Steve Farragher, by emailing steve@l-c-r.co.uk, or you can even call into the LCR studio, 53 to 57 Holt Road, and you can also see what your donation is delivering to the community. 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

0: 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I present the Friday one, and I'll just introduce you to all the people on the programme with me today. And they can introduce themselves, because we're doing a bit of video at the start of this, because we never, you know, been dragged fairly unwillingly into the 21st century on this one. But I used to make loads of videos years ago, you know, but I can't tell you because it's a secret.
1: Okay.
0: No, they weren't porn videos, don't worry. Oh. Or were they? Anyway, so Liverpool Community Radio, New Daily Croissant, every Friday. We've got a guest on today. We've got a guest all the way from Oslo or Chicago. Can't work out where they're from. They're called Pop Cannon, and they're a band called Pal, Thomas and Morton, and they're visiting Liverpool today, so tune in at 1 o'clock and be able to find out why do you come to Liverpool. But it begins with a B. Beatles.
2: Brownlow Will.
0: Hang on, I've got my finger up the lens now. So introduce yourself, Eddie.
1: Okay, I'm Eduardo, probably the oldest person in the studio.
0: No, you're not.
1: Oh, of course, yeah.
0: I'm miles older than you.
1: A couple of years, aren't you?
0: Yeah. You're a nipper.
1: I'm a nipper. Yeah, I'm Eddie, who's had a bit of an issue getting to the studio this morning, because I was waiting at the bus stop for 10 minutes for the 26 on Shearer Road, little knowing that the bus stop was out of use. And the only one to get it, because I'm being a bit lazy this morning, and also for the fact that I wanted to get a copy of the Metro. So I've failed on both counts there. But I'm back in the studio now, and I'm looking forward to the show.
0: Don't sit in the corner with a dunce's hat on.
1: I will do.
0: And we've got Jed as well.
3: Good afternoon, folks. You forgot to say you're our French correspondent.
1: French. Anything French?
0: Absolute.
1: Let me know.
0: Absolument.
3: Yeah. I'm Jed. Hello, everybody. Of a daytime, I work in government-funded training. I know that sounds a bit boring, but it's not. I came on here a while ago to talk about that, and now I contribute.
0: And you're still here?
3: Afternoon. Yeah. I'm still here, enjoying it, yeah. I'm one of the other old men who contributes to talk nonsense.
0: Older guy, yeah. And we got the, possibly, you're the youngest person on the Liverpool Community Radio at the moment.
3: Yeah. Thank God.
4: I'm the youngest person on the radio, 20 years old, as of this year, yeah. I'm studying at university, English and journalism, and I want to be a journalist. So I will be talking all things politics, everything.
0: You're going to come back when you're famous, though.
4: Yeah, I'll come back
0: when I'm famous. What are you going to say when you come back? It all started here.
4: Yeah, so I'll say it all started at Liverpool Community Radio. You've got to join, you've got to contribute, because the radio wouldn't be here without the volunteers.
0: That's true. Well done. Thanks very much. Just turn this off. There you go.
1: You've done that before.
0: Funny face, yeah. Yeah.
3: No, good.
0: Just imagine it's an interview. Have you had any interviews for any jobs yet or anything like that? But, you know.
4: Not jobs, no.
0: Are you looking forward to going out into the wide world of work next year?
4: Yeah, I've got loads of things that, like, I'm going to start applying to. I think this week and, like, next week, I'm meant to be working with the Manchester Mirror, which is, like, a little tiny newspaper in Manchester. I haven't done much for it this week, but I'm going to give them some articles next week. Because I've been busy this week. And then there's some of the newspapers I'm going to, like, message in a few weeks, because I've been editing my CV, so I need to get that fixed. And then I've got a website that I'm building as well, so I need to finish that today. And then once I've done that, then I'm going to message these newspapers and be like, look at my work, would you like me?
0: So you've got loads of spare time then, that's what you're trying to say. Anyway, so if you're interested, and who is these days, interested in getting in touch with us while we're on air, it's 07761908063. You only feel like you're wasting your breath. 07761908063. Send us a text message, we will respond to it. What have we got on today? We've got a couple of new tracks from different people who've sent stuff in, a couple of really good ones. I've told about the guest, haven't I? Pop Cannon. I want to know whether it's like a cannon, or a cannon, which is like a religious thing.
3: We used to have a cannon in our church, Cannon Kennedy, in Old Swan. Yeah, I know what you mean. Like, it's higher up.
0: Pop vicar. So we play that sort of music. We've also got the Law Spot as well. I recorded it this morning. This is with Chris from SBW Law, and he's talking about employees' liability, and if you have an accident in work, you know, it's like one of them adverts on the telly, you know, there's lions and tigers with suits on. I don't really get that. Anyway, we're also talking about SBW Law. Let's play their advert, eh?

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0: Hello, Malcolm back. We've just been talking off air, really, off mic, about it's come out this week. There's been a report on, like, there's not much for young people. There's no. We've been actually speaking about this for a while, haven't we, about youth training scheme? Because you went on, but you're a YTS, or
1: YTS it was, yeah. when I did it, yeah. But that's how I have my career today, through making that start. You know, how else would you get into an industry back then?
0: Yeah.
1: It was a good idea. Hate to admit it, it was a Margaret Thatcher thing.
0: Well, exactly, yeah. We were all down on it at the time. It was like, it was down to massage the unemployment figures. But on the other hand, you know, it kept... the thing I miss about it is... that it used to underpin community services. There was a lot of community organisations who provided YOP and YTS schemes, and they were doing good stuff in the community. I used to work for one called Knowsley Play Association, and we used to run discos and play schemes. And I was a worker on it. I wasn't a YTS. I was far too old for that. But I used to work with a group of eight young people, 16 to 19, doing things with them in the daytime. Arts and crafts, and taking them places and trying to educate them. And then from 3 o'clock till 6 o'clock every day, we opened the play scheme. It's in the shop in Longview in Heighton. And they used to just run the play scheme. They'd be playing with the kids, you know, drawing, painting with them, playing chess with them. We actually made our own chess sets out of 2x1 wood.
1: Well, you know, it adds a lot to it, because I was like,
0: what did you do? Which ones were you on?
1: Well, the reason I went into it, I was into, like, computer games and video gaming and all that at the time. And my idea was I wanted to be, like, a games designer thing. So,
0: Jet Set Willy.
1: Yeah, is that in them days it was. Yeah. I wanted to get into that. And so it was a place called Metel, M-E-T-E-L.
0: Oh, I remember Metel. You used to have a video thing in there as well. Yeah, it's where the Open University is now, isn't it?
1: What's it called? Liverpool Hope University. I went there, and it was like a great big college, and you'd spend like a year there learning stuff, like practical things. And I was like, it turned into like a kind of IT sort of course in the end. It wasn't anything to do with video games, because that opportunity wasn't really there. It was a new industry way that way. Probably now you could.
0: But it was big on Merseyside. There was, there's that place in Walton, isn't it? You know, where the guy wrote Jet Set Willy and Manic Mine.
1: But I wanted to get into that. I didn't end up getting into that, but. Well, I was going to say, when I was there, there was, on that site, there was a gym in there. There was a guy called Matty that used to do, like, keeping us fit and stuff like that as well. It had a canteen on site, and there was young people working there, and you could get your food there. We went out one day, like, sort of meeting people who were visiting Liverpool and going on, like, a tour with them and talking about Liverpool. You learnt lots of different skills than what you wouldn't have expected, kind of thing, do you know what I mean? And then after that year, we went for the second year on work placements and did practical work experience in like a working environment. I was working in this company in the Liver buildings and a couple of other things, and ended up working in like this manufacturing company that's no longer there anymore, in Vauxhall Road, doing like IT stuff. But it was good. It was a great place to work, and then it went bust as changes over the years happened and stuff. But no, it got me. You know, I was a shy 16-year-old lad, but must be a bit geeky if I was into all that Jet Set Willy stuff and everything, but it kind of built character and built your confidence and got you out the house, whereas the NEETs, as they call them now, not an education or employment, they're at home, aren't they? You know, smoking weed, playing video games, not going out, not meeting anyone, not kind of growing in that way.
0: I don't think you did. You know, people misunderstand that, how much regularity is missing from people's lives, and especially young people. And it's a sudden shock, isn't it? We've had this report done by the second minister, and it's terrible. And you're like going, what? Doesn't it really take an expert, really? You know, you just sort of look around and ask around, and you can see what's happening. You know, and the you know, I'm not saying people should be punished if they don't do these things, but. What did you get every week, and how much was it more than benefits?
1: Well, that was the thing. It was like called slave labour at the time and all that kind of thing, wasn't it? And I think I would say benefits at the time was probably about, I don't know, 35 quid a week, something like that. And I'd say you got something like 60 quid a week on a YTS. And you got it in cash from the bank, and you went and collected it.
0: But you learned about bank accounts and stuff like that as well.
1: Yeah, you had to have your own bank account. Yeah. You had to be responsible for your own money and stuff like that. And 60 quid back then went a long way.
0: Yeah,
1: we still had nights out and all that kind of thing. But yeah, that's what I was going to say. It was like, so the academic kids, I guess, went to college, uni, etc., etc. The less academic kids, let's say, like me, went on YTSs and you know, learned life skills and practical skills and stuff like that. And I think a lot of people, that's how they gained employment.
0: Yeah.
1: There wasn't that many young people on the dole back in them days. You know, I don't really remember because there was options for you.
0: Yeah.
1: Do you mean, and even if you were interested in something else, that there was like a lot of people went into like, in that metal, they had other things. They had lads doing like electronics.
0: Drama as well, I think,
1: drama,
0: wasn't it? Yeah, video.
1: Music, video, all kinds of things. And like, there's probably people who work for the BBC and all kinds of high-up jobs who've come through that scheme.
0: I mean, if you're involved with metal, send us a text in and tell us what your experience was, because, you know, I forgot all about metal.
1: M-E-T-E-L, yeah.
0: Merseyside, something training and something with an E and an L,
1: and learning or something like that, But no, I was a fan of it at the time. Everyone was going, oh, this is like, but you're not really, because like, it's like being an apprentice. Do you have you making the tea at first?
0: Yeah,
1: and
0: all of course
1: it's
0: do,
1: not
0: yeah.
1: like they have you doing hard graft or anything like that. And often, the people like in the library building's job, they'd give you money at the end of the week.
0: Yeah.
1: And that, like, give you an extra 25 quid and things like that.
0: But the other
1: thing
0: was, you were working with older people.
1: Yeah.
0: Right.
1: Yeah.
0: That was massive.
1: Yeah. Because you don't, otherwise wouldn't have spent time with older
0: people. If you have a group of young people together, they're usually as clever as the stupidest one in the group, you know what I mean?
1: Yeah.
0: It's sort of like group mentality. Sorry about this, Alice, but you know what I mean?
1: Yeah.
0: It's sort of like, you know, if you've got...
1: Alice isn't that kind of young person, people like that, definitely.
0: But, you know, you get conspiracy theories because Frank, you know, uncle told him there was a... And it's like, hang on, you know, there's more people in the world than Frank's uncle, you know, with better information.
2: I think what you're trying to say is they're, like, trapped in themselves,
0: yeah,
2: you know, they
0: exactly.
2: don't they don't think, and because they don't talk to other people, they don't understand the other perspectives out there, know the lives that people live. And I think that comes down to like a lot of young people lack motivation.
0: Yeah,
2: a lot of them are lack of motivation to go out and get a job. They're like, oh, but why would I bother?
1: It's because the opportunity doesn't seem to be there, does it?
2: Yeah.
1: Whereas on YTS, you would like literally get them thrown into it, and you had to make the opportunity out of it. Do you know what I mean?
0: There's a wide choice as well, wasn't it? You went to the job centres to be like, we want these people on this scheme.
1: You could do anything.
0: And I was like you. I was like critical of it because Thatcher was behind it.
1: Yeah.
0: And
1: yeah.
0: it was reducing. If it's not used to reduce the unemployment figures, right, I'm for it. If it's just like, well, I'm going to get these million kids off the, you know, off the books, and it looks like we've got a million more jobs. But you've got to, you know, like you're saying, 60 quid or whatever at the time, it's got to be a decent scratch for them to bother to get up.
1: Mm.
0: You know, they've got to get the bus there. That's going to cost money. Give them a free bus pass, for God's sake. How much is that going to cost? Do you know what I mean?
3: Hmm?
1: Yeah.
0: But, you know...
1: I think that was why the employers were kind of... They were sort of unofficially encouraged to give you little drops
0: to
1: cover
0: and
1: stuff like that kind of thing, because you didn't get a bus pass in that.
0: But you had to, you know, save away, didn't you?
1: Yeah, but
0: scratching it off like
1: cheap.
0: You folded over it, you'd see the date wasn't right on it.
1: Or cut out one of the squares.
0: Stick it on. You used to do that as well, yeah.
3: But is there a danger that there's a whole generation of young people are not going to get gain the work ethic?
0: They've got it. We've got it now. It's not.
2: That's why I think the lack of motivation and the lack of work ethic, because a lot of people now sitting scrolling at home or on the games, and they're just like, oh, this is a lush life. Why would I want to?
1: Well, do you know what, Alice? That's interesting you say that, because that wasn't there, that option back then. When
2: exactly.
1: I was young,
2: you didn't have
1: anything.
2: You would
1: have literally been sitting there doing nothing.
2: Yeah.
1: So you'd have more motivation to go and do something rather than nothing.
0: You could watch the telly, you're doing nothing. You'd probably learn to play the guitar. Do you know what I mean? If you're stuck in the house.
1: If you're that way inclined, but TV, don't forget Steve, it was four channels, wasn't it?
0: Yeah.
1: And it was rubbish.
2: Whereas now,
0: the Sullivans.
2: You've got the world at home.
1: Neighbours.
2: Yeah. Like, you've got everything at home. You don't, that's why people are like, oh, why would I leave or whatever? And like, there's people I know who live at home, they're not out there getting a job, but they're on TikTok and they're making money, being managers on TikTok and doing TikTok lives, make a lot of money, and the older generation don't get that. But there's people at home doing that, and there's people at home doing nothing at all who are just...
0: When me and Eddie were kids, if you got sent to your bedroom, you'd ask, could you have an overcoat as well? Because it was freezing up there, you know.
1: Oh, yeah. Just a fire in the living room, central heating.
0: Yeah, can you put a light bulb in if you're sending me upstairs, you know, as a punishment? Nowadays, it's a punishment to be in the living room, isn't it?
1: Yeah, everyone else.
2: Kids or being forced out to the shop.
3: Well, there was seven of us, five lads in one room, and they wouldn't mind, but me two sisters, Patty and Julie, they had a bigger bedroom, and they had just for the two of them, with us five lads. You can imagine five lads.
0: Stacked,
3: farts and everything.
0: Oh, no.
3: You know,
0: socks.
3: Smell that.
0: Yeah. Such an underpants.
2: For the young people who are motivated, there's also the other hand of, like, they're just applying and applying and applying. You get sick of it, and they're not. You know, some people say you should tailor a CV to every job, and people aren't doing. They're just applying and applying and applying. And they're just getting sick and tired. And it's because the jobs out there, they're going to go to the people who are graduating, and then go into the people who've got those degrees. Because even though it might not be in their subject, they've got a head up on you.
0: Because
2: I think it's a domino effect of people are graduating, they can't get their job because AI are taking the engineering jobs, and there's not enough jobs for graduates. The graduates are taking the lower level jobs, like the retail jobs, to pass them by. And then those young people, like 19, 18, can't get the retail jobs because they're all given to the graduates now. So it's a bit of a domino effect, which is not helping.
0: It all started going wrong. There was a thing called ET at one time, at employment training. You got to... But you got an extra tenner on top of your dole if you joined. So it was called extra tenner. It wasn't called. It wasn't called that. And I was involved with it because we had one in this place. I was working for Nosey Council and we had someone there, but they were going through a different like organisation. They basically got a city in Gills and never turned up for anything. It was just it was a complete and utter farce. Yeah. I think that's when it sort of went down and lost all its credibility. Because that was encouraging older people to do it as well. But, you know, as I say, I worked on one for nearly 2 years and it did me good, you know what I mean? Because I wanted to be a teacher at that point. And it was good practice, you know what I mean? But I started working in local authorities after that, and, you know.
3: Yeah, but you were gaining experience all the time, wanting to manage, you know, being able to manage.
0: Especially working with young people, you know. You call them disaffected now, but that, you know, compared to what you imagine disaffection to be these days, they were not disaffected at all. They just needed something to keep them busy.
3: Yeah.
1: I don't know if maybe the culture's shifted a little bit now as well. I think in the 80s, when I'm talking about mid to late 80s, employers were up for it. They wanted young people in, and they would make time for it. And they were not doing answering emails, WhatsApps, sitting on Teams and the phone and everything else all at the same time back then. It was just, they were just like doing a job at a desk, probably on paper. So it was a different culture. So they embrace young people coming in. I wonder now whether a lot of industries would even make the time for people to come in doing.
0: But like I was saying before, there was a lot of organisations set up, like Metal, who went there before it. They were there particularly to deliver this type of sound. I can't remember who was behind all of that, but it was a big scheme, wasn't it? And that was, you know, putting kids and youngsters out into the community as well as giving them new skills and everything.
1: Yeah, but like what I mean, for example, say a young person got a work placement at Starbucks.
0: Yeah.
1: Starbucks wouldn't like that because they want high volume, high frequency, quick, sell. I think they wouldn't take that time to, I don't think, because it wouldn't fit into the high speed, you know, retail model that they have. And a lot of businesses are like that. You've scaled up where there's no, it's so lean and everything is just done like sort of to its limit kind of thing. Do everyone push to the limit of what they can do? Too many tasks for one person or that kind of thing. That I don't know whether a lot of industries would take young people. Like I said, we said last week about like construction companies do it as like a social values thing. But they see that as a real drain on their time, that they've got to spend some hours with a young person showing them around. And that's why they only do it for one or two people a year or whatever. They don't want 30 young people wandering around the site kind of thing. Yeah. They can manage two or three and devote some manager's time to it. But yeah, I think like, through greed and things like that and capitalism, it's like it's more difficult to fit people into more working environments now because they're just too madness kind of thing for them. But it's back in the 80s, it was a different pace and a different culture, wasn't it?
0: Yeah, but I still think we should, you know, push for something like that, sort of job creation scheme.
1: It's
0: again.
1: Either that or nothing, isn't it?
0: Well, it's something, you know, this government's been in 2 years now and it's something they could quite easily do.
2: I think if they brought like an incentive in for employers to get young people in.
1: There's an incentive at the moment where if you employ a NEET, you get a grant of £7,000 as an employer.
0: Yeah.
1: And I sent it to my Louise the other day and I said, did this work for your company, do you think? And I think to companies, £7,000 is nothing, is it?
2: I don't think they bother, because when I started working in hospitality, I was 16, and they employed quite a few, like, 16, 17-year-olds just working, you know, in the hotel.
1: Yeah,
2: but I've been there 4 years now, and in that same hotel, they don't employ 16-year-olds anymore. They kind of stopped. And I'm watching all the new people they employ, and they're all like graduates with degrees, and they're just getting receptionist jobs, and there's no one who started out just in college anymore like I did, or started out just doing A-levels.
1: Because as an employee, who are you going to pick? The ones who are like most switched on, and qualified and intelligent?
2: The ones with the degrees, like they don't need to have a degree for that job, but if you've got people applying with one, you're probably going to take them.
0: So the scope for preparation, isn't it? Just preparation for life, because I don't think school does it. You know, we have work experience. We've got them starting in a couple of weeks in July. I've got them for 2 weeks. And, you know, that always works with us. Like, you know, it didn't for the time. We had a couple of people who were just, like, on the phone all the time. And it was like, I don't think he'd really want to do this. But he was a bit starstruck. And then the other one, there was a scheme about 10 or 12 years ago where people got paid 60, 70 quid. I don't really have talked about this, but we interviewed five people. And the one we gave the job to was, you know, was outstanding, except when he came into work. He was always late. Mm-hmm. We can never guess how late he was going to be. We used to sit there waiting for him to turn up. And he was on Facebook, and I was like, he went to bed at 4 o'clock. Mm. You know, he's looking at Facebook, working at 4. And then he started slagging us off on Facebook.
2: Saying what?
0: I was like, I'm working with this project. It's terrible, the crap, you know, and all this. Yeah. And we just got rid of him.
2: Yeah.
0: And it's like,
1: It's
0: terrible, the crap, you know, and all this.
3: Yeah.
0: And we just got rid of him.
2: Yeah.
0: And it's like, no one's set, you know, and he wasn't a youngster, he was about 18 or

0: kind of like it.
1: Stickability is really important.
2: Yeah. There's such a difference now with people who go for jobs, because like in Louise's last job, she was interviewing people and she was telling me about them, and she went, "The lad, I think I'll take on. He was dressed in a tracksuit, but he was really good." And I went, "What? A tracksuit?" She went, "Yeah, trainees, a tracksuit." I said, "Why did he come to an interview dressed like that?" And she went, "He just said, like, because that's what he's comfortable with." Yeah. Wearing.
0: Mm.
2: And I'm like, "But that's a lack of respect, that, yeah. really. Because, like, you just wear a shirt and pants just to cover all bases, just in case it's a thing."
0: Yeah.
2: Do you know what I mean? You don't, yeah, just out of respect. If you turn up in a tracksuit,
0: you wear something nice. Yeah. You don't wear your everyday clothes.
2: To wear in a hotel in where you're going to be wearing a uniform, yeah. and shirt and pants. To turn up for the interview.
1: Was that pointed out to him at the interview? So.
2: Well, she kind of didn't want to go there with pointing it out to him, because, like, that's how it is these days. And I was like, no, it isn't.
1: Because like, yeah. you're saying it, that's how it is. It,
2: yeah. She's been told that's how it is these days. Oh, yeah. You know, can't be pressure anymore at interview. They've got to be themselves. You've got to be comfortable. No, they've got to convince you that they're going to be good at the job.
1: I'm an ageist. This is why I'm sitting here, no clothes on.
2: I don't even think that's enough. Do you think, that's an old-fashioned thing to have that expectation that you make some effort in your appearance as
0: no,
2: well?
0: No, I think when I go for an interview, because... Nowadays, there could be 100 people applying for your job. Just to get an interview is lucky, because there's probably about 30 of you going for it. Now, me and 30 other people, it's down to who's got the best grades, who's got the whatever degrees, whatever. And then it's shortlisted and something. And it could come down to, you're both outstanding, she's in a trackie, let's keep the one and who's dressed nicely. Yeah, yeah. You just want to put everything into
2: every
0: it.
2: Base, don't you?
0: Because you never know what you're up against, which is I always think. Exactly. So at least if you wear something, you don't need to like shirt, tie, let's wear a suit,
2: no,
0: but
2: a suit,
0: something,
2: no.
0: just pants and a nice top, a plain top or
2: just
0: shirt.
2: Just to show that you considered, you know, that option.
1: Yeah, we're not talking about sartorial elegance here, we're just sort of like it's a special occasion, you know what I mean?
2: White shirt, black
1: but
2: black
1: you go to funerals, there's people in black trackies at funerals these days, you know what I mean? It's like...
2: Crazy,
1: yeah, anyway, let's have some music. We got this this track. I always say song or record, but it's not. It's a track, and it's by an artiste called Enya Louise. I missed the A off Louise, says Lewis. Enya Louise Welsh. It's called Excuse Me Miss. Great song, actually. And I've told her we're playing it today, so hopefully she's listening. And it's called Excuse Me Miss. It's a slow starter.

0: Andy was here the other Wednesday. Did he been in touch with
1: him? I don't know what's happened to him. I don't know what's happened. But
2: disappointing. Have you seen him?
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1: Oh yeah, he's still, yeah. Is he still doing that? No, he's still, he's in on a Tuesday, and he does...
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1: Right, we're back in there.
7: Oh, I had the microphone up then.
6: Oh, God. But you never swore?
7: Good job, I didn't. Good job, I was like, I was swearing, you know what I mean? Could have talked about the 10 bus, couldn't we, and everything. Yeah. Anyway, welcome back to the New Delhi Croissant. Matty, make a note of that. You couldn't have been out. We look at the papers, don't we, on a Friday. Let's, you know, get the papers ready. Go on, Eddie.
0: Cost a fortune. £2.30, Steve.
8: Mad that, isn't it? When I bought an Echo about a year ago, I was gobsmacked. I hadn't bought it for about 10 years.
9: Yeah. How much is it now? $2.40?
0: $2.30.
9: $2.30.
0: It's gone up twice this year, I think.
9: Twice.
0: That was a 2.30
9: last time I think bought it. They're struggling to, you know, because print is going up and up, and less people are buying it. So I think that's they're going to have to keep putting up the price, because if not enough people are buying it, that's the only option, isn't it?
0: Yeah, that's true. Well, I got the front of the Echo. Families left devastated by Alder Hey ward change. What's happened is basically Ward 4C. Obviously on the fourth floor, and it's been used for many years for parents whose children are having long stays in Alder Hey. And the staff on the ward told us they were heartbroken after being told the ward in its current form is essentially being closed down, with 75 nurses, healthcare assistants, catering staff and ward managers being redeployed elsewhere. They're not going to lose the jobs, we're going to be redeployed elsewhere in the Aussie. Alder Hey bosses say it is wrong to say the ward is being closed, and say the proposals will, quote, redesign the way care is delivered on Ward 4C. We're going to change it from an inpatient ward to an extended paediatric assessment unit, stroke emergency decision unit, and same-day emergency care units. Try and get that in.
7: What's the initials for that, Dennis? It's itty-bitty.
0: Yes. P-A-U, P-A-Y-E, P-A-Y-E, E-D-U, S-D-E-C-U.
7: By the time you said it, the patient's gone.
0: But yeah, it's an important thing. I mean, I've had experience of this myself with John Anthony, my grandson. He was a couple of years, or 3 years ago now, he was in Alder Hey. I think at the time I said it's puberty, because he was going off his head.
7: Yeah.
0: Totally off his head.
7: He's got Down syndrome, hasn't he?
0: Yeah, he's got Down syndrome, yeah. But, and I said the best puberty, turned out it was.
8: Hormones.
0: Changing and all that. But it was a godsend being held. No, I didn't stay over, but his mum and dad took turns to sleep over.
7: Yeah.
0: You know, in the same room, you know, you know, his own room. But yeah, so I don't know. I can't really comment because at the moment, these people are more important to the children, and the, you know, the parents and stuff like that. But the parents are not happy. What do you do? If well, save money. I don't know.
7: Well, you know, we're making a stab at it, really, saying, well, it probably is to save money. If you, is there anything like your organisation like that? It's usually to save a few bob, isn't it? Because they're not saving any money on the salaries because they're keeping all the same people. But there's probably some Excel spreadsheet somewhere that, that you know.
9: It's probably saving money, like, on the food. They're saving, like, well, they probably give out food there. They probably give out medication or whatever. And
7: But that's the situation with the old NHS. You know, the NHS hospitals are built for a certain capacity. And as soon as there's something like COVID and that capacity's, you know, busted wide open, the whole thing starts stumbling around, doesn't it? Years ago, the hospital used to have spare capacity because they had spare capacity and they were providing the service. You know, I'm always surprised how quickly people go home from a hospital. You know, it doesn't matter what they got. You know, women who've had babies, they're like 2 days, isn't it? Something like that now.
0: Yeah, from the management's point of view, a spokesperson for Alderhay said the proposals are part of wider plans to ensure Alderhay continues to meet the needs of children and young people, with more care now delivered through a rapid assessment and same-day emergency care pathways. Get that right. I've read that again. And same day emergency care pathways, reducing the need for overnight stays. So, interesting. Children and young people requiring inpatient admission will continue to receive care at Alderhay. Patient safety and quality of care remain our priority, and no colleagues will lose their jobs as part of this process. There are no planned redundancies or changes to grading. And finally, same guy talking. Colleagues will be redeployed to roles across the trust and will be fully supported throughout the consultation and transition process, including any additional training required. So there must be new roles that they're going to play if they need training as
9: well. It sounds like they're using the space to give, like, fast, rapid care to, like, you know, kids that come in and, like, scrape their knees, something like that. People that don't need to stay overnight, they're probably taking up big weight in the main waiting room.
8: Why would you trying to get that down? Anyway, those kids, it's just... Yeah. And what happened to that Ronald McDonald House? It's not still in Alderhay
7: Hospital. It's a walk-through now.
8: Because, like, parents could stay over with the kids and things like that, couldn't they? And, like, McDonald's, the company, like, donated charitably to it, didn't it?
7: Yeah.
8: Ongoing thing. I wonder if that's even there anymore within Alderhay.
7: In one end out the other, really. It's a bit like, you know, the poison in the kids. Sorry about this, but I don't like McDonald's. But, you know, they're not giving them the healthiest of food.
8: No, they're doing good work that ward.
9: I remember in McDonald's, they used to have, like, the things that you put your penny in it and it, like, swivel around and you put, like, money in it and it go to the children's hospital.
8: Yeah, the twirl,
9: but you don't see them anymore, do you? Like, little, like, donation things like that in the Mackey's anymore.
7: We shouldn't really be as a national service, we shouldn't really be dependent on charities or businesses like McDonald's.
8: No, no, but, you know, in the absence of anything else, kind of thing sometimes, it's like, it's good.
7: What sort of doctor you want, a Whopper or a...
8: they should be giving something back like that, shouldn't they? A massive corporation in a city like this. But,
7: should be a national thing. 5% of your profits should be going to charitable purposes.
8: Yeah,
9: absolutely. I think that's a good idea, but how would they enforce it? Is the only problem?
7: Just say you made the £1 million, we want 5% of that £1 million.
9: You should do that for the petrol companies. They're the one making not millions, but billions.
7: Well, they're making more money now, aren't they? With, you know, the Straits of Hormuz being... Well, it works out, right, 60-day... Do you know why Trump's doing this 60-day thing? You know, he keeps going, I'm going to kill them all, but we're going to have 60 days. I'm going to kill them all, I'm going to decimate them, but I'm going to have 60 days. Because if it goes past 60 days, he has to take it to Congress, and they have to approve it, right? So he's not even sure of passing it through Congress, where he's got the majority. Interesting, isn't it?
8: Mm-hmm.
7: He never mentions that. And half the time, he's mentioning things that no one else knows about. Because it's some fever dream he had at 2 o'clock in the morning.
9: He keeps saying, oh, the talks are going ahead, like, it's looking good. But any time a talk does go ahead and they do open it, it opens for half a day and then they shut it again.
7: Well, you know, he's obviously pondering how he's going to... We've gone on to him again, haven't we? We're pondering how he's going to get away from this without it looking like a climb down, you know? Yeah. And the thing he's asking for now could have been obtained without spending £3 billion a day on keeping this... conflict war about
8: it's costing
7: $3 billion a day.
0: Wow.
8: it's like, as Alice said then, oh, we're having talks, it's going well, and then there's some kind of attack or airstrike, isn't it?
1: Yeah.
8: And then it's like, well, hang on, I thought it was going well. What's
9: like,
8: that?
9: It's always, it's going well, and then they agree on a deal because Pakistan's there and all the other countries have, like, cornered Trump, like, let's agree with the deal. They agree with the deal, and then it opens for a day, and then Iran's like, nah, I didn't like that ship, see you later, you know what I mean?
1: It's under the influence of Israel. Israel don't want to stop it. Israel, you know, got involved in it. It's a war that was provoked
9: from Israel, and Israel not finished with the other war that started.
1: They want to get back into the Lebanon, you know, blow a few more towns up. Okay, controversial there, folks. Text in if you, you know, you think we're wrong on that one, or text in if you think we're right on that one.
0: But Alder Hey, coming back to Alder Hey, it's basically claimed that it's a lot of people are praising the place because they think it's the best one, the best
1: hospital
0: for children in the world. What's the other one in London as well? Ormond Street. But it's on a par with stuff like that.
1: So
0: anything that can help the kids, and I don't know whether this will be a positive thing or a negative thing for the parents.
1: If you're a parent and you've got worries about it, I mean, what sort of puts me off there is the jargon that explanation of what the thing's going to be.
9: It's not very clear.
1: No, it's not. You know, if you just say, we're not having as many overnights because they cost money, and we can try and get as many kids as we can out as soon as we can. They're probably, aren't they doing that anyway?
0: Yeah.
1: Isn't that something that hospitals do these
8: days? Why is that a new strategy?
1: Yeah.
0: I don't know. What can you do?
1: We've got the saucepan off his head. He can
0: don't
1: go
0: get
1: home.
0: Sick.
1: My kids always used to have saucepans on their head in cartoons, didn't they? Yeah.
8: And stuck in a jar.
1: Go on, Eddie.
8: So, in similar themes to what we've sort of been talking about, young people, etc., etc., but a little bit different. This is saying the disability benefit system is designed to support young claimants into work. The government's joblessness SAR has indicated. Alan Milburn told the iPaper that the welfare system is leaving young people stuck out of work. He said, we don't intervene early enough, we don't take the opportunities that the relationship between the benefit system and young people has to have a conversation with young people about what would they would like to do. Some of the incentives, frankly, are perverse. In his report, he is scathing about the Work Capacity Assessment, WCA, process, pointing out that many young people wait up to 3 months for an assessment, during which time they receive the equivalent of only 1 or 2 minutes of work coach time a week. As the government previously pledged to scrap the WCA process in 2025, this report would suggest that a full overhaul of the entire system is now near certain. Milburn also criticised a lack of face-to-face assessments and the reality, this is shocking, the reality that Job Centre Plus staff have such high caseloads that they can only spend between 2 and 10 minutes with each young person. His report takes aim at the limited capacity for work-related activity category of universal credit benefits, which imposes no expectation for claimants to look for a job. The report says that a health top-up with UC, which provides an additional payment to people who cannot work due to disability or ill health, provides a perverse incentive that means inactivity can offer high income, less hassle and lower risk than work. Beyond welfare, Milburn said, smartphones have damaged young people's mental health by creating a bedroom generation hooked to social media. He strongly suggested that he'll call for a ban for social media for the under 16s. So back to that one.
1: That's going back again on the agenda, isn't it? But
8: but that thing about the job centre, do you know what? I don't know. I want to sound like I'm criticising the job centre, but I work with the job centre quite a bit in terms of, like, you know, some of the courses that we run. People, obviously, from the job centre, job claimants, unemployed people join those courses and the job centre seems so glad to have people go on courses just to kind of give them a break for a bit kind of thing because the job centre, there's not many people going to the job centre for a job. It seems like they're just going to talk about the benefits, about crisis payments, about potentially being homeless and stuff like that. It's like a crisis centre. Yeah. It used to be, remember back in the day, sorry to talk about the 80s again, Alice, but back in the day, there'd be all these cardboard pieces of square cardboard stuck on the wall in these things, and it'd be jobs, wouldn't it? You take it out of the cardboard thing, you go to the person at the desk and go, I'm interested in this chef's job in the city centre, and they go, okay, and you discuss it. The job centre isn't anything like that anymore. There's no vacancies anywhere on display. There's no like job search taking things there.
9: Because it's all online now, isn't it? And even if you go to the job centre, they'll just go, oh, go home. How many have you applied to this week?
8: Just ticking boxes all
9: the time. They're just ticking the box. They're not actually like, are they looking at your CV? Are they helping you out? Are they finding the jobs for you? Or are they just telling you to go
8: and do you like sending you on courses where the training provider does all that? I don't really know. I hate to say this, but I don't know. It should be rebranded. It's not the job centre. You're not going there to get a job or talk about getting a job. You might, your work coach in inverted commas, they might be saying what activity you've been doing and filling out a form, as Alice says, to tick a box to make it look like, but they're not giving you any active advice or talking to you about, okay, what are your options? What have you been doing? Okay, that isn't working. What about this? There's none of that kind of talk. You know, it's just not.
9: And I think maybe that talk, though, why they're not doing any of that talk is because, as you said, and I think that paper said
8: 2 to 10 minutes,
9: that's not enough time to go through their CV, go through any of the things you need that'll get them a job. They have so much job, you know, boxes to tick, and probably so many people to see that they don't have the ability to do maybe as much of their job as they should be.
8: It's crazy that with the technology that we've got, and we didn't have in the 80s, there was time to speak to people in the 80s about getting a job.
1: Yeah.
8: And now there's all this technology, there isn't the time. Yeah. What did the technology do to improve the situation?
1: Absolutely nothing.
8: Nothing.
0: Yeah. Well, what Alice said before, I was interested, how does it actually work? Now, I used to not work, and I was signing on every fortnight in Kingsley House, which was basically the worst building barbed wire.
1: Like something from Soviet Russia, isn't
0: it? Was Longkesh or something like that.
1: Gulag or something like that.
0: Hated, dreaded going there every fortnight. Yeah, I was genuinely looking for work, but I was, how can I say, unique in a sense, because I hadn't worked in the buildings, I was working the printers, and I'd had all kinds of esoteric jobs, if you like. I was a football journalist, proofreader. There wasn't many jobs for proofreaders, stuff like that. And then funnily enough, one day I got through Kelly's agency, they sent me to Littlewoods in Old Hall Street, proofreading the catalogue, which is the worst job of my whole life. The amount of mistakes. But the point I'm making is, when I used to sign on every fortnight in Kingsley House, sometimes it was the steward's inquiry to be there half an hour, maybe more, because they genuinely want to try and get you sorted out. Yeah. And then when you were there, you'd run the gauntlet because someone had come in drunk or stoned or whatever, and, you know,
1: they'd kick off. Yeah.
0: And that was a good distraction in a way, because suddenly everyone forgets what they were talking about. Go on, you get off. I'll see you in a fortnight. Yeah.
8: We've got to wait that one. Yeah.
0: But how's it work now? There's no job centres that you walk in.
8: They're all closed, aren't
0: they? They're all online, as Alice said.
9: I'd say, like, most people I know that don't have jobs and who, you know, went to get jobs, they don't go to job centres. They don't even think that's a thing. Most young people, when I talk to my friends who've been out of work, they just sit on Indeed and go, yeah, I applied to someone Indeed today. The internet, that's it. They'll just apply on the laptop and then you can say they've applied to someone.
8: You know, as an employer, Indeed drives you mad.
9: It does drive you mad.
8: Yeah, if you put a job out there, you get like 500 applicants and probably 3 of them are genuine. Yeah. The rest of those people like that just click and apply.
9: Like, there's people who on the BBC, I think the BBC posted a TikTok, I was watching it before, and there was someone who said, I've applied to 200 jobs in the past week and got nowhere. But it's like they're just applying to anything. They're not tailoring their CV. They're not editing it. They're just sitting on Indeed, press and apply.
0: They're not tailoring the CV to that particular job.
8: Sometimes people who apply, it's literally the name and their email address. And that's it. Not about their experience or anything. Yeah. They're just literally...
9: Because it's that easy to just tick apply, and people like, I don't need to go to job centre, I've got Indeed, the internet, and they just click apply.
1: There's a couple of things here that's worth exploring. We haven't got a lot of time because hopefully the band's coming in, but we could do it maybe after they leave. But we're talking about actually, there's going to be a lot of pressure on the government in the next year to do something about the benefit system, because they're not doing it because the job side of it, they're doing it because it's a lot of money, right?
9: It is a lot.
1: Yeah, it's a lot of money. But on the other hand, you know, a lot of that is for pensioners. That's one thing to say. And they've arrived. They look like they're here anyway. They look Norwegian.
8: Yeah. To me. A mile off.
0: The snow boots.
1: I was going to try a locked door now. Keep going.
8: Blonde
1: keep going,
8: in the middle part. Yeah.
7: Right, okay. What's the international sign for cafe? You know, see, the thing is, you know, throughout the 80s and then, you know, and the noughties and the 10s, Conservative government says we need to do something about benefit system, we need to, you know, redesign it or evaluate it or whatever, and that just means cut the money, stopping the spending, so stopping people getting, you know, turning from DLA to PIP and then not letting people get PIP who should have got it. But why is it not turned on its head and go, look, let's address the system first of all, and in theory putting more money into the system, in other words, increasing benefits in some way to incentivize people. See, the incentive at the moment is you get your benefits suspended, but there is an incentive to get the benefits and get a bit of extra if you put a bit of extra and effort.
8: Encouragement.
7: Yeah, encouragement.
8: It's only punitive, rather.
7: Yeah, it's punitive and not, yeah, and it doesn't reward people.
8: Yeah.
7: So, you know, it needs a whole rethink.
8: Yeah.
7: You know, on the whole thing. You know, like we were talking about before about YTS and YOP. But it's not, you know, it's not going to happen, don't you?
8: No.
7: You know it's not
9: going to
7: happen.
9: I think no matter what they do with the benefit system, there's always going to be a backlash. Because I think it was last year, Starmer tried to do something with the PIP, and there was so much backlash. Well, yeah. And so I feel like no matter whoever tries to redo it, they're going to get haters.
7: That's if they redo it predictably. And I think it's time, you know, creative solutions, creative, complex solutions to complex problems. The complex problem, because at the end of the day, you don't want anyone starving to death.
9: Yeah.
7: Right. But on the other hand, you want to say to people, look, there's an opportunity out here. You need to take it. And if you do take it, you're gonna get this extra amount of money. Or
8: it's become an entitlement, hasn't it?
7: Yeah.
8: Sadly, kind of thing. And that culture exists in this country, not so much in other countries. But it's the, if you feel, people feel they're unemployed, they're entitled to that.
7: Yeah.
8: You know what I mean? I'm not saying anything bad about anything unemployed, but it's not something I would look to do if I lost my job.
7: No.
8: You know, I'd just try and get another one or whatever. Kind
7: of I'm going to play a long record now because all the oxygen's just about to run out. The plants are giving us oxygen. We haven't got any plants.
0: Can you just make one more point to this, Steve? Yeah, I'm thinking back to my day. There was a big brouhaha about snoopers. Someone will blow you up because you're doing, you might get a little job on the side for a week or day or whatever.
7: Yeah.
0: And I think that should be, sounds mad, but it's not mad, because I think that should be applauded, because the person who's doing the little job, might be a little cleaning job and something like cash in hand, they're doing it because they need to feed the kids and stuff like that. But they get punished for that and stop the dole.
7: Criminalised.
0: Yeah. Stuff like
7: record.
0: That. Yeah, so any hint of entrepreneurialism, that's the word, you know, people going out trying to make a shilling, just to survive, really.
7: It should be a buffer, because when you do get extra work like that, it's always like 15 quid a week, and anything over that you've got to. Do you know what I mean? It should be, well, look, you get enough money to live on, and that's what you want to do, that's fair enough. But there's other mechanisms in there to give you opportunities to earn extra money, you know what I mean?
0: Yeah.
7: On top of the benefits, without you having to go through any rigmarole. I'm not talking about hundreds of pounds, I'm just talking about something that lifts you. You know yourself, Eddie, you know, you've been on the universal credit quite recently, or income support.
0: Yeah.
7: Get an extra 20 quid when you're in that situation.
0: Oh,
7: it's like winning the lottery.
0: Yeah, it is.
7: Do you know, really is. I can go out now and do a bit of a shop or something.
0: Spot on.
7: What are you doing with the money? You're spending it. We've talked about this in the past.
0: Into the economy.
7: You put the money into the people's pockets. Do you spend it? Especially working class people.
0: Yeah. Right. I'm not going to save it. I'll be,
7: I'm going to play a track here. And then he said record again. Because it's 6 minutes long. Not because I like it. Well, I do like it as well.

0: Hello, welcome back to Liverpool Community Radio. We're a shared mic day today, so it's I'll make sure they're cleaned. Eddie's just getting the worst chair in the world, isn't
1: it? At least it's got a couple of cushions on, Steve.
0: Yeah, you squeeze over there.
2: Go ahead, I'll get you.
0: Right. We've got our guests in anyway. They're called Pop Cannon. They're going to explain. You know what? I've got it completely wrong, but you know, you got in touch with me a couple of weeks ago.
3: Yeah.
0: Which one was it who got in touch?
4: It was me, I think.
0: Morton, yeah. There's a place in Liverpool called Morton, you know.
4: Really?
0: Morton Shaw.
3: Spelled different.
4: I didn't know that.
0: Yeah, it's spelled differently. But anyway, you come a long way today, haven't you? Tell us where you're from and what you're doing in Liverpool.
4: Yeah. Well, we're Thomas, Paul, and myself, Morton. Yeah. We are Pop Cannon, and we come originally from Norway.
0: Okay.
4: So we are from a little town called Asker, suburbs of Oslo, and we came here this weekend to celebrate music and my birthday.
0: Oh, that's a good idea.
2: Happy birthday.
4: Thank you.
0: Are you not performing anywhere?
4: Nope.
0: You need to go around the pubs. You know, every pub in Liverpool now has got the opportunities for people to sing, so you need to.
4: Yeah, we plan to, and we went out last night for a bit, saw some good bands, and we also found out that there was a music festival going on.
0: Yeah,
4: in the cavern, which we're going
0: to
4: go
0: to. So, where did you go to last night? Which hostelries did you go to last night?
4: We went to Matthew Street. Yeah. We're staying in a place not far away from there.
0: Yeah,
4: and yeah, it's brilliant. I mean, I've been to Liverpool a few times before.
0: Yeah.
4: I love the vibe here. I love the community, and everybody's so outgoing. So we really appreciate coming here, and yeah, we enjoy it.
3: Yeah.
0: We have a lot of Norwegians coming to Lippa and then staying on as well. That's you know what Lippa is?
3: No.
0: No, it's the Liverpool Institute of Performing Arts.
3: Okay. I thought you were going to say Anfield Road.
0: No.
3: Because there's a lot of Norwegians there, too.
0: Yeah. They're all playing on the field, though, aren't they? No, Lippa was set up by Paul. It's Paul McCartney's old school from when he was a teenager. It's Eddie's old school as well,
2: yeah,
0: isn't it?
2: Yeah, I used to go to Anfield, yeah.
0: And they had this empty building. This is about 30 years ago now, isn't it?
2: Yeah.
0: And they were wondering what to do with it, so they made it into an Institute of Performing Arts. And we do get a lot of Scandinavian people come over here. Taking our job. No, they don't. they come over here and they just love the place that much that they stay and get a music career over here as well.
4: Mm.
0: So what's the impression? You've been a few times. This is your first time, you two, Paul?
3: In Liverpool, it's my third time.
0: Right, okay.
3: Yeah.
0: What about you?
3: I love
5: it. I've never been there.
0: Oh, so
3: it's fantastic.
0: So what's the big attraction to you? What do you like about it? We're all Vikings, eh? You know.
3: Yeah. So Morton and I were into football.
0: Oh right.
3: I was going to say soccer, but I live in the United States right now.
0: Oh, you
3: say. And they say soccer, but yeah. I should say football.
0: But they're wrong.
3: But we're Liverpool. We're Liverpool fans.
0: Yeah. Yeah.
3: So I saw the game in 2020.
0: Yeah.
3: Liverpool played Bournemouth.
0: Yeah.
3: And they won 2-1. So that was kind of my first time to Liverpool. It was a football trip.
0: Yeah.
3: It was fantastic.
6: Are you watching the match right here?
3: The Champions League?
6: Yeah.
3: Hopefully, yes. Yeah.
6: Are you going to watch some England games?
3: I think we're going to watch it at the pub.
6: Yeah.
3: I think. Yeah. Yeah. Arsenal against PSG.
6: Yeah.
3: We'll be watching tomorrow.
7: Steve, can I ask the lads a question?
0: Go on, yeah.
7: It's about a football related one.
3: Yeah.
7: Why
3: why
7: do you appeal to Liverpool Football Club to many Norwegians?
3: I think so. We grew up in the 80s.
0: Yeah.
3: And I think Liverpool was at the height in the 80s. Mm-hmm. They came back recently. But with Kenny Dalglish and Bruce Grobbelaar and all those players, we watched it on TV at home.
0: Mm.
3: So it became kind of the go-to team for us.
2: Mm, interesting.
7: But you have your home football team to support in Norway as well.
3: I think most Norwegians actually watch Premier League over the local.
0: So the most British people.
3: Yeah,
0: If you go to a pub on Saturday, it's not on Sky.
3: Yeah.
0: It's on some Norwegian channel.
3: Right, right.
4: But I think there's so many Norwegian Liverpool fans.
0: Yeah.
4: Like in the summer when they have training camps. And Liverpool come to play a local Norwegian team.
0: Yeah.
4: The stadium is all red.
0: Yeah.
4: And, you know, it's amazing. It's like the biggest supporter club Scandinavia, I believe, is Liverpool.
0: Yeah, and yeah. Germany, you know, as well. There's a lot of German supporters as well, but definitely Denmark and Norway. Not sure about Sweden, Finland, but...
7: But there's Norwegian people I know as well. I think we've had them on the show many years ago. What's the name now? I can't remember. Hotel Anfield, Hotel Tier. Norwegian people who've stayed in the city and, you know, built a business up, very successful business as well, before home games.
3: Yeah.
7: It's always open, yeah. They have all the old players coming in and stuff. Sammy Lee, John Aldridge, all them, Phil Thompson.
3: Right.
7: But yeah, so, and the music scene as well for Liverpool as well, is that an appeal over the years as well?
3: With the Beatles.
5: You guys love the Beatles?
3: Oh, we love the Beatles. Yeah. That's why we came this time. Yeah. To go to the cavern.
0: We said that before. Said the reason they'll be coming begins with a B.
3: Yeah, absolutely. Yeah.
0: So tell us a little about what you do. What's your background? How did you get into music, and what do you actually do? Because you said you're in America as well, Chicago.
3: Yeah. So I'm in. I live in Chicago. So we grew up, like Morten said, in outside of Oslo.
0: Yeah.
3: In a small town called Asker, and we played in a band back in the days when we turned 20. I moved to the United States to play football. And Morten moved to
4: France
3: and the UK, right? You lived in the UK too.
4: Yeah.
3: So I would say 6 years ago, we kind of picked it up again.
0: Yeah.
3: To keep in touch.
0: Yeah, so you lost touch with each other.
3: Yeah. So we got to do something together.
0: Yeah.
3: And we started writing songs.
0: Okay.
3: Yeah. So that's kind of how we picked up.
0: So how easy was that, writing songs with someone you hadn't seen for a while? Was I've got like 10 years worth of songs backed up.
3: Did you
0: have to sort of
3: that's why we team up with artists.
0: Yeah.
3: You know, so they do the singing and the performing.
0: Right.
3: So we do behind the scenes. Thomas is still an artist. He performs in various bands. And live shows and all that.
0: Okay, so what's your influences? What do you think, apart from the Beatles, Beatles obviously, but...
3: I would say the main thing in high school, it was the grunge.
0: Okay,
3: so Nirvana, Pearl Jam,
4: Metallica
3: Soundgarden. I love all music,
4: so... Alice in Chains, big one.
3: Alice in Chains, absolutely, yeah.
0: He's the expert on that.
5: I grew up from hair metal, spandex, sort of Van Halen, through the 80s into the 90s grunge,
3: right?
5: New metal and all that whole trajectory. I love all that stuff.
3: Yeah.
0: He wants to be a shred guitarist, whatever that means.
5: I love to shred.
3: Yeah.
0: I thought it was a thing at the bottom of your garden. That's a shed, isn't it?
3: Yeah.
0: Sorry.
3: So do you play the guitar?
5: Kind of guitar playing so much, it used to be a thing, didn't it? Guitar.
3: In the 80s. The shredding used to be a thing. Not so much anymore.
4: You had a V guitar.
3: The Gibson V.
4: Never seen a thing before.
3: It looks like a V.
0: Flying V.
3: Yeah, exactly. Yeah, I had one of those.
5: So do you guys play?
2: He's got one of them as well.
4: Does he?
3: Oh, he does.
2: A few weeks ago with Tom. He's got a new album out, hasn't he?
4: So yeah, he does.
2: He's keen to do a lot of interviews. So we've seen lately a lot of Paul that we don't normally see him.
3: Yeah.
2: Unless he's got some news. But he's got a new album out called Dungeon Lane.
3: Okay. I have not.
2: Yeah.
3: So we'll check it out.
2: Before the Beatles.
4: Oh.
3: Yeah.
4: Okay.
2: So look out for that Dungeon Lane.
4: Yes. Okay. Look out for that. For sure.
2: Yeah.
5: So did you guys play that style of music, that like rock, metal, grunge kind of stuff?
3: So if you check out on Spotify, we have 21 songs, but there's multiple genres.
0: Yeah.
3: Oh, okay. So we have indie rock, that's the latest one. We have EDM music.
5: Right. You
3: we
5: guys
3: have soul.
5: Like EDM guys,
4: really?
3: Really?
4: We've
0: got
4: a long rock hair.
0: You look like a surfer.
4: I live in Palma, Mallorca at the moment.
0: Oh, nice. So they're much safer
4: to fit in there, you know?
0: No. Yeah. She's just come back from Mallorca.
6: I have. I've been to Mallorca.
4: Not as hot here, which is good.
5: Yeah. We're having a bit of a heat wave here at the moment.
4: Yeah.
5: Not great today.
4: You just missed it.
3: Wasn't it 2 days ago or something? It was 34, 35 degrees.
6: Yeah.
3: That's hot.
6: The record for ever in May.
5: So EDM, rock, what other kind of...
0: What does EDM stand for?
5: Electronic dance music.
4: Our number one on the most played at the moment is kind of like a folk genre.
3: Yeah.
4: All genres.
3: Yeah. some soul.
0: So the I saw one on your website. So the black guy singing, that was very soulful, wasn't it?
3: Yeah. So we kind of tailor the songs depending on the artist.
0: Yeah.
3: So each song is a separate project.
0: Yeah.
3: In a way. And we've worked with a lot of artists in Chicago, but also in Oslo.
0: Yeah. Mm-hmm.
3: So we have a Latin pop. But all Spanish.
0: Right, okay.
3: Yeah, so there's a Cuban singer in Oslo. Her name is Alejandra Tabita. So that's kind of a Latin pop song. Yeah. So we do everything.
4: Wow, and that's that was connecting through the radio, Latin America in Oslo, who knew about this artist. And we came in there for an interview. And the radio connected us. So that's exactly the purpose of community, right?
3: Yeah.
6: Do you find the artist first or do you write the song first? Which comes first, the song or the artist?
3: It depends. Yeah. So usually we do the writing first and then we connect with some artists. So, but
5: do you send any of your material to like sort of, I don't know if it's possible to do this, like more established or well-known artists?
3: That's our goal.
5: Yeah.
3: So when we started, we released songs we sing ourselves.
5: Yeah.
3: And then we worked with kind of home artists, almost like people, you know, they're not performing.
5: Local.
3: So a lot of our songs are with artists not performing. Yeah. I feel like at this stage, we're trying to collaborate with artists and bands that are out and playing to get the music out.
5: Mm-hmm.
3: So we do have some projects in the works in Chicago artists, and they're out playing every week.
5: Yeah.
3: So it's very exciting for us.
0: Yeah. I mean, I think when people listen to music, they don't realize that the songwriters can make a lot more money than the artist through rights. You know what I mean? There's a band, I can't remember the band now. The Real People, Liverpool.
5: Oh, yeah.
0: There's a Liverpool band, they were around for years, very popular locally.
3: Yeah.
0: But they wrote a song and Cher took it up.
3: Yeah, yeah.
0: And they made a fortune. That's probably made their fortune.
3: Yeah.
0: You know, just from this one song.
3: Exactly. Right. And
0: put play out on the radio, you know. So you need to find someone famous.
3: Yeah.
0: Or if anyone's out there from Liverpool, it wants.
4: Connect with us.
3: Absolutely. Absolutely.
0: Get in touch with us. We'll give you an email and house.
4: Yeah.
0: We've got your website, haven't we, as well? So we'll talk about that. So, have you got any other plans? Or do you want us to tell you a few things about Liverpool that you should and should not do?
4: Sure.
3: Please do.
0: Never get the 10 bus.
2: It's a little in joke, that
0: it's
2: one.
0: It's like a zoo.
5: Do you know what you should do? And we had the guy who runs it on the radio show a couple of months ago. You know the song Strawberry Fields Forever?
3: Mm. Yes.
5: Obviously. Mm. That exists.
0: It's a place.
5: That place.
0: Yeah.
5: It's Strawberry Fields. It was like, used to be like an orphanage for kids kind of thing.
0: Mm-hmm.
5: And now it's like a kind of like shrine to the Beatles. And you get a much more authentic Beatles experience there than you do going to Matthew Street. Matthew Street's quite touristy.
3: Yeah.
5: Found that.
3: A little bit more gimmicky, right?
0: Yeah.
5: Try Strawberry Fields. You know, there'll be buses and tours that go there and things
0: you
5: like that.
0: You don't have a bar though, so you can't get a drink.
5: It's really, really good though. It's got a lot of good information in there about the Beatles and John Lennon. It's got the piano that John Lennon played Imagine on, that white
4: piano. Oh, that's brilliant, the white
5: piano. It's got like pieces of paper where he scribbled lyrics that are actual songs and stuff like that. It's got really good, authentic stuff, some of his guitars.
3: Yeah.
5: And
4: really
5: good, like, sort of information.
0: Mm.
5: And he used to live at the house, in a house on the other side of the wall from it, and look over the wall and speak to the kids that were in his orphanage.
4: Wow.
5: So, like, that house he used to live in is there. You can see it from the garden. It's a really good, like, authentic. You get a vibe when you go there, you feel it a bit emotionally more kind of thing. So,
7: talking about landmarks, we've got one here in Kensington, haven't
0: exclusive.
7: We, Steve?
0: Guarantee we're going to tell you something to do with the Beatles that no one else from Norway knows about.
7: Yeah.
0: I will not have visited it. Now, you can't go in this place, but you can stand outside and get your photograph taken. And it's in Kensington.
3: Okay.
0: It's half a mile from here, and you three can go to it.
4: That's excellent.
7: The street's on the road at the top of this here.
3: Okay.
7: Turn left. Keep going on the same side.
0: Keep walking on the left hand side.
7: And it's about
0: there's a big church, then there's a row of shops, then there's three pieces of land that have got things growing on it. And if you go past the shops, it's 38 Kensington, it's called. And it's where the quarrymen recorded their first track in 1957.
7: 57, yeah.
0: That will be the day John Lennon, Paul McCartney, George Harrison, and two or three other people, the Quarrymen.
3: Wow.
0: Lennon was 18, George Harrison was 15, I think, and I think McCartney was 16.
7: Yeah.
0: The rest were all around that age. It's in Kensington. We did a program about it a few years ago, interviewing the people who'd recorded it. It was a man opened the recording studio in his front room of his house.
3: Huh.
0: 38 Kensington.
3: Okay.
0: Percy Phillips, the man's name
3: is. So we'll go there after this. We'll go ahead and head over.
0: You can say, you can say you found about it. You found out about it from Liverpool Community Radio. We'd love to take it over and turn it into a museum or a shrine or something like that. But, you know, God knows. So if you're rich and famous, come back and give us the money to do it.
7: It's very quirky as well because it was like a normal house.
0: Yeah.
7: Mm-hmm. Studio in the living room, heavy curtains for the acoustics.
3: Yeah.
7: Basically. And what was fascinating for me was any band who come in there, let's say the Quarrymen, as Steve just mentioned there, which is a true story, actually. And you'd have to get the record done in one take.
0: It's got a record lathe,
7: so the record's cut. Yeah,
0: as you're playing it.
3: Yeah,
0: you could get it on tape, but it was more expensive, and the Beatles didn't have the money.
3: Yeah,
0: it was less than £1 to record it on the record. It was over £1.
3: Yeah,
0: this is nothing now, but then it was like £1.
7: Yeah, so the Quarrymen are singing "That'll Be the Day." Finish it now.
3: Yeah.
7: That's how it was.
3: Yeah. But isn't that some of the charm to music? When recorded live and like the AI, which is the direction now, is kind of ruining the music.
0: It's ruining everything.
4: Yeah. And we
3: it's almost too perfect. Yeah. You want music with some errors in it and soul and
4: We had a discussion about this last night about AI and what we're gonna do, and I think we agreed that we will have authentic music focus and not use AI. Thomas is not a great fan of AI either.
0: No, none of us are.
4: Ruins it.
5: I'd say there's music around now that is being created by AI, which is like in the pop charts and is. Do you mean?
3: Yeah.
5: Like if you had a band Camel Fat, if you heard of them,
3: I haven't heard of
5: two DJs and they do EDMs kind of stuff, and they do albums as well. But I often think, I bet some of that is AI.
3: Yeah. And with AI, there's no story behind the music.
0: No. So, but I think it's also leached into, there's probably some AI in it. There's probably things like, auto tune and things like that. But
5: definitely.
0: You get some of the songs by the American Stars, you got eight people writing a song. And like, how do you have eight people writing a song that has to do two lines each? Or they're correcting each other. You start off with something and it's been overworked,
5: I think they all work remotely as well, so they'll do their version and send it to someone else and they'll do something and send it to someone else. It's not like they're all like this in a room together going, hang on.
3: Yeah.
5: It's not a collaborative like that, like, is it?
0: Tell us about your method. You're in France and he's in Chicago. How do you do Zooms or?
4: We started out in 2020, as Paul said, and I started writing a lot of ideas down for lyrics, and that's how we usually work. I write verse or chorus or just a line, a heading, title, and Paul and I go back and forth a bit on we land the lyrics, and then Paul starts making the music then. And we have a rough idea of where it's going, but it's not like that every time.
3: Yeah.
4: But Thomas is the musician among us, really. He's a professional. He's doing the composition and making sure the song has the right dynamic,
0: et
4: cetera. So we found a quite good formula there in terms of writing.
3: Mm-hmm.
7: Thomas, you're quiet. Yeah. I bet you're the most skilled musician in this room.
3: Definitely.
7: Yeah.
5: Are you like multi-instrumental?
8: It was a late night.
5: So do you play like several instruments?
8: I play like guitar and trumpet and
3: bass.
5: Brilliant.
8: Yeah.
4: And you sing.
3: Yeah. But and I would add, there's one kind of cool element to this too. Is we work. It's a studio in Chicago. The main street is called Michigan Avenue. Right. It's a studio next to where Rolling Stones recorded their second album, Chess Studios.
5: Yeah.
3: So we're the one we work at is called Pressure Point. It's across the street. Mm-hmm. So we work with a producer. His name is Slavik Livens. And he's worked with a lot of the greatest, but he also have to, you know, pay bills. So you have to work with people like us, who's not famous, right?
0: Yes.
3: Right? Yeah. But it's fantastic. So this studio is on Michigan Avenue on the second floor. Al Capone used to be in the building.
0: Yeah. Wow.
3: So there's a lot of history in Chicago.
0: A lot of dead bodies in the cellar.
3: Yeah, there's dead bodies and everything. Yeah,
8: amazing
3: the speakeasy.
8: Studio.
3: Yeah.
8: Amazing studio.
3: That was Al Capone. Like, he was feeding all the speakeasy back in the days, right? Yeah. So it's kind of interesting. You know, it starts with writing with Morten in Mallorca or in Oslo.
0: Yeah.
3: Thomas, and this is like we collaborate on all the songs, right? So we put melodies, we record, and then it goes into mixing, you know, at Pressure Point Studios.
0: Yeah.
3: It's a fun process.
4: But also we engage, like Thomas has some musician friends in his network back in Norway. We need a bassist to play this. We need a drummer.
0: Yeah.
4: So sometimes we do that. Sometimes we use musicians in Chicago. And yeah, it's like an international project.
3: Yeah. Yeah.
0: Okay. So what's left apart from visiting Percy Phillips Studio up the road? What are you going to do next in Liverpool? And when are you going back? I'm not trying to get.
4: Well, I would like to go to Beatles' famous place like Penny Lane and now
5: Strawberry
4: Fields.
5: Yeah.
4: Mm-hmm. Visit those places and feel the soul of this history there.
0: Yeah.
4: But yeah, just enjoy ourselves and go around town, maybe down to Albert's Dock.
5: There's a place if you around town, it's called Baltic Market or Baltic Triangle, and it's built around what used to be like a massive brewery in Liverpool, and it's still got that authentic red brick building, and it's got bars around it, it's got like a big food hall where you can eat, it has bands playing live around there. And there's some kind of festival going on that starts today, I think, in Jamaica Street, the street leading up to it.
4: Nice.
5: But if you get in a taxi or if you ask anyone Baltic, you can walk from a 15-minute walk from the city centre. It's a bit of a different but lively scene. It's not as touristy maybe as Matthew Street is and stuff like that. It's got more of a vibe to it and a bit alternative with more live music and stuff. So look out for that area. I'd recommend that if you're having a night out.
3: Yeah. We'll check it out. Yeah. And the Champions League we're going to watch tomorrow.
0: Got all your bases covered. And Liverpool Community Radio as well. Right, we're going to finish off now. Thanks for coming in. And next time you're in the city, especially if you're millionaires, come in and visit us and make a donation. We'll have a bucket for you to drop. You know, just put a check in.
3: Yeah.
0: Leave it blank.
3: Yeah, yeah.
0: We'll just fill it in ourselves. Just sign it. This one's called Someone Stole the Show. This is on Spotify. Tell us a little bit about this before the play.
3: Yeah, so this one is in honor of Morten's birthday.
0: Okay.
3: So normally we work with artists, but this one, Morten is singing this.
0: Right, okay.
4: It's my debut as a singer.
3: Yeah. So we wanted to make it special for Morten for his birthday.
4: It was a big surprise, actually.
3: We made this t-shirt. The song is about underdogs.
0: Oh, right, okay.
3: Yeah, so this is my dog, Chewy, with sunglasses. So that's how, that's the story behind the song.
4: So they totally caught me off guard before in the pub when they said...
3: That's the story behind the song.
4: So they totally caught me off guard before in the pub when they said they had put the song...

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3: Sorry, I don't have an answer for that.
4: Anyway, welcome back. Welcome back. What's happened to all... Oh, that's it. The volume turned down. They were fun guys, weren't they?
5: Yeah.
6: I think they were great.
4: They were fun guys.
7: Mm-hmm. No mushroom jokes.
4: No mushroom jokes. No, there wasn't mushroom in the studio at the time.
7: You get one in there.
4: Yeah, sorry about that. Can't help myself sometimes, you know. So, you know, you see three very handsome men, weren't they?
7: Yeah, they were pretty,
4: Especially, what's his name? Morton.
7: Morton, yeah.
4: He looked like he should be in Ha Ha, didn't he?
7: big blonde hair.
4: Big blonde hair.
6: He looked like, you know, like he was from like Mallorca or Australia somewhere, like nice in the sun, like a surfer, you
4: surfer
6: know.
4: Surfer, good dude, wasn't he? You know what I mean? I tell you, he looked like, what was that surfing film with Keanu Reeves in?
7: Point Break.
4: Yeah, he looked a bit like Dingo, didn't he?
7: Yeah.
4: The other guy. Can't remember
7: Patrick Swayze. He died him, didn't he?
4: Yeah.
7: Is he dead?
4: Yeah, he's dead.
7: I didn't know that. Good 10 years.
4: He's better looking than Patrick Swayze, though, isn't he? And I'm not gay, by the way.
8: Big Liverpool fans as well. Yeah.
4: I know, yeah, it's great, isn't it? You know, we were talking about that we've sort of bumped Man United off the top of international stuff.
8: Definitely.
4: And I'm glad for that.
6: I think everywhere you go, though, there is... I always find when I go on holiday, there's always Liverpool stuff. When I was in New York, there's a big, like, mural of Mo Salah just in New York.
4: Right.
6: I've got a picture of it, because when I was studying there, I was just walking the streets. I was like, why is Mo Salah on the wall?
4: Oh, you did a placement in New York, didn't you?
6: Yeah.
4: I remember reading your CV about that, and I thought, just keep that quiet.
6: Yeah, when I was...
4: Devil Wears Prada type situation, wasn't it?
6: It was when I was 17, so I had to go over by myself, and it was the New York Times, so they have their own school. And they like pickpocket like future journalists. So you get taught by the journalists and you do have to pay. There's like a lot of money, but I didn't pay because I wrote them. Basically, they were like, if you write like an article or whatever that is really good, we'll give you a scholarship. So I wrote one about like Liverpool or whatever, and they offered me like a scholarship to go. So I just paid for my flights and stuff.
4: So how long were you over there for?
6: Just over 2 weeks, and I stayed in a dorm with another American girl. We were all like, there was people from all over the world, so there's French people, and I was the only one from the northwest of England. So when they were like, where are you from? I was like, Liverpool. And they were like, is that next to London? I was like, no,
4: it's next to London.
6: It's in Liverpool, it's in the northwest, and
4: it's great. So New York, isn't it?
6: It was wonderful, and it was great because they gave us unlimited Metro cards, so we just got to go like anywhere in New York and like as ever many times as we wanted for the week. Obviously, we did have to attend like classes and stuff with the journalists, but it was quite fun. I just remember like one night me and my mate walking around, I was like, that's Mo Salah, and she was like, who's that? I was like, he's just on the wall, he's just on this massive building in New York, and you just wouldn't expect it. So it just shows like a little bit of Liverpool around everywhere.
4: So what was best in New York? What was the best thing you did in New York? Best place you visited?
6: So I went when I was 17. It was when Barbie and Oppenheimer came out.
4: Right. Yeah.
6: So on the Saturday, that was like our day off. me and my friend, she was from Brazil, and that's where I went to visit last year, because that's where we met in New York.
7: Yeah.
6: And we went to watch the Barbie movie, and experience in American cinema was a bit wild, because it was so different to our cinema. They were all clapping at the end of the movie, they were shouting at the movie, I was like, where am I? And then after that, we were like, we got the metro to Coney Island, and I had never been there before, so it was like, it was really big, it was full of like rides, it was like quite like Americanized, it was quite a unique experience.
8: And New York, you can pick, you can spot film locations from the past, can't you? You mentioned Coney Island there. Yeah. What always reminds you of the film The Warriors?
6: Yeah, it always reminds me of the Taylor Swift song, that's why I wanted to go.
8: Okay.
6: Coney Island, but yeah, there's so many different things because it's such a big city, and obviously because I was with so many other international students, it was very different because I was like 17 or so young, and I was like, oh my god, I don't
4: know.
6: Did
4: they take a show on? A show in?
6: Yeah, they paid us, like, not paid us, they bought us tickets to a show.
4: Yeah.
6: So I went to see the show called Some Like It Hot, and that was quite good.
4: Right, yeah.
6: But the theatre was like dead old, it was authentic, so it was quite really good. And they, like, the whole class went, so we all went to see that.
8: Yeah, the film as well.
4: Broadway shows are brilliant, aren't they?
6: They are brilliant, and obviously, like, I didn't pay for it, like, they offered, they gave us tickets and stuff like that, because the school that we were, like, the School of the New York Times, funded by the New York Times, and New York Times journalists are the ones that taught us. They're the one, if you got a scholarship or whatever, like, you pay the package fee, you'll get your scholarship. All your food is included, your Broadway tickets, your metro stuff, all stuff like that.
5: Brilliant.
6: And all, like, excursions. So, like, I think one night after classes, they were like, who wants to come to the Met Museum? We'll give you tickets. And I was like, let's
4: go. It's open at night, isn't it?
6: So I think we went. It was only, like, 6-7 o'clock we went, but it was dead good. Yeah. And I was like, oh, my God, I'm in the Met Museum. Whereas if I would have had to pay that myself, it would have been, like, $90 or whatever. So
4: it's funny how people work hard, the luckier. It's funny, isn't it? People who work the hardest are the luckiest as well.
6: Yeah.
4: Isn't that really weird?
8: Yeah. He seemed to have treated you at New York Times treats you better than the Times in London, though, didn't he?
6: Yeah.
8: Didn't even pay for your dinner.
6: Well, that's because it was... the New York Times, it was like a school, so it was like you had to pay like 10 grand for the school, and you were paying for not just the journalist, the teacher, you were paying for everything else. But because they wanted people from working class backgrounds and lower people, so they had certain amounts of scholarships, and they did ask for like my parents' wages and stuff like that to check I wasn't a millionaire. Yeah. So they did do checks, like, and there was... like, such a process to get there anyway.
4: How did you get involved with that? Because that seemed, you know, I didn't see
6: You wouldn't even think it existed.
4: I didn't see that in the Echo.
6: Yeah. So,
5: didn't read it out on it.
4: Yeah.
6: This it goes even further back. When I used to read lots of books in lockdown, and, like, I'd read, like, 2 books a week, and I joined, like, this little group on TikTok of, like, other girls who read books, and one of the girls in there was from Bolivia, and we became close friends, and she went to the School of New York Times, and she got the scholarship as well. She went the 2 years before I did, and she told me about it. I didn't even know that existed.
4: Yeah.
6: And that same girl was still friends this day. She was in Liverpool recently. She just left yesterday, but it's all these little connections in there, so she told me about it, and I was like, oh, I'll look into it. And then I wrote this article to apply for the scholarship, and they wanted a lot, though. They wanted 5 years worth of grades from your school.
4: Right.
6: So I had to send that over. I had to send a letter from the head of my college when I was doing my A-levels. He had to write a letter to them. There was just so much evidence that you kind of needed, and I just kept doing what they asked. And it was just like, I think that, and at one point they were like, oh, we don't know if we're going to accept you because we think you're too old. And I was like, what do you mean? They thought
4: 17.
6: Yeah, so you had to be 18 or under to go to their school. And they were like, oh, we think you're like 19. Because I was like, oh, my college teacher sent you this. And they were like, college? That's university.
4: Yeah.
6: So you couldn't do it if you were in uni because you were too old.
4: Yeah.
6: So they thought I was in uni. I was like, write all these emails, explain them, send them letters. So it was a lot of back and forth, but it took a few weeks. And then they finally offered it to me. And then I was like, have I got the money for the flights over there, things like that. But it worked out in the end, and I managed to save up, because I was like working my part-time job from 16, so I'd saved up money and ended up using it on that, so it was worth it.
5: Well, then.
4: Yeah, you're an icon. You're a paragon of virtue, aren't you?
6: Yeah, there's just so many things I think people don't realise that's out there. You wouldn't think something like that is out there when you're 16 or 17, but I wouldn't known about it if I hadn't made that friend who went on it, and she told me about it. And we only met because of TikTok, because we started reading the same book. So just
5: it's not
6: up.
5: What you know, too, you know?
6: It is, yeah.
5: Sometimes,
6: So that's
4: and what you know as well. Yeah, she, you know, but imagine that experience at 17.
5: Yeah.
4: Half these kids out there, if you said, like, you're going to go to New York for 2 weeks, they just crap themselves.
6: We're trying to convince my dad that, one, I need to fly alone to New York by myself, and then need to get there, and then need to find the uni. It was a bit like, I was like,
4: was he crying at the airport?
6: He was a bit like, he was like, Really, like, you couldn't believe it, so it took a bit of convincing to, like,
4: he probably remembers New York, you know, 1992 and things like that.
6: It was weird because we went on holiday to New York for my sister's 21st, not long before that.
4: Yeah.
6: So I had been before, but we only went for, like, 3 days.
4: Oh,
6: so
4: right.
6: I hadn't really been there very long, and I wasn't as very young. So to them, say to him, like, because it is a dangerous city, it's one of the most dangerous in the world, to say to him, like, oh, by the way, can I go by myself?
4: Yeah.
6: To just, like, go. And I don't know where I'm meeting when I get there.
4: Right, I'm going to play a couple of adverts before we go, because we're duty bound by contracts and all that type of stuff. So I'm going to play the two adverts.
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4: Hello, and welcome back. We're just discussing, we're just dissecting Alice's trip and everything, and you know what I mean. But it was interesting. I'm just blown away. But I remember reading that, and then because we had a few people doing the Abigo course, then I couldn't remember which one I'd done, because there was a few people doing journalism or done journalism.
6: Yeah.
4: And you just brought that up now, and I thought, God, yeah, I was going to ask you about that ages ago. It just seems like, what, you know, how did you manage to do that?
6: Yeah, because people always ask me about it, and I'm like, it's always like, you just don't think that things exist. Like, the Washington Post have a similar one, but you have to be over 20. And I haven't tried going for that one, but that's like, you get a full-on internship.
4: Is that next on your list?
6: I don't know, because of what's going on in America right now, maybe not. I think when I went, everyone was like mellow with America. Yeah. Well, there weren't no wars. It was all chill, you know what I mean? So it was a bit easier. But the Washington Post one, I think, is harder. I think you have to have graduated uni, and you have to have, like, being a journalist for 2 years, like working in the field, to then apply for it.
4: Yeah.
6: So, but there's all these schemes that you don't know about, and then that Washington Post one I didn't know until one of my friends who I met in New York told me about it, because his parents are journalists.
4: And you've always got that on your CV as well, haven't you?
6: That's I always try and put it like far up the CV it shows you stand out a bit.
4: Yeah, yeah.
6: Because, and I do have the certificate, so you get like a big certificate from it. So I've got a certificate of like completion from the Times, and then I still have some of the journalists on LinkedIn and stuff like that. So.
8: Were they good to you as well?
6: They were very good, yeah. They were like, they were interesting you, they were telling you about, like, they proper taught you, and there was different ones. So my, like, main tutor, he was a travel journalist, and he used to go to different countries.
4: Right.
6: And he'd write in the Sunday column, and his column would be, like, 24 hours in this city, 24 hours in this city. And they were quite good. And then, like, we met, like, a food blogger journalist, and he explained, like, we did a lot of ethics behind it, and the New York Times, like, what they expect from you, what you can't do. You can't, he was saying, like, if you're a food blogger and you get tickets to, like, a football game, you're not allowed to use them. if you just get handed them, because that's not your field.
7: Yeah.
6: So there was a lot of these things where some people would be like, what, I'd just use those tickets, wouldn't you? But there's a lot of ethics behind it.
7: Yeah.
6: So it really, they teach it in you from a young age, and then because you've done that, if I was to suppose later on in my life, be like, I want to work the Times, I could always say, like, oh, you know, I went to the school.
7: The Times wouldn't even buy you a butty. You know what I mean? Yeah. What's going on in this world? I bet you all the people in the Times, they were all like doing things there. They've all got rich parents and they can afford to do
6: it. Well, when I went to the Times, it was very different.
7: Was it cliquey?
6: It was very like just older women and older generation. I'd say there was some young people, but the young people there, I'd say, were more well off. They weren't like, I thought there was just no Northerners. I was like, I wanted a Northerner to talk to, but there wasn't. But then you wouldn't expect that from the Times, because they are London based down south. But maybe one day we'll break it into the system.
7: If anyone's going to do it, Alice, you're going to do it, and then you're going to come back here in a coach pulled by six mice.
6: Yeah.
7: sorry, six white horses. And we'll put the red carpet out for you. Brilliant. Anyway, that was that's today's programme. A couple of things I said we were going to do and we didn't. Again, I print out a load of community readouts. I'll wait till next week, I think. And I was also going to play another track by, what's his name? Mistrust. But I didn't get around to doing that. So anyway, so weekend, what's everyone doing? Weather's going to be a bit like now, really. It's a bit sticky in it at the moment.
8: Might be
7: just this room.
5: Nice tomorrow, isn't it? But not so much Sunday.
6: I think from Sunday and next week is raining every day. Yeah. Which is a bit sad.
8: Okay. Got used to wearing shorts as well.
6: You break out your summer wardrobe and then it rains.
8: Well, to be honest with you, I was very self-conscious about my legs. The reason being, I wore shorts for about 5 years and in bed one night, the hot water bottle burst and scarred me both legs. Oh. You still see the scars here. So I'm hoping a bit of sunshine will, you know.
7: Healing.
8: Yeah.
6: You have
8: to
6: get the sunbeds out and lie in the garden.
7: Rays of sunshine.
8: And then you walk out for the first time in 5 years with shorts. And no one's looking at me. I'm just, you know what I mean? Sometimes you get to your dinner.
5: Yeah, but shorts on, haven't you, in this weather? Like, Scouse lads, there's any excuse, isn't it?
6: I find the Scouse men just wear shorts even in the rain. Yeah. Yeah. You can't stop them.
7: Yeah. Winter and sliders. And you're going.
5: Yeah.
7: You just feel like going, are you mad?
6: Yeah.
7: Are you mad? And you look at them, they're like 6'3".
5: Yes, you don't say nothing.
7: No, I won't say anything. Yeah. I won't even give them a look. So weekend, anything exciting at any horse racing on any
8: horse week? Haydock's been cancelled, abandoned. Steve Haydock due to race today and tomorrow.
7: Too dry?
8: No, there was a big hole opened up in the turf.
6: A hole in what, like the racing turf?
8: In the racing turf,
5: like a sinkhole thing.
8: Yes, like a sinkhole.
5: Wow.
8: So they had to move. How can I say it? To the inside course and just ran the sprint races, 5 furlongs, 6 furlongs, because they could do that on the straight, but no round course was allowed because it was too dangerous. They've got all kinds of experts in.
7: Looking into it.
8: Agronomics or something was a word.
6: Do you think they'll rearrange it, or is it just cancelled then?
8: No, they're trying to rearrange. So there's the big meetings, the big races for tomorrow and today to Carlisle.
7: So there's a big old...
6: Oh, yeah, it's in Carlisle on the Eastern
5: Ring. To make a joke here, don't you?
7: Yeah, I'm trying to make a joke. Oh, I'm sorry, go on. The police looking into it.
8: Yeah. It was dangerous, though, because the horse, luckily, wasn't at full pelt, full gallop.
7: Yeah.
8: Well, leg went right in there, about 2 feet, you know. So easily broken the leg.
7: Yeah. Mm-hmm.
8: So they abandoned most of the other races on the round course. Yeah.
6: And moved them to Carlisle.
8: But, yeah, apart from that... I wasn't going to go to Haydock anyway. I'm told I'll go later in the season. But European Cup final tomorrow, Champions League final. I'm going to watch that.
7: Yeah.
8: Arsenal against Paris Saint-Germain.
7: Do we want Paris Saint-Germain to win?
5: Edge being French.
8: Yeah. I'm going to have a little.
7: May we have a bet?
8: Yeah. I'm going to have a little bet on the draw. I think it'll be a tight game. I'll have a couple of
7: points. What about you, Alice? You got any career prospects over the weekend?
6: I'm going to fix my website today or tomorrow, so that should be up.
7: Are you good at fixing websites?
6: Well, it's more like I need to... I created one and then it crashed because I had too many articles. So I need to like either fix that one or move it on to something else, I might move it on to WordPress.
7: Toned it down a bit.
6: And it's my little sister's 16th birthday on Sunday.
8: Happy birthday. What's
7: her name?
6: Her name is Lily.
8: Hi, Lily. Happy birthday.
5: Nice. Happy birthday.
7: Jed?
5: What are you doing? When you asked me that question, what we do, Louise and I, on a Friday, we meet after she finishes work, she works in the city centre, and we go to the Vines pub.
4: Yeah.
5: And then we sit there with the dogs and we decide what we're going to do on
4: Saturday.
5: Right,
4: that's a good idea, isn't it?
5: So what we do on a Saturday is something like, we often drive into like North Wales or somewhere in Cheshire or whatever, have a good like walk with the dogs, get a good 14,000 steps in or whatever. And then Sunday is more of a day of rest for us, where we just like chill and like go somewhere local and catch up and all like that. But yeah, we work hard during the week to serve us, so we just like, we do something rest on the Saturday, but rest on the Sunday. You've got to have at least one rest day.
6: Do you do all your chores on the Sunday? House chores?
5: Yeah, all the house chores, all the cleaning and all that kind of thing and everything. Mm-hmm. And then like we'll go to like Sefton Park or somewhere walkable rather than, you know, having a full drive and that.
8: What's your plan, Steve?
4: I've got a motorhome to clear out. It's just been it's been a dumping ground for the last couple of months. But I went to the Crocky Trail.
5: Oh, yeah, I like that. I used to go with the kids when you were younger.
4: Oh, God, yeah. Nearly killed me.
5: Yeah.
4: The Titanic nearly killed me.
5: Oh, yeah.
4: I went down it.
5: Yeah.
4: And then there was this other one, which was like the, you know, it was like a circle, and you walked around it. Yeah. And I took my 5-year-old grandson on it, and we got stuck on it. I was trying to get off it, but because it was spinning all the time, I ended up at the top and just down, going to the top, falling down.
5: Yeah.
4: By the time I got me, you know, measured, it was at the top again. And the guy took pity on me and just stopped it and said, you know, get off. Get off. You're embarrassing yourself.
5: It's quite like rough and ready, the Crocky Trail, isn't it?
4: Last time I went, it was very rough and ready. It looked like someone had just had a blowtorch and a load of sheet metal.
5: Yeah,
4: but a lot of the things in there are human powered, aren't they?
5: Yeah, yeah.
4: Which is really weird.
5: No mechanical bits, apart from that slide that lifts. And
4: The Titanic,
5: the Titanic.
4: I realised I didn't have any grip on my shoes. And I went down, trying not to squash me.
5: Try and stay at the top, didn't you?
4: Right, thanks very much for listening anyway. We're going to film the end of this, but we're, you know, phone stopped working. Battery went. Have a nice weekend.
5: Bye, everyone.
4: Bye. It stays nice anyway.
5: Yeah.

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7: Hello, salu, ahlan, ciao, chisi, hola. 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
8: You're listening to Tales of the Unexplained with me, Peter Bircher.
9: And me, David Lloyd, where we'll be looking at the world of the paranormal, conspiracy theories, and the mysteries of the ages.
8: The truth is out there. Hello and welcome to Tales of the Unexplained, the show that looks at the world of the paranormal, the conspiracy theories, and, as Dave said so eloquently in our jingle, the mysteries of the ages. Thanks for joining us here in our wonderful studio in the city of Liverpool. This is Tales of the Unexplained, but Dave was still actually inside the April sort of barrier. We thought it might have been May, but we've had this show a little bit earlier this month.
9: This is our second show in the month.
8: This is our second show in the month. Yeah, so we're flying at the moment. Thanks for joining us for our listeners travelling round across the world. We've got a wonderful 2 hour show again today. Joining us, we've got Jim Bennett, who is a practicing occultist. Sounds great, that. I like that. A lot of people listening are getting ready for this. And also a male witch of 50 years, a high priest as well. So we're going to delve into the world of hermetism.
10: Absolutely.
8: Ritual magic, witchcraft, and lots of other unusual and mysterious things that go on in the world. And I'm sure, as always with our show, we go off onto many different tangents. Dave Lloyd's in. Our co-host, how's things, Dave?
9: Good afternoon, folks. It's a beautiful, cloudless day today in Liverpool.
8: Mr. Chemtrails is here, yeah. I don't think there's been much traffic in the air with this oil issue at the moment, Dave.
9: No, so I'll be going into that a bit later on.
8: Yeah, if we do have time within this 2 hour slot, we will be looking into what's going on in the world at the moment. Just within that 3 or 4 weeks, there is still lots of trouble down in the Middle East and lots of issues going on, but we will have a little look at that. Michael Farry is also in as well. Hello, Michael. How are you?
11: Yeah, I think there's lots going on in my mind at the moment, as you know, including making some shows for this. And so, yeah, I think a lot of what's going on in my mind is probably what we're going to talk about in the paranormal slightly, because those are the things to do with manifestation and so on. It's actually, there's an interesting crossover with some of that and the idea of reincarnation as well.
8: Yeah, yeah.
11: And the way that we live.
8: Well, yeah, but we'll have a little look at that. I'm sure we're going to touch upon that, no problem. Just for listeners also, if you do want to get involved, 077-954-4039. If you've got any questions for myself to ask our guest Jim or Dave or Mike or myself, then you are more than welcome. This show will be playing out at least 10 times across the month. Mm-hmm. Across various days on Liverpool Community Radio. You can also find us on Spreaker, Facebook, and more importantly, Spotify. So, welcome Jim Bennett into our little studio here, our little soiree.
10: Oh, it's a pleasure to be here.
8: Yeah, and it's fantastic to have you in, Jim. But I'm sure the listeners straight away don't recognise a Scouse accent.
10: Oh, no. I came to London about 50 years ago. Next year, yeah, it'll be 50th anniversary, and lived in the South until 3 years ago, and discovered what a wonderful city this was with the most friendly people I've ever encountered.
8: All right. Is this Liverpool?
10: Yeah.
8: You were in London for a second. Yeah.
10: And, I've settled here now.
8: All right. So before we go into, obviously, this is a wonderful life, a varied life that you have. Who's Jim Bennett as a younger person and the lead up to the world that you sort of live in now?
10: Well, I think you will find most practicing occultists have, and witches, have known since a very young age that this is a passion, a drive, something that has to be learned and experienced. And, of course, if you, like myself, brought up in a Kentucky rural town, Southern Baptist, and absolutely the most Trumpist place you could possibly find.
8: Yeah.
10: I couldn't wait to get away to go to university and expand my knowledge. And at university, I did find a group of witches.
8: Mm.
10: I was 18 at the time, which is the legal age, of course, to be able to get trained and to go down the path. But I've always felt different and out of place. And there's an interesting man called Edgar Cayce. Have you heard of this gentleman, a prophet? He predicted that those people born between 1945 and 1965, I mean in the middle 1955, that you are here for a purpose. You've chosen that after the post-war and everything else that has become reconstructed, That there's a new age, the Aquarian age, and things are happening at a very, very fast pace. Technology is outstripping itself. So those people who have felt uncomfortable in the places that they were born, that have a desire to learn, to pursue the occult path, come here as servants. We've chosen to be here so that we learn that we might serve our community, the country, our friends, people that come to us for help, and to achieve the great work, which of course it's all together, will be to take humankind up to a higher level of understanding, eco-awareness, and general positivity. So, you know, we're not devil worshippers, as I can tell you at all.
12: But, Jim, that's normally the perception. As soon as you mention the word occultism, it has a sinister overtone. I mean, if you look at movies and the history of it all, how does that sit with you?
10: Well, I'm a great fan of Dennis Wheatley.
12: On
10: all of that, and it's you know, it's exciting, you know, to have this battle between good versus evil. And I've had paranormal experiences that I can tell you there is evil in this world. Disembodied forces that those of us who are servants of light, there's an organization called the Servants of Light, that a branch of Hermeticism, that are here to help people who need to combat rather nasty things that are occurring in their lives. And this is what we do.
12: So if I can just take you back, you're a young person within this area. How does the community sort of deal with Jim? Was you allowed to speak about this type of world you were living in, the feelings you had? How did your family take to all this and the people in the area?
10: Well, the funny thing is, I mean, these are Southern people, my mom and dad, you know, God has blessed them. They've passed on now for some time, and they always thought I was weird and could never understand this desire I had, even in childhood, wanting to come to this country. This was almost a desperation for me. I threw the teenage years because I knew this is exactly where I belonged, and they accepted it, thought I was really weird, and couldn't understand why I was watching PBS and The Avengers and Monty Python and just soaking up whatever I could at the time. And then after being introduced into witchcraft at university in America, I came to London, and I was with a young lady, a friend of mine, the youngest people that were in the witches' covens that I traveled around to. I was 20. I was 20 at the time. That was 2 years later after being introduced to it. And the high priests and priestesses were 50 years plus.
12: Wow.
10: So I had a lot of opportunity to learn, which is...
12: And is London a hotbed for witches? Why was the draw to London? Does, you know, across Europe, why London? Or England as a...
10: Well, the explanation for that would probably go back around 150 or more years. Many of the capitals of Europe, like Berlin and Paris and London, were the beginnings in the 19th century of various occult traditions in this country. In London, it was the Order of the Golden Dawn, which was a branch of Hermeticism and had wonderful people that were involved in it, and that grew and developed. And then we had a man called Gerald Gardner who was introduced to, well, not just the Golden Dawn, but the Beast 666, Aleister Crowley, as the name that can conjure on my tongue. Fantastic man, and someone who obviously was quite narcissistic and you know, very enjoying taking the piss out of people. But he was a great occultist, a great man. And Gerald Gardner, who followed on from his practices after he died, was the founder of modern witchcraft. And do you know where he was born? Blundell Sands.
12: Seriously?
10: The house is no longer there, but the Gardners lived there for a great many years. And his father was a merchant. They were quite well off, and he went abroad for many, many years because he was poorly, and they sent him to very warm climates like old Ceylon and Indonesia and places like that. where he developed an interest in tribal cultures and magic. And then when he came just before the war back to the New Forest area, he came across a group of traditional witches. And from there, he became involved in it. Wow. And from that point on, for I don't know, the next 50, 60 years, a great many of them found their way in London.
12: Yeah.
10: And still to this day.
12: Yeah.
10: If you want to find a coven, just, I don't know, stand in Hackney and throw a rock. And it's going to hit a witch somewhere.
12: Yeah. Seriously, so there's is that because people don't want to reveal that the witch is because of maybe the negative connotations with it? Or do people just want to go about the daily lives?
10: Some people are very private about it. I have been very private about it up until the moment, but now I'm retired and I don't particularly care. As I'm sure a lot of retired people. I can remember in the 70s. I came here in London in 1976. And in those few years, people were actually being harassed. They'd have rocks thrown through the window because a woman named Ray Bone and other ladies made the mistake of talking to the News of the World. Well, what happens next is they thought they had a sympathetic ear, but somebody was there to expose them.
12: Yeah.
10: To the public. And before you knew it, the husband was getting fired from work. Rocks were thrown through the window. And I'll tell you, Peter, worst of all, we remember just a few years before our daughter was born and going to be going into nursery, they were taking children away from witch parents. Wow. For example, it was called, the Satanic Panic.
12: Wow.
10: I'm not sure if you remember it.
9: No, but I missed that one.
10: It was of great concern. And, for example, there's a terrible divorce. The husband gets the child or the mother gets a child, the husband doesn't see it for whatever reason. He just cries witch.
12: Yeah.
10: And it goes to court, and many times the custody was lost.
12: And this was in Britain at the time?
10: Oh, yeah, absolutely. In Britain, yeah.
12: Wow. So there's been obviously a lot of persecution. But we'll go a bit further into that. Hermeticism. I found out a bit.
10: Hermeticism.
9: What's the definition of that, PC?
12: Yeah.
10: Well, it's not a religion, to emphasize that, because, with religion you have a belief in something, but with Hermeticism you have a certainty that it is real and it does work. It's a bit like Buddhism. It's a philosophy rather than a religion. It's a set of values and ideals that you have, some certainties that are played out in modern physics, in the way the universe works, in the works of great philosophers and thinkers from the past. Now, Hermeticism is involving various principles, and these principles were true right the way back many, many thousands of years ago, originating in ancient Egypt. And I know a lot about that because I did my postgraduate study in the University College London in Egyptology. I've had the great fortune to work on several occasions on excavations in Egypt. Pretty good at hieroglyphics once upon a time, but it's like you're French. You can order food from a restaurant, but that's about as far as it goes.
12: Right.
10: But I've had some paranormal experiences in my work as a early career as an archaeologist in Palestine and in Egypt. So we, as hermeticists, learn that the ancient Egyptians did not have the word hermeticism. That came at about the time of the first century Common Era from Alexandria in Egypt, which, if you can imagine just how incredibly multicultural and amazing a city that was, with great thinkers from all around the Mediterranean world North Africa. And from that came a man called Hermes Trismegistus. Now, like King Arthur, he may or may not have existed. But what happened, he had a lot of students, and 130 or so BCE. that put together a corpus of information called the Corpus Hermeticum, and that's where the principles that we follow happen to be. Now, there's a lot of sort of spiritual and practical benefits in having this certainty, not the least of which it removes the fear of death.
12: Right.
10: You know, we look at human consciousness and energy. One of the Hermetic principles is everything is change in vibration.
12: Yeah.
10: We find, you know, even from a harmonic level, you know, the sound waves. You know, everything changes form. It doesn't die. And as individuals, we have within us a spark of what we call the all. Now, we don't say God. We don't say goddess, because the all is the creator of the universe. Now, we can't really understand the creator of the universe or the creatrix, if we wanted to look at it. But it's genderless. It has no form. I use purposely the pronoun it, because it's genderless. We know that things work too much like a machine, a clockwork, our universe, our bodies, the atomic structure of things, for it to just be random chance. You know, it couldn't be. We couldn't look at flowers and symmetry and find repeating patterns that we have in nature unless there was a divine consciousness that created this and ourselves, which each and every one of us are united, a bit of our spirit, with the all, the same that rocks and our pet dogs and everything else happens to be. Only we can comprehend and understand these principles of Hermeticism and use ritual magic, as we were talking about earlier, to do positive things on personal growth and development, which we work on all through our lives and teach my students, for example. I have several groups I'm involved in to basically, as I say, to make the world a better place.
12: Yeah. And the seven, is it right, it's seven principles to Hermeticism,
10: That's right. There's the concept of the all. There's the principle that of mentalism, that all is mental. Everything is part of the mind and what the mind can conjure and create through will and intent. There's a vibration. There's a polarity. We know everything is consisting of light and dark and so-called good and evil, male and female. And we look and see that we have harmonics and the principle of divine energy and various things that we can see repeated on the subatomic level now that quantum physics is revealing.
9: That's
10: some
9: where
10: of
9: it's going now, isn't it? The quantum.
12: Well, you're quite big on frequency and vibration, everything, aren't
9: you? Well, but what was it, what's her name, said 369, the frequencies of...
12: Of Tesla and stuff,
9: Nikola Tesla, he was going on about these numbers.
12: So this philosophy is in place, and it begins within the, or evolves around the Egyptian time, or just before, and...
10: If we examine ancient Egyptian culture and belief, we can see that, for example, the main tenet of Hermeticism is that which is above is the same as that which is below, only after a different manner. The planets that are rotating around the sun and the force of gravity, and at the subatomic level, that which is above is that which is below. We see our protons and neutrons circulating and rotating around the nucleus, and we go even deeper than that. I understand there are things. I'm not a physicist.
9: Quarks.
10: That all have energy that are part of the pattern, that are part of creation. So the Egyptians, for example, in the Great Pyramid of Khufu, there is, along with a lot of different sites in Egypt, the pyramids are aligned. Graham Hancock, who I didn't agree with a lot of what he said, but one of my professors of Egyptology did say if you take the precession of the stars in the sky, the so-called ventilation shaft that arches up at an angle into the sky, hits the star constellation of Sirius. And right. the
12: is that the belt? Is that
10: the belt? The belt. Yeah.
12: Of Orion. Okay.
10: Yeah. And Sirius, the dog star, that follows along behind as Isis, but Osiris is seen. As
9: I mean,
10: the constellation
9: what makes
10: Orion.
9: Me think is that you know you're talking about the vents on an angle. Was that to take the consciousness who whatever put in the esophagus to leave the pyramid and go elsewhere? I mean, how did he actually build them? They must have used some sort of technology that you know. I mean, who do you think built the pyramids?
10: Well, it was human beings.
9: Without
12: you believe that
9: without the help of sound frequencies and for lifting these. Have you heard of the case of Edward Leerskin in America?
10: No.
9: And he all he had was an A-frame with a box, and it's a place called a Coral Castle. And he worked at night on his own for 20 odd years, and he was lifting 20 ton stones made of limestone or whatever, and placing them in different places. And on the main gate as you go in, it's a massive, massive door, weighs about 40 tons, and you can push it with one finger and it would open. He had the technology, must have been using some sort of sound frequency to lift these stones.
12: And you know, we recently had as well Mike Feely, who spent time out in Egypt. He believed they'd done it by laser and sound and vibrated and literally lift the stones up.
9: Oh. But that's what I've just said.
12: Yeah, no, but to be able to do that so precisely,
9: yeah,
12: seems.
9: I mean, you've seen in real life how big the stones are, the blocks.
10: Oh, absolutely, I have, and I've also felt some strange resonance and very peculiar effects when you go into the King's Chamber, which I was luckily able to do with the other graduate assistant. When I worked for the University of California on a project at Saqqara, the tomb of Mararuka, some epigraphy we were tracing things on the wall, so we were able to get in, you know, quite a lot of places the tourists weren't able to, and we just gave a bit of bakshish to the guard, flashed our passes, and without anyone else but the two of us, we walked up the stair of the shaft into the King's Chamber, where the first thing you see is you know, the graffiti Bill O'Neill painted on it and the stone sarcophagus. But I've never felt such extraordinary energy manifest on a physical level. We were in awe, as you would be, just listening to what sounded like strange echoes coming from our right and our left. And then we entered the main chamber, myself first and John a few paces afterwards. And I walked going toward the sarcophagus. And, you know, the what happens in films like Vertigo or whatever, the camera suddenly takes the foreground and moves it very, very rapidly backwards.
12: Yeah. Yeah.
10: Well, I stood and I saw the sarcophagus just suddenly have a vanishing point where it moved well outside an area where my mind could think that it would be in the chamber. And I looked at John, and he was sort of ashen. He was just looking around. I mean, I was a trained ritual magician by this time, so I was able to take the energy through myself, realizing that the apex was coming right down from the pyramidal shape, probably about where I was standing, into my body. And then Jonathan, I suppose, out of nervousness, you know, you're nervous, you laugh because that breaks the tension.
12: Yeah.
10: Well, he just, it's almost as if the greatest joke in the world, he was belly laughing, and he bumped into me and nearly knocked me over. And then I picked up on that because I was getting to a point where I was, you know, feeling physically very strange. And then I burst out into laughing, and it sort of broke the spell. And then we were clutching each other as if we'd just seen the funniest thing in the world. And went outside, and immediately the heaviness, the feeling when we stepped across that threshold out of the chamber evaporated.
12: Wow.
9: So, what's your theory of what the pyramids were actually for? Would they a power system, do you think? A power station in some way?
10: Well, that I have no expertise in this area. I would turn to religion. And at the time of the Old Kingdom, the Egyptian pharaohs were gods and literally believed to be the incarnation of the various royal gods, Osiris, the judge, Amun, and they were treated with such awe and such enormous respect that perhaps they were in communication, these pharaohs, with the highest forces that we hermeticists would call the All. Perhaps they were particularly divine.
9: We'll see, yeah.
10: But the strange thing is, you know, climate change was as real in ancient Egypt as it was now. And just at, I don't know, a few hundred years later, after various pharaohs built the pyramids and moved at the end of the Old Kingdom, there was a desiccation, desertification in the western desert of Egypt. People out there were flooding, refugees into the Nile Valley. The Nile wasn't flooding as it should. There was mass starvation after a few generations. And they looked and said, "Ah, the pharaoh, I mean, why don't you have everything under control?" This is obviously, like the medieval plagues, it shook the foundation of people's belief in the power and authority of either the church or, in this case, the pharaoh. And that royal personage never recovered from that.
11: It comes in cycles, I think, as well. Because it can be 10,000 years or so, you get another ice age. It's theorized that we're also part of another cycle now, so it's not completely, but it could also be man-made along with it.
12: And it's evident in a lot of religion and obviously things like Buddhism and Hermetism as well, isn't it? You know, this like cycle that's just coming around. Are we in any sort of cycle now? It's a very spiritual time for everyone. There's a lot of angst in the world at the moment, isn't there?
11: The age of Aquarius.
10: I believe we're at a very critical point in many ways. The more I was looking, just reminded, outwardly the past few weeks about Edgar Cayce

0: believe this is going to be an enormous shift. Yeah. Now, there was a book, an Oxford professor, his name escapes me, Religion and the Decline of Magic. He was showing that the Protestant Revolution happened because of the plagues and other difficulties, and people were doubting religion. So then they started burning witches as a sort of knee-jerk reaction to their whole world breaking down. Those things that they thought were certain in a Catholic world were turning, you know, with the Protestant world. And right now we are in a very large shift where it seems that things are moving technologically into a way where people are human beings, the human spirit, the human intelligence is being well left behind. And it's very worrying, I think. And perhaps that's one of the purposes that Edgar Cayce said, those people born within those 20 years, choosing incarnation.
1: Well, that's
0: on
1: me.
0: This planet.
1: 1957.
2: There you go.
0: Yeah,
2: I'm right in the middle.
0: That's it. And the idea is wisdom. I think that older people are just dismissed out of hand. And I think, I can't understand all these Generation X or Z or Y or whatever it is. You know, but I do think that gentlemen, you know, people, you know, men and women our age are very much dismissed. And our experience very much dismissed. And unlike many cultures in the world, you know, if you are attaining a certain point in age, you're considered to be wise. And wisdom, well, the knowledge that can attain wisdom is the single most important goal of Hermeticism. And also with all the occult orders. And with that wisdom, you can, of course, have your students and society, maybe even the radio show. That might resonate something, you know, with some people out there, to help to become aware of what life is like now. It's not very good, and it could be better.
1: Did Edward Cayce ever mention anything about the sun, by any chance? Because, I mean, there's been talk over the last couple of years that we're due for another Carrington event, a solar flash from the sun. Plasma's going to be released, whereas in the 1800s, it didn't do much damage. It singed trees and the roofs of buildings. But now we've got satellites and everything. Everything could go down in one flash. It's been talked about. There's been remote viewers who've gone and seen it. General Dames, I think, he's died now. But he was going as the slingshot or something, he was calling it. It's on its way.
0: Now, that will absolutely mess everything up.
2: Hermeticism work towards a sort of Armageddon or a revelation? Is that something?
0: It doesn't work toward that. It realizes that all things, live and die and become reborn. That's part of almost every ancient religion. And even Christianity, if you look at it in the way that, believe in me and you'll be born again, says Christ, who in Hermeticism is considered a leading figure. Because if you look at some of the texts from ancient Palestine and also Egypt, the Nag Hammadi manuscript, the Dead Sea Scroll, then we have Hermetic principles in there, the as above, so below. And these sort of creep into the New Testament and some of the things that Christ was teaching. They're called Gnosticism. Which was a movement at the time with these Dead Sea hermits living in caves, very much communing with the All. And even now, people are just coming to terms with all those little tiny bits of papyrus.
1: It's amazing, isn't it?
0: Putting together.
1: What was that guy we had in, the Italian guy? It wasn't
2: Gnosticism. Yeah, he spoke. Yeah, it was Gnosticism.
1: Was he?
2: Yeah, he came and he spoke about Gnosticism.
1: He was interested in this guy, wasn't he?
0: But
2: what was really good about it was that he was very unassuming, wasn't he?
1: Was,
2: I think he was just a local joint electrician who'd sort of practice it, or his family had been involved in a lot of Gnosticism. He was Italian. Is that a hotbed or an area where that was maybe the evolution? I don't know, around Rome. But he was very interested in talking about it, and obviously the branch off from Hermeticism as well.
0: Italy was important because in the 14th century, with the fall of Constantinople to the Arabs, Istanbul in the modern day, than many

0: refugees fled that were Greek, and many of the Christians, and they brought with them Hermetic texts, Hermetic documents, Plato, Pythagoras, all the great Greek thinkers, mathematics, astrology, alchemy, in fact, all of those things into Italy, because that was the first port of call for the refugees that were fleeing from Asia Minor. And from there, we ended up having that spread right the way, as most things are. The United Kingdom was the last along the line. But there were great Hermeticists, Giordano Bruno and others, and French scholars. And then finally we get up to Freemasonry and then Theosophy and other branches that stem right back up in an unbroken lineage to those great Greek thinkers.
1: Yeah. Wow. And also, these are the people who would be perceived as having the sacred knowledge. Would that be right?
0: Exactly, yes.
1: Mm. Wow.
0: And the sacred knowledge being keepers of that. It's it's our duty to, first of all, teach it and to keep a repository of texts, a library, perhaps even doing podcasts, which I'm very seriously considering doing. As you know, you popped into the Hermetics class.
1: It was fantastic.
0: I gave, and unfortunately, it wasn't very well attended.
1: Yeah.
0: But I thought to myself how wonderful it would be to be able to relate some of Hermetic wisdom.
1: Yeah.
0: In podcasts, so watch this space.
2: That's a good idea, isn't it?
1: But I think a lot of people would be interested in that. And the beauty of podcasts, you can do it across the world, can't you? And I'm sure there's lots of people involved.
0: Oh, yeah, there are. There's a lot of Hermeticists in Canada, the USA, all over the world, and a fair few here that are doing their bit. I know a Hermeticist. I have to sort of I can't go into a lot of detail, but quite a few are working in fields of psychology and human development that are using their Hermetic principles in therapeutic ways with patients.
1: All right. Wow.
0: And, you know, using what they know for, you know, the good of people.
1: One question as well also, Jim, was there's lots of these pyramids all over the world. We associate them all with Egypt. I think they believe now there's more in Africa, places like Sudan, Russia, Romania.
2: China,
3: Cambodia. Might
1: yeah. Why? Yeah. Why are we sort of fascinated more with Egypt rather than all these other places? Is there something about what we know as the Middle East? You know, even the wars are happening now, and you know, Babylon and all these areas. Mm. Historically, they've been a place of knowledge. And why that area?
0: Well, this goes hand in hand with what's known as the Western Mysteries. It is a 19th century term for something that's quite distinct to the Eastern Mysteries. Now, everybody knew about yoga and Buddhism and all the therapies that ended up coming from the Far East. But people were ignoring trying to come to terms with what do we call the mystery tradition that we have in Europe and the British Isles. And that came to mean a cultural thread. I mean, you look at historical evolution and development of the Western Mysteries. That's exactly Hermeticism, is the Western Mysteries. Mm-hmm. And we look at ancient Egypt as the source of that ancient wisdom. And from that, the Talmud, the Hebrew holy book, says God gave 10 portions of magic to the world and 9 he gave to Egypt. So the science of alchemy that became chemistry, Kabbalistic magic from the Jewish tradition, all of these things were in this melting pot in Alexandria at the time of Alexander the Great, 332 BCE.
2: Wow.
1: My hero, Alexander the Great.
0: He's amazing.
1: He's great.
0: Yeah. And did you know he set himself up as the pharaoh? He loved Egyptian culture so much. Yeah. And it's because of him that I think primarily that ancient thread of Egyptian magic has carried on into the Greek world and the Greco-Roman wow. world, and now to our world.
1: Wow.
0: And I think that's why people are going back and being quite fascinated. Yeah. So I've been to Mexico, and, you know, we pyramids there are extraordinary, and the culture. But I do have to say, as an archaeologist, there's no link Thor Heyerdahl. You know, people come upon – wise people will discern the nature of reality, geometric form in the universe from being connected to the all. And they will independently in Cambodia or Guatemala or in Britain, some of the great monumental things we've created here.
2: I remember watching Thor Heyerdahl. Was it Thor or Thor, wasn't it?
0: He,
2: in the 60s, so I'd only be 9 or 10.
1: Yeah.
2: And he'd be, was it so, he was proving that Vikings in a long ship or something went from A to B. But he actually built the ship. Set is to sea, to see if it could get to the land where it was said that they first arrived. And he made it, you know. It was great to watch. A bit like watching Jacques Cousteau, you remember him?
1: Oh, right, yeah.
2: Under the ocean, you know.
0: I remember Jacques Cousteau.
2: He was a pace setter as well.
0: Yeah.
2: You know?
0: Yeah.
1: But there's a lot of symbolism as well with these places which are linked to more like the Masonic, you know, the obelisk and stuff like that. That's all originated in Egypt and through the Greeks as well, didn't it?
0: Well, I mean, there were a lot of the pentacle, the pentagram, the hexagram. Take, you know, the hexagram that has a triangle pointing downward into the earth and upward into the sky. Mm-hmm. Mirrors that which is above is the same as that which is below.
1: Oh, yeah.
0: And again, is symbolic of the polarity of man and woman, light and dark. Yeah. What's happening in the sphere of the universe and happening, you know, as I say, here on Earth, and the connectivity between all things, not just all things that we call living, but inanimate things.
1: Yeah.
0: Stones, the Earth Mother that we are abusing so terribly, a living, communicative organism that her children, her prophets, her priests can feel.
2: What's the reason for these giant obelisks? There's one in Washington, D.C., isn't it? They're all over the place.
1: You know, you've got Cleopatra's needle in London.
0: That's right. Yeah.
2: What's the reason behind it?
0: It just commemorates great deeds by particular pharaohs, you know, Ramesses II and others.
2: I'd have thought there was more to it than that, to be honest.
1: I think, again, maybe it's the conspiratorial way of thinking.
2: Oh, well, you've come to the right place.
1: We've come to the right place.
0: It's a propaganda machine for great pharaohs. Yeah. In fact, that's what the majority of monumental art in Egypt is. You know, you've got your great king crushing heads with his mace, trampling them with his horses in a chariot. Yeah. You know, old hail the great Ramesses, son of Ra, smiter of the Nubians, all of these things, you know. Politics.
2: It does interest me, all that hieroglyphics and that, you know.
1: Yeah.
2: Being able to read that.
1: Yeah.
2: That must be a special skill. It must take years as well, you know.
0: Well, the hieroglyphs themselves have so many layers of different meaning. The one I always like to show is a god known as Sutekh that the Greeks called Set, who has now become synonymous with Satan in the Christian church, is a mythical figure with these funny triangular ears. And a tail, which is reminiscent of the lightning bolt, as a matter of fact. When you have a noun in ancient Egyptian, you have a little picture of what the noun is. For example, depet, a boat. You know, you've got your da and your ta. But you have a little picture of a boat. Same with cat, dog, house, city of Thebes. Oh. And Sutekh has his little determinative on things such as destruction, Lord of Chaos, nightmares, thunder, but interestingly enough, also drunkenness.
1: That's good. It's always time for that.
0: I think that has to do with the Egyptian idea of moderation and and having order out of chaos. You know, if I don't know, I've seen people on a drunken rampage at Liverpool City Centre.
2: Oh, yeah.
0: I'm sure you have maybe participated sometimes in my own. But that was not part of it.
2: So the hieroglyphs, if there was a couple of pharaohs lived and died, and another pharaoh took over, and the guys who were doing these glyphs, would they be slightly different because they were a couple of hundred years along the line, or would they be basically the same?
0: No, this is what's fascinating about the ancient Egyptian culture. They Maat is the term for order, and they were. Their lives were so dependent on the orderly inundation of the Nile that would not be too much water or too little water, and it would happen at the same time every year. And they could see that the patterns of stars in the sky, the rising of Ra in the east and setting in the west, that happened regular. And so they feel happy and comfortable. I mean, we all do with predictability, don't we, and order. Yeah. And the thing that really frightened them the most was change, quite literally. Mm. And for about, let's say, 2,500 years, if you take someone who was building the pyramid, they'd be able to look at the language. Yeah. And a Roman Egyptian in the first century would look at the language, and it would be the same. Wow. I mean, a ritual language. This is the carved hieroglyphs that you'd see on stone. Yeah. It was believed to be so important that several thousand years go by, and it just doesn't change.
2: Wow.
0: Vernacular Egyptian undoubtedly changed with new words. And
3: well, you would say ideas. It was pictorial as well. So it sounds similar to the way that the Chinese and Japanese language, the Mandarin works. So they were pictorial as well as grammatical in the hieroglyph.
1: Yeah, yeah. So, did these pyramids also in Mexico and Sudan, did they have hieroglyphics as well?
0: Oh, yeah, the Mayans and the Aztecs That's have such. A very rich series of glyphs that have been translated. I suppose with a mixed blessing. The Spanish conquistadores, of course, went and slaughtered by either design or disease most of the people of Mesoamerica. But the friars that went along, the Catholic scholars, were able to at least write down what was a disappearing civilization. And as a result, on these codices, they talked about the nature of the religion of the Mayan, the Aztecs, the social structure, the economics, and also preserved the hieroglyphic language, which allowed
2: archaeologists. So have you seen both then?
0: I have done. They're very, very different. Pictorial objects.
2: I was just thinking myself, would it be easier to read Mayan glyphs than Egyptian glyphs? Because they seem rounded, don't they? See other shapes and I've seen a couple of Expedition X where they've gone and used lidar and they found places in the jungle and there's a pyramid underneath and we dug it out and there's all the glyphs and everything. It's fantastic.
0: Yeah. It's amazing. I mean, it takes people as in Egypt years to just learn. The Mayan glyphs, but their culture is absolutely fascinating.
1: But I don't think people get a true idea of what Egypt must have looked like at the time of the pharaohs and the pyramids, because they would have looked like glass. Mm. I mean, the stone, it must have been an amazing time, an amazing place.
0: You could tell from painted symbols on the wall, the pyramid would have had a whitewash. In the lower, over most of it, a black stripe around the bottom, probably fifth of the pyramid. Everything else gloriously white and shining with the sun. Yeah. And then gold leaf at the very tip.
1: Wow.
0: Amazing, which you see as a yellow tip when it's painted on the side of the wall. So it would have, in fact, shone as in the dollar bill. The pyramid with the eye of Horus and the radiant rays of the sun god shining from the tip of the pyramid.
2: Yeah, it's a really interesting subject, Egypt. And
1: Did hermeticism have much trouble with the religious orders and Catholicism and stuff like that? Was it pushed to one side when it had any sort of credence and stuff?
0: Well, yes and no. Interestingly enough, while witches were getting burned, if you were a scholar studying in this country at Oxford, Gramily, or as they would call it, or ritual magic, then that was a scholarly pursuit and a bit more accepted. However, if you had some sort of scientific idea that Earth revolved around the sun, and otherwise you were taken out and burnt at the stake if that went against practice dogma. But if you, as a scholar, believe that there's a world of demons and a world of angels, and it was possible to communicate, as I believe, to do with these entities that we call angels, communicate with them, learn their wisdom, walk with them, talk with them, then that would have been quite acceptable. Also, to, on the other hand, know how to conjure demons so you can control them and
2: Can you control a demon, or has it got its own mind?
0: Well, there are ways that usually in a circle that is formed so that the manifestation of the goetic entity, as it's called, you know. And, I mean, I really don't. I think a lot of the demons have had bad press, to be honest with you. I mean, there are malignant spirits that were once human, as there are malignant human beings walking about the earth. There's a Goetia, which is part of hermetic practice. That's the opposite of angelic magic. And I know a few practitioners, in fact, in Waterloo, that look at
2: on the dark side.
0: Goetia, that are on the dark side. But again, they don't worship these entities. If they want to have spells cast, for example, or they want to have a revelation in a dream, they will use Belephor or Asmodeus or some of these entities that used to be at one time great gods and goddesses of the ancient world. The Christians went through Baal, for example. We just are coming up to Beltane, May the 1st. In British, Baal was the sun god of the ancient Canaanites, which is now Palestine. But you take Baal becomes Baal-Zebub, the lord of the flies, or Beelzebub, a great and revered, very positive spiritual entity for hundreds of thousands of people in the Eastern Mediterranean are turned into demons now.
1: Do you know we're certainly getting enlightened here at the moment.
2: The subject is so large, isn't it? You know.
1: But can we have a quick break? Is that all right? It's quite warm in here. And can we come back to a bit of occultism and witchcraft
0: and the paranormal.
1: Our favorite. So stay with us for just going to have a quick break. Get yourself a coffee, but not if you're driving. Just have a bit of a chill out. Get the window down. We're going to come back more with Jim and his enlightening interview. Fantastic. Stay with us on Tales of the Unexplained on Liverpool Community Radio. See you in a few minutes.
2: So,
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10: Hello, salu, ahlan, ciao, chisi, hola. 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
1: You're listening to Tales of the Unexplained with me, Peter Bircher.
2: And me, David Lloyd. Where we'll be looking at the world of the paranormal, conspiracy theories, and the mysteries of the ages.
1: The truth is out there. Hello and welcome back to the second part of Tales of the Unexplained. This is the show that looks at the world of paranormal, conspiracy theories, and the mysteries of the ages. We've just been enlightened that first part, Mike and Dave.
2: For sure,
1: wonderful, yeah. Jimmy. It's amazing. We've just learned a lot about the hermetic world. But we're also going to talk now. You're an occultist and yes, obviously a male witch as well. And you practice ritual magic.
0: Absolutely.
1: Sounds sinister. Sounds, you know, the world of horror. But it's not like that, is it?
0: No, not at all. And I always really like the Richelieu and the old hammer of Dennis Wheatley, Christopher Lee, do you remember?
2: Piece of cushion.
0: With his goatee and his regal stance. It kind of has been the idea of a ritual magician. Yeah. And what's great about that is, of course, he was a man of great wisdom, great knowledge, and working to help. Yeah. The people that were being, you know, driven by demonic forces, supernatural forces. So not everything is always as clear-cut as good versus evil. Mm-hmm. You know, it's the nature of the magical world. But, it has become a sort of stereotype.
1: Yeah.
0: But and being a witch and a ritual magician is not unique, but there are different kinds of witches. I mean, for example, I bell, book, and candle, and being able to recite something in Greek or ancient Egyptian or a spell from 500 years ago in an old grimoire. Whereas there are witches that are very content with and happy and find their spiritual enlightenment in speaking Welsh and going off into the wild woods of North Wales and drumming and chanting, dancing, using more shamanic practices, and communing immediately with the natural forces and natural magic. Though a ritual magician uses natural magic but just goes about it in different ways. What rings your bell, really. And, and for myself, I like all the theatricality. Yeah. And that's what good ritual is. You know, if you want to go to a wedding or a christening or whatever, you know, you want to have a bit of theater in it. You want to feel roused. You want to feel excited. You want to feel that, you're going to a different level of experience. Yeah. And that's what we provide.
1: Yeah. Hopefully. So a witch, as what we would see it, you know, they got the cauldrons and it's the sinicide. But it was witches were more about living off the land. And is that what a true witch is, the definition of it, what a witch is?
0: Well, I think if we're looking at traditional witchcraft, they were men and women. I mean, up until recent history, we have the cunning men, particularly in Essex, that you would call a male witch, and wise women, mostly midwives and healers and practitioners of psychology.
1: Yeah.
0: You know, that could provide medical treatment, also advice. You know, very important practitioners that could be from a variety of different social strata. You know, you had witches going off to the Sabbat that might have been part of the minor gentry, to a widow who lives in a hut on the edge of the forest, who is a very positive being. You know, no one riding broomsticks, cursing cattle or children, but there, again, as we all do, there to help the community.
1: Yeah.
0: And to have the knowledge of veterinary medicine to, you know, help cows and sheep deliver and thrive rather than, you know, the opposite of what they were accused with, of cursing them to death.
1: Yeah. So at what point in sort of history, I mean, the history that we would know would be the Witchfinder General.
0: Oh, yeah.
1: In times of, you know, when they were being persecuted. But being a witch would have been normal practice in a lot of ways. You would have had a normal person within your community who was the witch who done a lot of these practices. Would that have happened at the time?
0: Well, yeah, I don't think the word witch would have been used. You know, you would have had the healer or
1: the
0: wise woman.
1: Yeah.
0: And this sort of thing. Witch really became a label of a derogatory label.
1: Yeah.
2: Yes.
0: That meant, you know, someone who's, you know, to be reviled, evil.
1: Yeah.
0: To come down with the full force of the law to drown them, burn them, torture them.
2: Terrible, isn't it?
0: People would do.
3: In the 1640s, that's when the film about it, wasn't it? The Witchfinder General about Matthew Hopkins.
0: Yeah. It's a nasty piece of work for sure.
1: Yeah.
0: And we still get, you know, would find people doing this today. There's always someone who wants to make a few bob if they can turn someone in.
1: Yeah.
0: And if you've got a law suddenly, you know, and you're not making enough money, then you just make something up. Oh, yeah, Granny Weatherwax down the road.
1: Yeah.
0: You know, she's a witch. Oh, we get another, you know.
1: Yeah. Few, but it shows you how easy it is to manipulate things. And now if you're in control of the media, you can.
0: Yeah.
1: I mean, we see it now in politics and everything, don't we?
0: It's different now.
1: Yeah.
0: You know, you've got swindlers, con artists, people out there making money on the gullible. And you know that the people out there, the MAGA of 1610 were out there shouting, burn the witch, and getting all riled up as people now marching the street, you know, rid of immigrants or whatever.
1: Yeah, but I mean, like Vikings and, you know, the Viking culture, the seers and all them were very revered, weren't they? They were very, very important. And then it's obviously being twisted, even looking at the Wizard of Oz, the Wicked Witch of the West and everything. Oh. How are you received when you tell people that you're a male witch?
0: Well, it's not.
1: I mean, I know you don't go up to people and say that, but this is who you are.
0: It is who we are. And I remember, just as an illustration, when all of this stuff was happening, taking children away and witchcraft was given a very bad name. There was an organization called, well, is still the Pagan Federation, started back in the 50s, I think. And they now have a chaplaincy. There's interfaith reach outs and legal advisors, most importantly. But they had, you know, if you're a pagan parent, you are not going to make your child a witch. What we've done, my wife and I, is to just give our daughter the chance when she got older, though we never hid what we did from her. And we thought, for the people at her nursery, you know, in the public school, come around for a home visit, don't they? and we wondered, oh, you're coming in, oh, yeah, there's some antlers hanging on your wall and a five-pointed star. And we needed to explain. And there was something that you handed out to people in education for just this purpose, to kind of explain that, no, you know, we don't turn into hideous things under the full moon and we're not dangerous to children. And, we'll allow our daughter to attend RE and assemblies. We're not going to pull them out. because we want them to have the... Our children, I'm speaking for a lot of pagan parents that I know, to learn about alternative other religions, to embrace it. Because if you learn about someone else's point of view, the culture, the religion, you're not going to fear them any longer. Yeah. You'll have a sense of respect, which is really important amongst this community of practitioners.
1: I mean, does it run within families being a witch? I know, obviously, the practices, but within the the genetic lineage of it. Because, we've spoke to witches before who said that it just ran all the way through their family, you know. Is that...
0: It's not true in my case, as far as I know particularly. Yeah. But I do know that it can very well happen. And as you say, I think it's interestingly enough linked to the genes somehow. Yeah. And for myself, I think that my interest in the abilities that I've brought with me... Well, I would say 99% of practitioners of the occult believe in reincarnation, a place where we, when we pass on, are greeted by a spiritual force, an energy, a being, sometimes we might recognize it as our mother, that takes us to a place of great peace and solitude and contentment, one I can't even imagine what that will be like. And then for a time, we say there's a well, and the idea of wells are very common in a lot of myths and legends, where you can look, as we can do, trying to look at things that might happen in the future, look in a dark well or dark basin of water and see what images coming up within that. And there's a time to reflect and think as a soul, what is it I need to do next? You know, do I feel that I have any more lessons to learn? For me, I do think that I had to come back to the United Kingdom, back to England. And this was a very strong driving force because my work, both the way to make a living and also my magical work, is centered in this country and devoted to now... the country I just adore and I feel so welcome to with all my heart.
1: Yeah, and adopted as well. But Michael, you've been looking into reincarnation as well, haven't you?
3: And to the theories of it. So one of the most central things that you were talking about is how perhaps we are essentially all the one consciousness and perhaps we're experiencing the universe or this life as consciousness splitting off into fragments. And that would lead us straight into
0: reincarnation.
3: Yeah. I think the things you were talking about with Hermeticism, we're talking about that sort of thing.
0: The all and all being part of that.
3: Yeah, because the all, the source, so we can either go, as we ascend, if we go up in vibration and level and so on, perhaps we have a soul journey, according to some theories. We could merge with source, according to some of these theories. And I think Hermeticism seems to lean into that. Or we fragment and experience, say, different lifetimes. So this is a central idea of reincarnation. With us being here right now, that is halfway there. That was a quote I just saw. I was looking up about it because people were saying, "If we're here now, how did we get here? We have carnated, and all this is about is, can this happen again and again and again? Is it a constant cycle? Is it even through linear time? Do we necessarily go into the future from the past?" Or do we actually, do we possibly choose different lives? For example, because you were talking about the soul's journey, about whether we are learning lessons, for example, we're growing as a soul, and we actually have some role in choosing these lives. And you said you were felt drawn to come to England, to the United Kingdom, that there's something that you knew about the purpose of this life.
0: Absolutely, and also this idea of service.
1: Yeah.
0: That, however, in a small way, I mean, I don't think the people you meet, the experiences you have, just come randomly. Nothing in the universe appears to be random. Everything seems to be set into motion for particular reasons. I'm sure the four fine fellows sat here in this I have for very much a reason, maybe to touch the hearts and minds of some people in your international Absolutely. Community to just look at things in perhaps a different way, to go outside the box and think, well, yeah, maybe my life has reflected, some of these things have been reflected in it.
2: Well, there's a theory, isn't it, that when you pass, you have a life review, going through your whole life from when you were born to when you pass, and everything you've done, and maybe things that you could fix in the next time you come around if you reincarnated.
3: Because sometimes you will need some time to recover from it, and then it will work out what your purpose might be. There's various theories, but there could be an element of choice in it. And there's the theories that you might also often reincarnate with other members of your so-called soul group. So actually, they could be playing different roles in your life. It could be your mother, a significant person you meet. It could be a soulmate that you only meet once in a lifetime, or you meet later in life. But they might play different roles according to this theory in other lives. So, for example, somebody might be a brother in one life, and then it could be a partner in the next, and so on. And then there will be a constant reincarnation cycle.
0: Yeah, absolutely. I believe this to be very, very true. As a matter of fact, one of the tenets of the Wiccan faith, or faith certainty, as read in the branch that I happen to be, apart from good old Blundell Sands, Gerald Gardner, is that you will meet those that you've loved that are part of your soul group, and you'll meet again until there comes a time, possibly, when you'll split your ways. But I'm very confident that people who've been perhaps along genetic lines, maybe that's where our power and energy passes. Mm-hmm. Once we learn a bit more about the science of genetics, we have what's called the ancestral memory as well. People are talking about communicating with the ancestors, celebrating the ancestors, making sacrifices of food and wine to the ancestors, looking more and more into those people and healing through our ancestors, finding if you suffered abuse or if generational guilt for years ago, Maya, who knows, what might have happened. I think my family way back were clearing land in Massachusetts and killing Native Americans as a result of doing that. And, is that ancestral guilt, something that is passed down? Do we have to break that cycle? Is there some way of doing it?
3: Because there are theories, I suppose it's some religions because they're interpreted differently, but that are sometimes karmic debt or life lessons that you will learn and make the soul, encourage the growth of the soul overall through the experience in all these different lifetimes. Mm. But, we could have just the most straightforward example of how is it proven that this might be possible and this is the reality of it all. So just to take an example, I think it was off. There were a few examples I just thought I'd use, and one was off the Strange But True program, which has been repeated and talking pictures about a year ago. Finally got to see it. So an example was there was someone who was put into past life regression. So I think they use a form of hypnotism. I think that might be the techniques that they use.
0: One of two. I practice past life regression on clients and interested people. But it is called a guided meditation. Mm. Someone tried hypnotism on me once about 50-odd years ago, and I just, I couldn't do it. And I don't like the idea of giving up, my consciousness.
3: Yeah, sure, I could do it as well. I've got that sort of personality that wants to stay in control, but meditation might. I actually struggle with meditation as well, but it'd be very interesting. If you want to astrally travel, you have to get into that deep state. Don't you? It's a very similar thing to perhaps the state we go into after death once we leave the body. So the idea is we're carnate or we're incarnate. So there are souls that choose not to reincarnate at all or not to enter a body. So in this example, it was a fairly ordinary man in his life, and he went through the past life regression, whether it was a meditation that was used or a form of hypnotism, I'm not sure. It could have been more into the meditation, I think. He was starting to access memories, and I'm not sure where these memories actually come from. I think they might not be particularly accessible in our conscious memories, like there's a filter, but somewhere in the subconscious or through consciousness itself, it's maybe not even in the brain, we are able to actually access the memories of lives that we've had in the past that you can't just readily think of. And he came up with a name of somebody. Whatever you call the person who does the past life regression, whatever name of profession that is, or he gave a name for it.
2: Hypnotherapist, isn't he?
3: Yes, or something like that.
1: Yeah.
3: Went and did some research on this name that he'd been given. He talked about being a soldier in the 1850s. It was the time of the Crimean War. So he took the name and he went to research in this library. And it's not the sort of thing that you could even find readily on the internet very easily. It's like you have to go right into stored records. There was sections by regiment, and he found the name that he was talking about of this person that he had been. And a lot of people, you know, cynics say, oh, it's always someone famous, it's always a remarkable experience, isn't it?
1: Yeah,
3: you've always been maybe a celebrity, but actually this person was very ordinary. He was just a soldier amongst many in the Crimean War. He'd suffered heartbreak and loss. He'd actually finished up some decades after the war, very lonely and broken, and he actually took his own life. He didn't have much left, but he'd served in the Crimean War. He'd lost his family at some point, but he was a person just amongst many that if this person was making it up, the idea, he couldn't have thought of the name too easily, or this, and the research matched this story that he found, you know.
0: Absolutely believable.
3: No.
1: Yeah.
3: And so he had, therefore, you know, he had remembered his experience as this person, and now he was somebody else.
2: Yeah. Well, it's interesting because I remember seeing a TV series about reincarnation where children, 8, 9, 10, getting up screaming in the middle of the night, and once he delved into it, he reckoned he was a pilot in the Second World War, and he got shot down, went into the water, you know, the plane, plane that blew up, and he drowned, and he had the name of the ship, and when they went back to the records, there was a guy caller, and he did die that way, so he had the memories of this past life. You've gone on about different stories. It wasn't just one or two. They had a whole series to do with reincarnation.
1: But you've done that, Jim. Is that right? Is that what you said? You've practiced that. You've done past life regression.
0: Yes, I have. But not always results. I mean, some people just find it really hard to reach that deeper level of meditation. Mm-hmm. But I remember one gentleman. It was a conference with a lot of witches meeting in Holland, and a gentleman I took in a past life regression became very agitated. And the thing about it's called the Christos technique by some Glaskin, a psychotherapist, Windows of the Mind. This technique, Christos technique, where people are in control, but they desire to want to experience this will keep them, and Professor Glaskin said, well, it is a tool where you either become aware of deeper levels of yourself, or it could be a past life regression. However, it is a good therapeutic tool to do it nonetheless. And in this case, this very elderly pacifist gentleman who was just the loveliest person in the world became very agitated, and I had to get them out. Because he was actually in the Gestapo. And at that point, his mind switched, where he came into the realization that, while at this moment he's very much a pacifist, at that moment he was firing upon his own people in taking Holland. Someone else, a woman, found herself being attacked, and people breaking into her house. It was thatched roof, low to the ground, something like maybe the Bronze Age or something like that from the description. And it was, she wasn't hypnotized, but she was trapped in such terror that I really became frightened myself into having to get her out of that. So where did that experience come from? It buried in the collective unconscious, as you were saying.
2: Yeah.
0: Picking up experiences of ourselves, our ancestors, you know, thousands of years ago that might have experienced this, and we're able to experience them ourselves.
1: Because that's what the mysterious world sort of looks at now.
0: That is a great mystery.
1: Yeah, because we're, you know, I was only looking at something today about that. It's just consciousness is just living out many, many different ways of life through us and, you know, stones, rocks, everything. But we just have the ability to tap into.
2: Yeah.
1: What
2: was that lady's name? She'd done regressions.
1: Mary Rodwell.
2: 3,000 regressions she'd done.
1: Yeah.
2: People who'd lost time or just thought you'd been abducted. And they were coming out with all sorts of stories, right? You know.
1: I mean, she was talking about there was children that she had who'd been abducted by aliens and.
2: Yeah.
1: Whether it's. Obviously, wouldn't say it's not true, but these are the experiences the children have had under hypnosis. And they were talking about things which they would scientifically wouldn't have any idea. They were 9, 6, 7 years of age,
2: She wrote a couple of books, and we got one, didn't we? We went to see her and just...
1: The New Human. And it was basically that we're coming into this, you know, Age of Aquarius, and things are changing.
2: What was really interesting was children up to the age of about 7 or 8, they could be taught to wear blindfolds, and they're not seeing with their eyes, but they could pick out colours of different objects in people's hands, couldn't they? They were blindfolded, and they were using not their eyes, but from somewhere else, not the brain. And he was telling you different things, but once you get past a certain age, it was the right or the left side of the brain that they were used. Once you reach a certain age, it fades away.
1: Yeah.
2: But that was interesting. That's been proven as well.
1: Yeah.
3: As is their memories of past lives, because there's been quite a few stories of really young children who just suddenly drop a fact or say, or just remember something or say, I was this, I did this. Mm-hmm. And then that apparently also fades more into later childhood and adulthood as well.
1: Yeah. Which also proves as well that time's not linear and there's no past, there's no present, and there's no future. Everything just has to be there now.
3: So when you pass on, do you, you know, so there's various theories about that. One is seeing all of space and time simultaneously and having this meeting of souls so that you decide, do you want to, you know, reincarnate it again? To experiencing time a lot more quickly. So, you know, for example, people who've passed on, if they're looking in on you, it might have been 5 minutes ago, just a few years. And then to theories about just how long it takes typically before there's a reincarnation. Some say 20 years up to sort of 15, 60 years. And that seems to be the sort of timeline you often get with people going in past life regression, talking about things that happened several decades ago through to, you know, the Victorian sort of eras and that sort of thing.
0: Mm. Hmm. I just remember, and I can't think of the source, but I know that one of the... officials of the Indian government after Gandhi came into power and some Western psychologists started writing books about this. And I probably Google searched the details, but there were a wide variety of children from several different parts of the Indian subcontinent that would recognize. There was a young girl who would have, I don't know, 10, 11 years old, but she recognized another man who came as a trader into the village as her husband and called him by name from the past life, and a middle-aged man, and actually left the house to go to the adjacent village to knock on the door and introduce herself, like, remember me. And that's just one of the more extraordinary stories of a large number of them that were taken down in... from these children.
3: Yeah. How long could this cycle actually go on? Because, I mean, there is alternative places of intelligent life as well, so we could choose to reincarnate on Earth, or perhaps it's not always a direct choice, as there are some theories about there are entities that want us to continually recycle or reincarnate on Earth. And we can actually, that's maybe even what the light actually is. When you're talking about this idea of seeing the light, it's to guide people's souls into reincarnating again on Earth, but there's actually other choices. There's other planets, all sorts of possibility. Yeah. And it's similar to the astral traveling. So when you do that, which is where you have an experience outside of the body, it is actually a similar state to when you passed on and you're now in that incarnate, what do you call it, discarnate state, where you're not in a body at that point, and can some souls also choose never to, or hardly ever, or even never to carnate. For example, I've heard that angels, for example, often choose to do their role without inhabiting bodies, or they might do temporarily if there's a role, say they want to help somebody and they want to appear as a temporary character, you might describe.
0: I've often loved the saying that God is a present to humankind, turned angels into dogs. And I absolutely cannot think of a creature on this planet more divine.
2: There's a guy who, I can't think of his second name, his first name is Alex, and he's had interaction with aliens. And he says, when you pass over, you have choices. You don't have to follow the light. He reckons by following the light and being reincarnated, we just become a battery for whatever wants to use our energy. This is what he's saying. He said, if you turn away from the light, the whole universe is there and you get the chance to go back to source. But apparently he's saying 99.999 people just follow this pillar of light to go to the waiting room and have your life review and everything and then reincarnate it again. How true that is, I don't know.
0: That's an interesting thought.
2: I find it interesting.
3: But if it happened, you've now been told about it, haven't you? And you've got the choice. Because you might think, the light, this is where to go. This is where, around there.
1: As a witch, just quickly, Jim, do you do spells?
0: Oh, yes, spells are part and parcel of our service to ourselves, our families, our community, and other people. I think healing spells are probably what we do the most. Couples that find it difficult to conceive, we've had some very good
2: results.
0: Final outcome results.
1: Results. Jim is trying to put a nice final outcome. Results sounds like a football match at the end of the football match.
3: And can the use of spells, is it a similar thing? We were talking about manifestation.
0: Yes.
3: On last month's show, weren't we? And it seems like it's a similar concept in that you want to, we're all energy. Energy can't be created or destroyed, it just is. It transforms, and that's actually a central theory in reincarnation as well, as to why we won't lose our lives in consciousness. But anything we want to achieve or do, because I think one of the things you said about hermeticism is that we're manifesting this experience.
0: Exactly.
3: We're creating, we are energy and we're creating what we see. And that's actually the main theory of manifestation. Therefore, if there's any limitations in our lives, if we want to be, we want to be more successful or wealthy, we feel lonely, we want to meet partners, we want to do things in our lives that we don't feel is possible, there are blocks. Is casting spells the same idea as manifesting techniques in terms of taking control or shaping our reality around us?
0: Well, that was extremely well put, and you have one of the cornerstones of Hermeticism.
1: Brilliant.
0: Just in that, I mean, the ancient the text from Hekka, the ancient Egyptian word for magic, I think it's the Pyramid or the Coffin text, said that Hekka was given by the gods as a tool to avert whatever bad things might happen to them in the future. So everybody had the possibility to utilize this Hekka, this magical energy. But some people, by proclivity or design, find themselves quite naturally good at it, like playing the piano, and that is what they do, how they serve, become magicians in the court of the pharaoh, or a healer or magician in a village somewhere in the western desert of Egypt, or like this. And it is a manifestation of our true will, I mean, this goes back to Aleister Crowley, who said that love is the law, and if we do something positive and something that's good magically, that will come back to us and bless us.
3: Sounds like a karmic balance. So is that into the theory of karma as well? I know that's important in Hinduism.
0: Well,
3: or is it something again, different than that?
0: Yes and no. It's, I suppose, an ethical stance. Do what thou wilt shall be the whole of the law. And it harm none. Love is the law, love uncle stance. Do what thou wilt shall be the whole of the law. And it harm none. Love is the law, love unto will. And that

0: much more often than not. Mm-hmm. And there might be a certain part of predestination that, you know, something is supposed to happen to you. But as the ancient Egyptians said, if something bad is coming at you down the road and you want to deflect it, then that's why you practice magic. Mm. You might be able to dodge the bullets. You might be able to get that job you wanted. I mean, I've done some very good spell work for people who received good promotions or taught them how to do it themselves or found work.
1: When you talk about spell work, it's, you know, abracadabra. Is there a whole method to what your spell is?
0: Absolutely. Yeah. It's like making a cake, as I said earlier.
2: You need a recipe.
0: Yeah. You've got ingredients. If you've got an ephemeris, you're looking at the right time of the day. What day of the week is it? Monday, Thursday would be good for doing work for getting a job. Friday would be for doing love spells. It could be the hour of Venus, if that happens to be predominant, or Mercury, whoever it happens to be at the time. You get the right time. You choose the ingredients that you need to cast your spells. Incense is always burned, so you might want to choose something if you're doing a Jupiter spell to, you know, allow some positive energy for finding work. You might, you know, want to use frankincense or sandalwood, or choose from those things that have a purpose.
2: Is this all in a book?
0: Oh, there are loads of books from different writers around, and loads on the internet. But the thing that I really think is quite lovely and amazing is that the whole correspondences and the tables of correspondences for everything in the natural world, for herbs, for incenses, for stones, metals, in fact, and they're all the same. So if you want to use lead or tin or crystals or amethyst or whatever for particular purposes, you find
1: there
0: out
1: you
0: find out what it is you need to do, and all those things together with the recipe, you know, you kind of metaphorically stir it together in your cauldron. You use your will to manifest your purpose, and that's the very first step, and that's part of hermeticism and what D'Aleister Crowley called working your true will. You know what that is. You send that energy out very specifically for that specific purpose, with all of these things around you to help boost the spell.
2: When you say boost the spell, is that boost the signal to wherever?
3: The message.
4: The energy in the universe.
0: You might you might say, okay, because just hoping and you know, hopes and prayers, you know, maybe kind of just be down there with a little vibration, you know, sending some good energy. But if you're there reciting the right incantations, I conjure thee, O thou spirit of earth, great Capricorn, ruler of the universe, I ask thee to do a particular bit of spell work.
2: Different things like frankincense, they all have a different frequency, don't they, as well?
0: Well, I'm not sure about frequency, but part of the correspondences that they are relating to health or fertility or love or healing, whatever it happened to be, are very laid specifically down in sort of cookbooks,
2: Do mirrors play a part in your work, I wonder?
0: Well, mirrors do very much so.
2: Are they actually portals?
0: Well, yes, I think mirrors can be portals to other dimensions. And it's interesting to me how in quantum physics people are starting to look at the different dimensions that are like the layers of an onion, as I understand.
2: That's right,
0: it. That will allow you to move on a variety of these different planes of...
4: It's often called 5D, isn't it? The plane that we're often on. Perhaps at the point of transition, you know, between lives, for example, or some people may choose to remain there. You could astrally create anything, so you could create your own city or your own world.
0: The power of the imagination,
4: because it's building it from that, from the mental energy, you know. So planetary alignment's an important. So that part of it is so that's not like it crossed, you know, the ideas of astrology. So there's been I heard that the first few months of 2026, which felt quite energetically difficult. But also, we did have, you know, what was going on with Iran and Hormuz Strait, you know, but.

0: was that Mercury was in retrograde at that point. So
1: and things don't go well with computers or with economics in general.
0: Sure. Which actually they didn't in my case, a couple of but, especially economics as well. Been in the overdraft continuously.
1: but the stars and the planets too. They do have an effect. We were talking about astrology a little while ago from your human personality traits. And I think some of that's a little fatuous, you know. I'm not entirely sure that being, you know, greedy with money, you know, as a Capricorn trait, you know. There are other things that, you know, get thrown into the picture, rising sign and, you know, all the constellations were aligned at a particular time. But that's an important part of again, as above, so below, as the Egyptians with the pyramids trying to create the universe in the Nile Valley. Our lives are not determined necessarily, I think, by our planetary signs, but they can be used as practical means to understanding the universe or to getting some practical things done.
0: It even comes down to exactly when you were born, as I'm supposedly a metal monkey, being born in October 1980.
2: A metal monkey.
3: I've never heard that one.
1: I don't understand much of that.
4: I mean, I couldn't even tell you when I was born. I don't know what time.
3: You know, it's astrology, and it's got a major science behind it as well, hasn't it? That's the big thing.
0: I was thinking that in some of the stories that, you know, although it's controversial to mention LCR about Tom Slemon and his collection, you know, the stories that he's been given as well.
3: Yeah.
0: Whilst quite a few of them are about, you know, the community of witches in Liverpool, and it does seem that South Liverpool in particular has quite a community. So are you familiar with, you know, the witch community in South Liverpool?
1: Well,
4: Toxteth, that's where I live. By Shefton Park.
1: We there is an organisation, a very fine organisation with lovely people called the Circle of Pagans that now meet at the Fly on Harbin Street every third Tuesday.
3: You've just done a talk recently with them, haven't you? Is that right?
1: I did, as a matter of fact. I had the pleasure of working with an archaeologist called Maria Gimbutas, which helped to inspire feminist Wicca. I was a book illustrator for many years and a close personal friend. And she postulated that in the Neolithic period, if we're going 7,000-8,000 BCE, in what she known as Old Europe, because she was from Lithuania, so her research was in the Balkans. Places that, you know, a lot of people weren't interested in at the time. That the goddess was worshipped above all things as the central focal point for a society that had was matrilineal. You had your lineage from the woman, matrifocal, the focus of life was a woman. She never went as far as to say it was matriarchal, that women were ruling. But it was certainly, there's no evidence of warfare, there's no evidence of weapons in this culture that kind of was a very large part of what she called Old Europe, until the Bronze Age came along and these warriors on horseback came out of Ukraine and southern Russia, and then swept into all the goddess worshipping cultures, putting everybody to the sword and establishing patriarchy, rule by violence, and the male dominated society that we have today. So her idea obviously really inspired a lot of feminist witches that sort of harken back to the peaceful world we could have if we were focused on the feminine archetypal principle rather than the father figure, you know, and dominant warrior males.
4: The talk you had in the Fly, was it upstairs?
1: It is upstairs, yeah.
4: Because although I don't like jazz, and, you know, we were talking about jazz, I actually seen George Melly there with his band.
3: Must
4: have been the mid-day, and he was absolutely fantastic.
3: Was he?
4: But he was just so full of life, you know. He probably 5 or 6 years before he died, but some showman.
3: Out of interest with a lot of this, Jim, you do, your website, is it Western?
1: Western Mysteries.
3: Mysteries.
1: All one word, .co.uk.
3: Yeah, Western. So you do quite a few talks and courses?
1: Well, I did a long-standing course on witchcraft Yeah. Introduction to Wicca and then intermediate. And it was a witch house, which was a sort of a meeting place and an occult shop run by a very much an initiate of the mysteries. And I ended up getting up to, about 13, 14 students. Stuck it out all of the 14 weeks and have since become good friends and came out learning how to cast spells for themselves. A lot of feedback. It's very positive manifestations of their will to have a different way of viewing the world, a world that suddenly became made a lot more sense to them, an idea of destiny and purpose. A lot of very positive things that have come from this study of an alternative religion.
0: So that could come into a question about if people are interested in becoming witches. I'm not sure if there's a distinction with, because males are often called wizards, or whether that's something different entirely. Because you describe yourself as a male witch.
3: Is that a Wiccan?
1: Well, yeah. The word now adopted is Wiccan. I mean, wizard is what I suppose I would be when I don my ritual magician's hat. Yes. You know, become a magician, a wizard, chanting angelic spells. Mm. But witchcraft is a lot more down to earth, literally a lot more.
0: It's like an everyday use of these you know innate powers that are perhaps within us all.
1: Yes. That's right. You know, you invoke ceremonial magic for a purpose, but you live being a witch. That's just who you are and how you present yourself ethically to the world and being eco warriors and trying to do our little bit to make the world a better place.
0: And that's maybe there's a difference between that the ceremonial and ritual magic definitions.
1: Exactly. It has its purpose, but, you know, just for day-to-day life to get on in the world, to inspire, to teach, to work and communicate with our colleagues and friends. It's all part of, you know, you are a witch when you're doing all these things. Every act, as a matter of fact, of Franz Bardin, wrote about hermeticism, said that even the simplest acts can turn into ritual. And by, for example, drinking a glass of water, you know, from the tap, you realize, you think of the element of water, what it is, how it represents stream, the female, and life-giving source. And you use a mindfulness in even, you know, having your cereal for breakfast. If you choose mindfulness in a variety of different ways, you can get to where it becomes more a natural part.
4: I actually don't drink tap water. I get, mind you, there's minute plastic particles in the 5 litre bottles. I take the label off and I write affirmations on it, love, thanks, gratitude. And I don't know whether that does anything to the world, but it makes me feel better.
3: There was a study. There was a Japanese... couple of scientists who've done a study into this.
4: He did flash froze water, didn't he? By saying different things to them, harsh things and good things. And when he flash froze them after saying these words, the harsh words, it came out all horrible.
3: Actual crystallized in different ways. Right?
4: Somebody was coming out with perfect.
1: This is fascinating. I've never heard this.
0: Into the patterns of the water.
4: Mr. Amoto, his name was, wasn't he?
3: Yeah.
4: Dr. Amoto, he died now.
0: Because they say about water having a memory because it can form, and you can get paranormal experience if there's water running somewhere or there's water containing walls.
1: Yeah. It does quite happen, doesn't it? Like ley lines and dowsing for water.
4: All churches are built on ley lines, apparently.
3: Yeah. And, you know, we're 80-90% water, aren't we?
0: Oh, yeah.
3: So you're receptive to a lot of that negative language, positive language.
0: We're mostly in it, and it's embedded within us, So we mostly are that. If someone's, if people are interested in you know, finding out more about, you know, how to join the community of witches and, it seemed like it was fate or manifestation how you ended up getting involved and because you just that your life took that path. Exactly. Is that something that you would do to become a member? A local community of people who are practicing witchcraft, etc.
1: Well, just to use a personal example, it was just 3.5 years or so, we decided to pack up from living in Berkshire because we'd been to Liverpool a lot and actually fell in love with this place, as I've said, and the people and the architecture, the Beatles, dare I say.
3: The Beatles.
1: And, we realized that this was the place to live. And there's several, by strange synchronicities, brought us to where we live now in Waterloo. And very quickly we came to realize that we have everything we need here. But, you know, it's sad that we don't have an occult shop, somewhere we can buy our candles and this and that. Mm-hmm. And just a short while later, we saw a sign up on St. John's Road.
3: St. John's Road.
1: Saying the Witch House coming soon.
3: Yeah.
1: Wow. Put into manifestation. Yeah. An occult shop. And a very fine lady who runs it. And then, again, through synchronicity rather than randomness, ended up meeting quite a few people that are Wiccans. I'd never met them before, but one was just living half a mile down the road from me.
3: Oh, wow.
1: And
3: go down Lark Lane every Friday night. There's just a lot of Wiccans, believe me.
1: Yeah.
3: Yeah, wow.
1: But yeah, that it happens that if you're meant to meet and you're meant to come back into the craft. I mean, I'd retired for, you know, a good 20 years before coming into to Liverpool, and I discovered it's a new place, a new life. I again felt this need to, if you call it wisdom, to at least, you know, be able to inspire and teach again. And so, you know, we came out of retirement to do just that. And so far it's been very successful.
4: So,
1: very positive.
4: What does the other half think? Is she involved in...
1: Oh, yes. Yeah. My wife is my high priestess.
4: Well, and, there you go. It's all in the family.
1: And, yeah, well, I mean, again, we first met in Wiccan circumstances against the Pagan Federation. A lady was coming over from Massachusetts to just come around London, and she's an initiated witch, and would I like to come along and meet her? And that was history.
4: Wow.
1: You know, that she loved this country as much as I did. And now we both settled.
3: Wow. Leona, who was on our show with Sarah.
4: Yeah, I remember,
3: She's from California.
4: Oh. Was she? Yeah. That's right. Yeah, one of them was American, wasn't it?
3: Yeah. She's from California as well.
1: Yeah, that was one of the principal feminist movements of Wicca, you know, happened in Los Angeles with a woman called Starhawk.
3: Yeah, wow.
1: And, writings.
3: Well, maybe past that connection.
4: Were they from Wales, really? Or?
3: They were doing the festival in North Wales, I think around the Holywell area, which I think was an area of high paganism at the time or something like that.
4: I just wondered where they actually came from.
3: Yeah.
4: I don't know if they were up Waterloo way.
3: They were. I'll try and pass the name.
4: I bet you'd have been.
3: There's even more that you didn't know about as well. Well, listen, we've got a couple of minutes left, and you know, it's been so enlightening. Thanks so much, Jim. It's been great, and that's 2 hours gone. You're only supposed to be on for 50 minutes. This is what Wiccans like when they get going.
1: Exactly.
4: Really interesting.
3: But just one thing I would like to ask is, you're not worried about passing on to the other side, and what's the reason why you think we're here? I always tend to finish that with...
1: Well, everybody has different destinies, you know, different reasons for being here. As you mentioned, thinking about, as you come back and reincarnate, what it is that you exactly need to do. For me, I'm here to inspire and teach and be a good person and to spread positivity by example, you know. Yeah. And I'm just here. My purpose is to... have produced three extraordinary daughters that are going on to do amazing things, to meet the love of my life, and feel confident that we will reincarnate and be with each other again. And now, in the last however many longs, I'm 70 now, that the goddess has given me to just teach what I know.
4: She's looking good for 70, isn't he?
3: Yeah. Fantastic. Radio 70, that's good.
4: You're not using spells on your face in the air.
3: That Botox spell. yeah, yeah. So do
1: clean
3: you have
1: living?
3: Yeah. Do you have anything coming up at the moment, Jim? That you know, listeners, have you got anything to plug, promote? What's happening at the moment? Are you doing anything at the moment?
1: Well, for people that are interested in the Western Mysteries, I do have that website, westernmysteries.co.uk. Watch this space. If the name Jim Bennett crops up with a podcast and introduction to hermetics or studies in ritual magic, then, tune in.
3: Yeah,
1: it's a work in progress. Good.
3: Brilliant. Thank you so much, Jim. It's been an absolute pleasure. Honestly, it's been great and it's been enlightening
1: as
3: well.
1: It's been good crack, isn't that?
3: It's a good crack. Yeah, that's the word, isn't it? Yeah, thank you so much.
4: Brilliant.
3: Well, great show, Dave.
4: Fantastic. Really interesting. And the time has gone again. Flies over, doesn't it?
3: Enjoyed your session, Mike?
0: Yeah, because it sounded like we were quite aligned on that subject. Because I kind of thought
1: very much so.
0: It's almost like it was manifestation. I kind of felt drawn to do that subject.
1: Oh, I was bouncing off your energy.
0: Without realizing that you'd be the guest.
3: Yeah.
1: So thank you.
3: Right.
1: Yeah.
3: No, it's been an absolute pleasure. Well, thank you so much for tuning in to Tales of the Unexplained. Thank you so much to Jim. Dave, thank you very much again for being in. And
4: brilliant.
3: You're not too good at the moment. You should get a spell off there, Jim. He's got a really bad foot at the moment.
4: I've had a foot infection. I'm on antibiotics. It's on its way down again now, but it has been painful.
3: Just quickly, pharmaceuticals? It's not your...
1: Oh, no, I do.
3: You'll take the odd paracetamol.
1: I mean, most of them have been with chemical properties in herbs and plants.
4: Natural.
1: Tree bark. And all
4: fabulous.
1: Of that.
4: Natural stuff.
1: Absolutely.
3: There you go. And, Michael, you've been okay? We'll see you in the next show coming up.
0: Yeah.
3: We're going to see you next month. I'm going to give you another topic off you go and you can go and research it.
0: Black-eyed kids or something. Black-eyed kids,
3: where are they?
0: In 2020. It's gone quiet, hasn't it?
3: Yeah. Well, thank you so much for tuning in for Tales of the Unexplained. Join us next month for more mysteries, paranormal talk. And I'm sure, Jim, in the future, we'll get you back in again.
1: I'd love that.
3: What's going on? It's been wonderful. It's been an absolute pleasure. So remember, if you do find the truth out there, then please let us know. Till next time, take care. You're listening to Tales of the Unexplained with me, Peter Bircher.
4: And me, David Lloyd, where we'll be looking at the world of the paranormal, conspiracy theories, and the mysteries of the ages.
3: The truth is out there.

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That's 089299. And our bank account details are 65255654. That's 65255654. If you'd like more information or more details, then contact me, Steve Farragher, by emailing steve@l-c-r.co.uk. 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
1: 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I realise £100 is a big ask, especially at the moment. 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You can either make a one-off payment by Bax of £100 or set up a monthly standing order of only £8.34. Donations need to be made to Kensington Vision, which is all one word, Community Interest Company via the Co-op Bank. Our SOR code is 08929.

0: Good afternoon, everybody. And here we are recording from Liverpool Community Radio on 106.7. Good afternoon, everybody. Now, we've got a slight difference to the usual show today, which is Swerdlow & Co. Unfortunately, Mr. Swerdlow has fallen and broken his arm. He can't be here today, so you just got the and co, which is me, Ed Robinson. But I'm still sitting in the secondary seat because I have my good friend Matty here, top man from LCR, who's going to do the manipulation of the machines and everything else. Hi, Matty. How are you today?
1: I'm fine, thanks, Ed. How are you?
0: Yeah, absolutely great. I'm a bit nervous doing this show. Well, I thought I was going to be on my own, except that I've got you, and you're the experienced man here. But I'm really sorry about Michael. He fell the other day going to his son's house, broke his arm, damaged his hips, damaged his lip, and, well, he's just out of it for the time being. He sends his very best. And I'll play a tribute to you later, Michael, and to your lovely wife, Hillary. But in the meantime, I just want to make tribute to a real legend of rock and roll, and that is Neil Sedaka, who left us recently. I grew up with Neil Sedaka's music in my mind from the late 50s, right through the 60s, and then his change of style from rock and roll to much more mellow music. And I'm going to give you two examples of that coming up in one moment. But the first hit that Neil Sedaka ever wrote actually was Cupid Stupid for Connie Francis. His own first hit, which went to number one all over the world, is O Carol.

There you go. Oh, Carol. For those of you who are as old as I am, you might remember jiving and rocking to Oh, Carol. It's got a special memory for me, actually, because at that time I was going out with a girl called Carol, who later actually became my wife. So I've got a great affinity to Oh, Carol. Moving along from Neil Sedaka's early start, his more reflective music is, I think, embodied in this particular track. It's called Laughter in the Rain, and I want to play this for you now.

0: So there we have the two differing styles of Neil Sedaka, who regrettably left us just a few weeks ago, but left behind such a body of music. He actually started off in the 1950s as part of a doo-wop group called The Tokens, but I've never been able to find any music from there. Moving right along to the current time, I went to a show at the Philharmonic Music Room fairly recently for a band called the Dodge Brothers. Have you ever heard of the Dodge Brothers?
1: No, can't say I have, no.
0: No. Well, the interesting thing about them is that they play soft rock, rockabilly, play anything you like. But in the music room, as you probably know, those of you who've been there, it's a very intimate kind of place. And you're talking to the performers and they're talking to you as well. The main songs are written by the guitarist, and his son is also the drummer as well. And he drums along. He's really on it and drives the band along perfectly. But the surprising thing, I think, perhaps to all of us, was that the bass player, and it's a slap bass player, is Mark Kermode. Now, Mark Kermode is better known for his film reviewing for BBC TV.
1: Ah.
0: But he's also a very keen musician. And I tell you what, the way he played slap bass reminded me of the bass players from the 1950s and the 1950s. Bill Haley's bass player, whose name I can't remember, used to spin the bass, throw it up in the air, and Mark Kermode does exactly the same. And then also the nice thing about it was at the end of the concert, the four guys just stood by the entrance. Certainly they were selling their merch, so you could buy T-shirts, you could buy their CDs. So, of course, I had to buy a CD. And I brought it along today. I want to play this particular track, again, written by the band itself. And this was called Banker's Blues. You've got to be careful how you say that. It's Banker's Blues.

0: Now, there you go. That was the Dodge Brothers. Don't they drive right along? That bass and drums just absolutely drive the band. Absolutely amazing. The vocalist and writer is Mike Hammond. So his vocals, guitar. His son, Alex Hammond, is percussion and, as he puts it, household appliances. I went to the show, and in the show he actually played a wine bottle in various keys.
1: A wine bottle.
0: Then, of course, Mark Commode on double bass, harmonica and vocals, and on acoustic guitar, Ollie Hergy. And this particular CD was recorded in at the Sun Studios in Memphis, Tennessee. So he's up there with some of those greats who recorded at the Sun Studios, Jerry Lee, Johnny Cash, Elvis.
1: Yeah.
0: Have you heard of Elvis?
1: Yeah.
0: Yeah. So, yeah, that was the Dodge Brothers. So, moving right along, there's a fabulous Dutch singer called Caro Emerald. The Caro is short for Caroline. And maybe I should dedicate this, actually, to my Caroline. So if you're listening, Caro, this is for you. Her shows are absolutely amazing. If you have a look on YouTube for Caro Emerald, the shows are just remarkable. And I'd like you to just listen to this one and see what you think.

0: there you go, Caro Emerald, all the way from Dutchland. She's so good, you know, Matty. I'm going to play another track of hers later.
1: Yeah, okay.
0: If we've got time.
1: Yeah, we'll have time.
0: Well, yeah, you say that, but because Michael's not around today, my main man, I'm actually doing a truncated show, a live truncated show of just 1 hour with the lovely Matty hanging in here. And, of course, we're broadcasting from Deepest Kensington, or locally known as Kenny.
1: Yep.
0: But those posh people from Liverpool's 15 to 19, they call it Kensington. The rest of us call it Kenny.
1: Yeah.
0: So there we are. So moving right along now, there's a very favourite female performer that I've loved ever since I first heard her. She and Barry Manilow kind of grew up at the same time, and they performed in local gigs in New York and wherever else they could get gigs. I'm talking about Bette Midler, of course. And of course, she's really, really well known, very close to Barry Manilow, who actually plays piano on this particular track. The track was written, incidentally, by Jeff Barry and Ellie Greenwich. So we're going back to the Brill Building days in Broadway in New York. And that actually takes us back to Neil Sedaka as well, because he and Carole King and Barry Mann and all of the others who recorded from the Brill Building. So this one, this is from Bette Midler's Experience the Divine, Bette Midler. That's the CD. And you're going to recognise this one if you can throw back your memories to 1960s.

Wasn't that just amazing, fabulous? Bette Midler, like you've never heard her before. The original, of course, was a hit for the Dixie Cups, those of you remember, 1963-64. The Dixie Cups, written by Jeff Barry, Ellie Greenwich. What more can I tell you about this show? As you know, I like to say this is the fastest show on radio on Merseyside, and it still is. You might have noticed that my selection of music is usually up-tempo, quite fast-beat music, because that's kind of the way I like it. But we will be playing some slower blues a little bit later on in the programme. But in the meantime, keeping the beat going, I want you to listen to a guy called Tommy Tucker, again going back to the 1960s. And this one, Michael, is for you, and because I think you should be singing this to Hillary. So this one's called High Heel Sneakers.

0: Well, there we are. Put on your high-heeled sneakers, Hillary, because Michael says so. So here we are in downtown Kensington at Liverpool Community Radio. And I'm sure Matty would like to give you a little plug here and tell you how come you can make contact with us.
1: Yeah, you can get in touch with us in the studio, 07761908063. You can get in touch with us on our website, www.l-c-r.co.uk. And actually, Edward, while I've got you here, and I know Michael will be listening as well, in all the times I've worked with you, it's opened my mind to music from the music that you and Michael play in the show. Really has, because a lot of people would say, oh, well, you know, you brought up in the 70s and 80s, you're only used to that. When you go back further, the music that you and Michael play from, the genres really resonates.
0: Well, thank you. I really appreciate that, and I'm sure Michael does too. I've got a fair collection of music, but Michael's collection is even greater than mine, and he brings along a much more eclectic collection than I do. But we just love music. I mean, Michael and I have known each other all our adult lives, and we've always been into music. We'll go to music shows. We'll listen to each other's music as well. And I know that he's been really involved with Liverpool jazz, and jazz is one of my favourite genres as well. We've moved kind of away from jazz over this last couple of years or so. We're more free thinkers now.
1: Yeah.
0: Or we think we're more free thinkers. So we just play anything we fancy from our various collections. So I just have a look at mine. I say, oh, look at that title. Haven't heard him for a while. Haven't heard her for a while. And I know the folks at LCR would love to hear it.
1: Yeah, exactly. And when you think about it, there's no other show on local radio like this, simply because a lot of them now, they have a strict format to stick to. You know, whereas you and Michael do what you do every couple of months.
0: Well, yeah, we do, and we love it. We'd probably do. I would love to do it more frequently. Michael's a bit busier than I am, so he's a bit more reticent. But I just think it's. I like free thinking. I like the. Do you know what? If you ever listen to one of my favourite DJs, Tony Blackburn, he's on a different radio station. Not linked to this one at all, but I always love listening to his shows. He does a couple through the week. I'm not advertising for him, but he does a 60s show because I think that's for him. The 60s is the best decade ever, as he calls it. And I was brought up in the 50s and 60s, so yeah, I'm, you know, a lot of my music started in the 60s, but then moved along with the various stars. And one thing just leads to another, actually. You hear something and you think, oh, I wonder what that is. Not something I'd ever heard before, actually. You hear something and you think, oh, I wonder what that is. Not something I'd ever heard before. And I think, oh, I like that. Go out and buy the music.

0: We just love music. We listen to anything. I'm also a very keen classical music person as well. And I don't know whether any of you have got long memories, but when I first started here with Michael, my first record, always my intro, was a piece of classical music. I really should go back to that, along with the New Orleans music as well.
1: Well, you know, yeah. it's what you and Michael are good at. You know, you bring this different genre to the listeners. But as you say, you may have people who've not heard these songs for years. We've not even heard of the bands that you're playing. So in a way, you're educating them as well, aren't you?
0: Well, that's a nice thing to be able to do, of course. I mean, the last band that we played, not the last one, Tommy Tucker, everybody's heard of him, but the Dodge Brothers with exactly. Mark Kermode. And they play all that kind of rockabilly that could be the 1950s, could be the 1960s, but it was made in the Sun Studios just a few months ago. So isn't that just amazing?
1: It's amazing, isn't it?
0: It is amazing.
1: Just shows.
0: But the amount of music that is out there, you just put any radio channel on, and these days TV channels as well. The amount of music that is out there is just remarkable. And every time you hear it, every time you hear some music, you think, I do like that, or maybe I don't, because it's like Ugzo, Ugzo, or perhaps if that is not your scene,
1: yeah,
0: etc. But you've got to keep your mind open to music altogether.
1: And exactly.
0: And just play the music. If you love it, play it.
1: Exactly. And that's what we do here.
0: And if you play it, just love it even more.
1: That's it.
0: And that takes us quite nicely to, if anybody has ever heard of Mary Chapin Carpenter, she's a kind of a country and soft rock artist from America in the 80s, 90s, and aughties as well. She sings very thoughtful songs, very thoughtful music. Most of it she writes herself. And this one is called Hallie Came to Jackson. And the background of it is the Comet, Hallie's Comet, which could be seen across the state of Florida in this particular time when Mary Chapin was there. So she wrote about it in this song. Have a listen to the words. It's lovely.

So, Mary Chapin Carpenter. If you listen to the words, kind of interesting. The comet came from the east, and the locals all had a party on the porch. Absolutely amazing. It comes from deepest Louisiana, where they have hurricanes. Louisiana, Florida, where they have hurricanes quite a lot. And there's another track. I'm not going to play this now, but there's another track which talks about having a party because there's a hurricane. So you know, those folks will just have a party anytime. Moving along and moving backwards in time, one of my favourite jazz singers is Anita O'Day. And I just couldn't have this show without a little bit of Anita O'Day. So I want you to listen to this one, this track, and it's called Don't Kick It Around.

0: Be a good, good boy. That's logically sound. When you hold a pair of horns, start to melt them down, you wind up with the whole wide world if you don't kick it around. Baby, start kicking it around.
1: So, Anita O'Day, I hope for those of you who don't know Anita O'Day or not really into that, into the jazz genre, as it were, you might have liked that one, and you might want to come back for more. If you do, just call us or email us. Matty gave you the details before, but he'll do it again before we leave, and I'll bring Anita along with me for next time. So, Matty, I'm told that there's a horse race going on somewhere around here this week.
2: There is, yes. It's the Grand National at Aintree.
1: The Grand National at Aintree. But today is Ladies' Day.
2: It is.
1: And that's when all the ladies come out with all their finery and their high heels to get stuck in the mud.
2: Exactly,
1: and
2: yes.
1: And with the flip-flops in their handbags.
2: Yes, it indeed. Yeah. For the first time since 2012, it's actually sold out. And tomorrow we sold out at Aintree as well. That'll be the Grand National Day itself, so...
1: Oh, wow, you know a whole lot more about this than I do, Matthew.
2: Only because you get emails.
1: Oh, okay. I thought maybe it's because a low-life background or something of gambling.
2: Well, I don't want to go into it on air.
1: No, quite. I fully understand that. I think my background was in snooker halls back in the days when I shouldn't have been going to snooker halls.
2: We all do things when we're younger.
1: Yeah, we do. Fortunately, we don't live to regret them. We live to celebrate them, which I think is absolutely fine. So just going back to Mary Chapin Carpenter, I want to play you another track from her. This one's called Down at the Twist and Shout. Again, listen to the words.

0: Well, now that was something to get your dancing boots on and your Stetson flowing, and as you say, Matty, dancing on the table.
1: Yeah.
0: In amongst the spit and sawdust as well. But I just love her and the kind of music that she sings, writes, sings, and plays as well.
1: Yeah, it's infectious, isn't it? You listen to it and you can't help but tap your foot or tap your hand to it.
0: Yeah, absolutely. You know, and that's almost pure country, but not quite, because it's got a Louisiana swing to it, taint to it as well. But, you know, the way it starts off is just pure country as well, which would take you a little bit further north to Nashville, of course, Memphis and Nashville. But I'm going to go back now to Holland, to Dutchland for Caro Emerald. I want to play another track, and this one is kind of interesting. See if you can guess the name of the track.

0: do.
1: Now, wasn't that just fabulous? Absolutely amazing. Caro Emerald at her best. You won't have picked up the title of the song, but it's called Doctor Wanna Do. W-A-N-N-A, Doctor Wanna Do. Fabulous. Absolutely. But if you get the opportunity, get onto YouTube or one of those similars and have a look for Caro Emerald and just listen. She writes some absolutely wonderful songs, tunes, and funny as well. You've got to listen to the words. As you do with Bette Midler. And I'm back to the lovely divine Miss Midler now. And this one is called Miss Otis Regrets. And it could be that Michael Swertlow regrets not being here. But this one is Miss Otis Regrets.

0: Wow, I bet you've never heard Miss Otis Regrets played and sung like that. Bette Midler, eat your heart out. Absolutely amazing. Matty, you want to tell me something?
1: Yeah, basically, as you know, Edward's been doing the show. Michael is not here. So when you do listen back to the show, once we've done our editing, you will, by the magic of radio, Michael will appear in the second hour. What we're going to do with this show is we're going to sort of deduct the first hour from the last show. I put this hour on, and then the second hour will be you and Michael.
0: Fabulous. So, amazing.
1: Seamless.
0: The magic of radio.
1: The magic of radio.
0: Yeah.
1: Seamless.
0: Yeah.
1: Allegedly.
0: Well, you're the magic man. You've got the magic. You've got the magic fingers here on.
1: I've got a computer. That does it.
0: On the keyboard, and I have to tell you, folks, this is all Matty. There's no AI anywhere to be seen here at all. At all. So, we're coming rapidly to the end of the one-hour show, and I've got one more track that I want to play to you, and we're back to Anita O'Day.
1: Okay.
0: This is in the earlier years with Gene Krupa, the Gene Krupa band. So, obviously, you'll hear Gene Krupa banging away in the background as well. So, here you go with Anita O'Day.

0: Well, that was Anita O'Day, a little bit south of North Carolina. And that is the last track that we have today. And I want to thank Matty so much for stepping in and saving the day and doing things with that desk of yours over there.
1: No, it's a pleasure, obviously. We wish Michael all the very best to get well soon. But I say it's always a pleasure spending time with you, Edward, and also Michael as well. So it's an honour for me.
0: Well, that's very kind of you to say so. And Michael, I hope you are listening. Get well soon. And in a month or two, you and I will be back here raring to go yet again. And from me, from Edward Robinson at LCR in Deepest Kensington, it's good afternoon.

0: Lovely piece of music. That's typical of film theme music written by the late Italian composer Ennio Morricone. He was famous, of course, for all the spaghetti westerns like The Good, the Bad and the Ugly, and Hang 'em High, and Fistful of Dollars.
1: You were going to say that, Ben.
0: And For a Few Dollars More, and so on. But that I love that one. That's the theme music from the film Cinema Paradiso. Did you ever see that film?
1: I don't remember seeing it.
0: It's the most marvellous theme. It's in a little village in Italy, and they have every month or every week they show films to the local community. And the local vicar of the church said, I'm going to, what's the word, vet or veto anything that's slightly salacious or sexual. And so he told the projectionist to get his scissors out and cut out anything of the films that he was showing that week that might be a little bit suggestive. So on the floor of the projection room are dozens and dozens of
1: the naughty bits.
0: Anyway, there's a young kid that is befriended by the projectionist, and this kid learns how to take on the job of being the projectionist. And when he grows old, the vicar is long gone, and he says, my ambition is to splice together all the naughty bits that are on the floor, and we'll show them one night as a piece of film to watch. And that's the theme that the audience roars of applause as they watch clip after clip after clip of all the bits that were ever cut out.
1: I don't suppose that film is playing locally anymore, is it?
0: No, you'd have...
1: Not at the local Gaumont or...
0: No,
1: no. Or any local cinema here.
0: No, I don't know how you'd ever get to see Cinema Paradiso. It's one of the classic films, and it's very, very good.
1: Okay.
0: Well, let's get back to our programme, and I do apologise. We have a technical hitch just before. We have music on a CD. We have music on a computer. And I was given to believe that our playlist of music was on the computer at the ready. And I clicked on one of them and it didn't come up. And then our dear friend Matt, who's here, our technical man in the studio, said, oh, I'm awfully sorry. They didn't get put on the screen properly. So that's why one of the pieces of music didn't come up. But I do promise you that we do have right now Edward's next piece of music all lined up.
1: And I have to say that, yeah, the technical hitch is gone. We're not watching the water wheel now or any kind of television hit film. So this next piece of music, 1925, I was just a young man at the time, and it's by Louis Armstrong and his Hot Five, and it's a really interesting piece of music, and was always loved by the musicians as well as jazz musicians, but by classical musicians as well. If you listen carefully to it, listen to the construction of the piece of music of the song as well. It's called Heebie Jeebies, and you've got Louis Armstrong obviously on cornet, Lil Armstrong playing piano, Johnny Dodds clarinet. So just have a listen to this, and you'll get the Heebie Jeebies.

0: heebie-jeebies.
1: What you doing with the heebies?
0: I just had to have heebies.
2: There you are.
3: Very good.
4: Wasn't that absolutely fabulous? It takes me back to the original 1925 version, which I saw in New York.
2: That's the original Louis Armstrong's Hot Five.
4: Yeah, this was the Hot Five. Yeah. He also had a Hot Seven.
2: Yeah.
4: With a couple of different. He had a drummer playing in the Hot Seven. There was no drummer on in the Hot Five.
2: There were several theories about the way he sung there. That was scat singing, and I once read that he dropped his notes on the floor. And he was cued in, ready to carry on singing, and he lost the words to the song, so he just ad-libbed, dub dubby dooby doo doo. And he was the very first person ever to do scat singing. And then people said, no, he didn't. It was Ella Fitzgerald who invented scat singing. But I think Louis Armstrong is well before the Ella Fitzgerald period, so I think he obviously...
4: It was he. Ella, of course, very famous for her scat singing.
2: Yeah.
4: There's a particular song that she recorded, I think one of the Mack the Knife, I think in the Berlin recording, where she'd actually forgotten all of the words and scattered all the way through. But I've got another version of Heebie Jeebies at Home by the Boswell Sisters, which is about 10 years after Louis Armstrong. So I'll bring them along next time, folks. So remember this last one. And then when I play the next one, you'll remember it and you'll be able to compare it and tell me which is the better of the two.
2: Okay, well, I'm going to... what's the word? Steal your thunder. Because I've got a version of Mack the Knife. It's one of the original versions, which I'm going to play for you right now. It's it was written by Kurt Weill and Bertolt Brecht for an opera they wrote in Germany in the 1920s, somewhere in that period, called the Threepenny Opera. And here's the writer, Bertolt Brecht, actually singing in the original style that he wrote. It was the Ballad of Mack the Knife, or, as they said in Germany, Die Moritat von Macki Messer. So let's listen now to an original version of Mack the Knife.

0: I don't know why that's suddenly gone off.
1: Problem with it.
0: Well, we've got all sorts of...
2: That was fascinating. I've never heard that version before. Mm-hmm. But it's kind of interesting, isn't it? We've both brought along music from the 1920s. Just shows you how old we are, Michael.
1: Not that old.
0: Well, we don't go back as far as 1920s, but we are appreciative of music from the 1920s.
2: We definitely are.
0: Well, as I mentioned before, you've heard that song. You've heard all sorts of versions of Mac the Knife. Bobby Darin. I'll tell you about Lonnie Donegan in a minute. That's why he's on my mind. Bobby Darin, Louis Armstrong and Ella Fitzgerald all had hits with Mac the Knife. But that was the original, sung there in German, by the fellow who wrote it. Bertolt Brecht wrote the words and Kurt Weill wrote the beautiful song. And, of course, the two of them, particularly Kurt Weill, were not loved by the Nazis and the German people of pre-war time because they were very satirical. And they used to mock and make fun of the Nazis. And, of course, the writing was on the wall that they would end up being carted off to concentration camps. So they managed to get out of Germany just before the Second World War. And Kurt Weill particularly went over to America and met people like Ira Gershwin and said, well, I write musical compositions, but I need a lyricist because I've left my lyricist behind. So he wrote some beautiful songs, including Mac the Knife. Well, we were just saying about Lonnie Donegan. The story about Lonnie Donegan... Oh, I know what I was going to say. That there was Bertolt Brecht singing with all the R's, the R. And I don't know whether that's the way he sung or whether that's a sort of style of singing. Someone once told me that it was making fun of people with a posh voice when they rolled their R's in speech or song. So if you're wondering how on earth Bertolt Brecht got to sing all that German song with the R's, I think he might have been making fun of the way people speak. However, let's move on to Lonnie Donegan. We were talking before about jazz, and Chris Barber was going into the studio to record his latest album, and he was hiring the studio by the hour, and they completed all the tracks of the album. And the producer said, well, you've still got about 5 or 10 minutes left that you've paid for. Have you any more numbers? And Chris Palmer said, no, we haven't any anymore. So the fellow said, well, the tape's still rolling. And Lonnie Donegan, who was Chris Palmer's banjo player, stepped forward and said, well, can I play my song, The Rock Island Line? And all I need is the drummer and the bass player to accompany me, I should say. And Lonnie Donegan, in one take, recorded The Rock Island Line.
3: Now this here's a story about the Rock Island Line. The Rock Island Line, she runs down into New Orleans. And just outside of New Orleans, there's a big toll gate. And all the trains, they go through the toll gate while they gotta pay the man some money. But of course, if you got certain things on board, you're okay, you don't have to pay the man nothing. And just now, we see a train, she coming down the line. And when she come up near the toll gate, the driver...

0: And the rest was went down into history, because that Rock Island Line song was played by so many amateur skiffle groups, including the Quarrymen. And that's one of the very first pieces of music that people like John Lennon and Paul McCartney and all the others, Harrison and one or two others, got together, and they copied the style of Lonnie Donegan. So Lonnie was proud to be able to say, if it wasn't for me and the skiffle sound, a lot of these Liverpool and other groups would never have got together. Well, you're listening right now to our occasional programme brought to you on Liverpool Community Radio. And if you want to get in touch with us, even to complain about the poor quality of this programme, do so, and we won't take any notice. But
1: so at your peril.
0: At your peril. 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Well, we hope you're listening to the programme right now and enjoying the music. Why not get in touch with us and tell us where you're listening, why you're listening, what you think of the programme, and if there's any particular kind of music we're playing and you say, well, that's the kind of music I like, or it's not the kind of music I like, let us know, and we can always tailor our programme a little bit better to make sure you're listening. Edward, you've got a nice piece of music lined up now.
1: I have. This track I'm going to play was recorded by Fleetwood Mac, and it was the reunion concert that they did a couple of decades ago after they'd been all over the place with different musicians, and also breakups and coming back again. But this has got the original classic four people on it. No, it's not. It's got five people on it. Sorry, I forgot one of them there. So this track, and it's for Caroline, who is probably at home now, hopefully making dinner, but she's been out swimming out in outdoor pools all day. So this track, Caro, is for you. It's called You Make Loving Fun.

0: Thank you very much. Thank you.
1: This is a new song.
2: You're very, very welcome. Fleetwood Mac.
3: Fleetwood Mac, yeah, the reunion, what do you call it, show.
2: Yeah. They were a terrific, very high-quality band. Well, they all were, but they were particularly high-quality. But they had different changes of different performers, different members of the band.
3: Yeah, they did, and possibly brought about by odd goings-on within the band itself, various members of the band teaming up with somebody that they shouldn't be teaming up with, etc. And that caused quite a lot of rifts, of course. And that was the time that Stevie Nicks and Lindsey Buckingham left the group for quite a long time, and others took their place. But on this particular one, the reunion concert, I think it's just brilliant. The other albums that they made, particularly Tusk, that they made a few years before that, is, I don't know, it's more difficult to listen to, I think, more difficult to hear. But this one is just makes
1: jolly
3: listening fun.
2: Weren't they started jolly by Peter Green, the guitarist?
3: Green, yes.
2: And yet they never called it the Peter Green Group.
3: No, it was always Fleetwood Mac.
2: Yeah. Mm-hmm. Named after someone called Fleetwood and someone
3: Fleetwood
2: called
3: Mac. On drums, Johnny McVie on bass.
2: Yeah. Yeah, McVie.
3: Yeah, and then Christine McVie. It was Christine, somebody else.
2: Yeah,
3: married to Johnny McVie, the bass player.
2: Yeah.
3: But Stevie Nicks and Lindsey Buckingham were an item, and they were brought into the band in a rather odd way. They wanted Stevie Nicks as a singer, but she wouldn't join them unless her partner Lindsey Buckingham was introduced as well. So they're all living on the west coast of America at this time, and they brought Lindsey Buckingham into the studio with Stevie Nicks, and then that was it. They became a fairly regular fivesome.
2: Yeah.
3: Yeah.
2: And they had lots of hits.
3: Christine McVie passed away fairly recently.
2: Lots of hits that they were famous for.
3: Yeah, lots of hits as well.
2: Yeah. Did you like the Beach Boys?
3: I loved the Beach Boys, of course. I mean, I was brought up in the 1960s in music, so it has to be the Beach Boys.
2: Well, I'm going to play a track right now by the Beach Boys, which is not one of their most popular ones, but I think it's such a clever song, great harmony. So if you like harmonising and joining in with music, you'll love harmonising with this one. It's the Beach Boys and Sail On Sailor.

Well, that was the Beach Boys. You don't hear much of the Beach Boys these days, and you certainly don't hear an awful lot of that particular track, Sail On Sailor. But the first time I ever heard that, I found myself singing along to it, and then I thought to myself, you're not singing along, you're actually harmonising. It's that sort of piece of music where you can easily take the part of one of the Beach Boys doing the high notes or the low notes. So that was Sail On Sailor. Got a nice piece of music for you lined up in a minute. Just let me tell you that you're listening to our occasional programme brought to you on Liverpool Community Radio. And we're always privileged and proud to be doing this programme at their studio in just outside the fringe of the city centre in Liverpool. And they let us come in and do this programme, and it goes out on the air a couple of times each week on FM. It goes out on 106.7 FM, and you may be listening to us right now on the radio, and we hope we're coming through loud and clear. Let us know where you are, because we believe we're going out to Greater Merseyside, but if you're listening beyond, say, Warrington or Southport, then must be a very good day for broadcasting if it's coming to you that far away and loud and clear. So let us know. 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Our email is info@l-c-r.co.uk. Liverpool Community Radio is doing a marvellous thing here, because with it being a community radio station, they say to any group that would like to have a platform or a voice to tell the world about what they do, to come into the studio, and they will gladly let you come in and talk behind the microphone. They'll interview you, and you can tell them who you are, what you are, what you're doing, and so on. They've been doing this for about 18 years, and it's 14 years since they've been in this very studio where we're recording in Holt Road. And they used to have it on a closed circuit, and then eventually they got to a license to be able to broadcast it on the air. They got a transmitter on the building here, and they also have a transmitter with an antenna on St John's Beacon, and that's how they're able to reach out to far and near. So I do hope you're listening to the programme and enjoying the kind of music. We've been on the air for the last hour and a half, and we hope you're still going to stay with us until the end of our show. Nice piece of music lined up. I was mentioning before that this programme has jazz connections, because before it was a general music and chat programme, we used to do exclusively jazz, and one of our friends that we used to support was a guy called Jeremy Sassoon. Now, Jeremy Sassoon is a very talented keyboard player, and I'm going to play a track from one of his early albums, and it's bringing the music of George and Ira Gershwin onto the programme, as we always try to do, and it's a piece of music called How Long Has This Been Going On?

0: Piece of music there called How Long Has This Been Going On, written by George and Ira Gershwin. That was the very talented singer and keyboard player Jeremy Sassoon. We first came across Jeremy many years ago at the Manchester Jazz Festival when he was entertaining a very large audience out in Queen Square. That's right, Queen Square in the middle of Manchester town centre. And he had the Liverpool singer Paul Bentley with him. They were doing a tribute to Ray Charles. And as I said before, we used to promote jazz concerts here in Liverpool when we were known as Liverpool Jazz. And we booked Jeremy to do a concert in Liverpool. And they went down very, very well, extremely well. And we've known him ever since. And he plays all over the country. He has residencies in London, and he also plays on the continent and also on cruise liners. So he's done very, very well, but rightly so, because he's very talented, as you heard there, singing and playing the keyboard. Edward, tell us about a piece of music that you have brought in.
1: The music that I brought to offer to you is a very good example of bluegrass music. If you happen to like bluegrass music, you'll love this. It's by a family band called the Cherry Homes. Cherry Homes. There are six of them, a father and five kids, all playing different instruments. And it's absolutely fabulous if you're into bluegrass. The track I'm going to play, I've christened Don't Give Your Love to a Garston Girl. Well, actually, it should read, Don't Give Your Love to a Knoxville Girl. However, when you listen to it, as of when they say or sing, Don't Give Your Love to a Knoxville, just think about putting the word of Garston in there. And the context actually is really, really good. So here we go with Don't Give Your Love to a Garston Girl.

0: So there you go, folks. Classic bluegrass. That woman playing the banjo is just amazing. The speed and the accuracy. Yeah. Absolutely fabulous. So there you are. That's why I called it Don't Give Your Heart to a
1: Ghost.
0: Please, anybody living in Garston, under the bridge or over the bridge, don't be upset about that. It was meant to be a bit of levity, a bit of laughs. Lightheartedness from Kensington to Garston.
1: Great music, though. Lovely music.
0: Knoxville, Tennessee.
1: Well, listening to that piece of music reminds me of the next thing I'm going to play, because if you sit still listening to that piece of music, then there must be something wrong with your internal rhythm nerves. I once went to a jazz concert in Wigan, Wigan Jazz Festival, and I got told off because I went to hear this band from America called the Eddie Palmieri Band, and the music was so up-tempo and beaty that I had to get up and start bopping around in my seat. Well, not in my seat, but standing up in front of my seat. The guy behind me tapped me on the shoulder and said, "Do you mind sitting down? You're ruining this piece of music for me." I said, "I'm sorry, I cannot sit still." Anyway, listen to this piece of music by the Eddie Palmieri Band. See if I can pronounce it. It's Lazzaro y su microfono. Well, I don't know what that means, but give it a listen. See if you can keep still while you're listening to it.

is by Francoise Hardy. If any of you remember Francoise Hardy all those years ago, a big hit, of course, was Tous les garçons et les filles de Montmartre. But I'm not going to play that this time. This time I'm going to play a track called Ce Petit Cœur, This Little Heart.

there we are. It's amazing how 2 hours fly by when you're playing good music and you've got an interesting visitor coming into the studio to talk. And we love playing the music. We hope you've enjoyed it too. And anyway, thanks for listening. We'll be back on the air very, very shortly, and we look forward to your company. Bye for now.

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I realise £100 is a big ask, especially at the moment. But in reality, this £100 equates to eating one Greg steak bake or drinking one Starbucks coffee a week. In return for being part of Club 100, you'll get a framed certificate, an LCR mug, and the chance to be a guest on our programme, Kenny Island Discs. But more importantly, you'll get a warm, fuzzy feeling that you or your organisation is contributing to a worthwhile community project. You can either make a one-off payment by Bax of £100 or set up a monthly standing order of only £8.34. Donations need to be made to Kensington Vision, which is all one word, Community Interest Company via the Co-op Bank. Our SOR code is 089299. That's 089299. And our bank account details are 65255654. That's 65255654. If you'd like more information or more details, then contact me, Steve Farragher, by emailing steve@l-c-r.co.uk. Or you can even call into the LCR studio, 53 to 57 Holt Road. 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Thanks very much for listening.

0: Put the microphones up, eh? That's always a good help. Hello and welcome to Friday's New Daily Croissant on Liverpool Community Radio. 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We have a programme every day, New Daily Croissant, Monday to Friday. I present the Friday one, and I'll just introduce you to all the people on the programme with me today. And they can introduce themselves, because we're doing a bit of video at the start of this, because we never, you know, I've been dragged fairly unwillingly into the 21st century on this one. But I used to make loads of videos years ago, you know, but I can't tell you because it's a secret.
1: Okay.
0: Well, they weren't porn videos, don't worry. Okay. Or were they? Anyway, so Liverpool Community Radio, New Daily Croissant, every Friday. We've got a guest on today. We've got a guest all the way from Oslo or Chicago. Can't work out where they're from. They're called Pop Cannon, and they're a band called Pal, Thomas and Morton, and they're visiting Liverpool today, so tune in at 1 o'clock, be able to find out, why do you come to Liverpool? But it begins with a B. Beatles,
2: Brownlow Will.
0: Hang on, I've got my finger over the lens now, so... Introduce yourself, Eddie.
2: Okay, I'm Eduardo, probably the oldest person in the studio.
0: No, you're not.
2: Oh, of course, yeah.
0: I'm miles older than you.
2: A couple of years, haven't you?
0: Yeah. You're a nipper.
2: I'm a nipper. Yeah, I'm Eddie, who's had a bit of an issue getting to the studio this morning because I was waiting at the bus stop for 10 minutes for the 26 on Shear Road, little knowing that the bus stop was out of use. And I only want to get it because I'm being a bit lazy this morning, and also for the fact that I wanted to get a copy of the Metro. So I've failed on both counts there. But I'm back in the studio now, and I'm looking forward to the show.
0: Sit in the corner with a dunce's hat on.
2: I will do.
0: And we got Jed as well.
3: Good afternoon, folks. You forgot to say you're our French correspondent.
2: Of course, French. Anything French?
0: Absolute.
2: Let me know.
0: Absolument.
3: Yeah. I'm Jed. Hello, everybody. Of a daytime, I work in government-funded training. I know that sounds a bit boring, but it's not. I came on here a while ago to talk about that, and now I contribute on Friday afternoons.
0: Yeah.
3: I'm still here enjoying it, yeah. I'm one of the other old men who contributes to talk nonsense.
0: Older guy, yeah. And we got you're the youngest person on Liverpool Community Radio at the moment. Yeah.
3: Thank God.
4: I'm the youngest person on the radio. I'm 20 years old as of this year, yeah. I'm studying at university in English and journalism, and I want to be a journalist. So I will be talking all things politics, everything.
0: You're going to come back when you're famous, though.
4: Yeah, I'll come back
0: when I'm famous. What are you going to say when you come back? It all started here.
4: Yeah, so it all started Liverpool Community Radio. You got to join, you got to contribute, because the radio wouldn't be here without the volunteers.
0: That's true. Well done. Thanks very much. Just turn this off. There you go.
2: You've done that before.
0: Funny face, yeah.
3: Good.
0: Just imagine it's an interview. Have you had any interviews for any jobs yet or anything like that? But, you know.
4: Not jobs, no.
0: Are you looking forward to going out into the wide world of work next year?
4: Yeah, I've got loads of things that, like, I'm going to start applying to. I think this week and, like, next week, I'm meant to be working with the Manchester Mirror, which is, like, a little tiny newspaper in Manchester. I haven't done much for it this week, but I'm going to give them some articles next week. Because I've been busy this week. And then there's some of the newspapers I'm going to, like, message in a few weeks, because I've been editing my CV, so I need to get that fixed. And then I've got a website that I'm building as well, so I need to finish that today. And then once I've done that, then I'm going to message these newspapers and be like, look at my work, would you like me?
0: So you've got loads of spare time then, that's what you're trying to say. Anyway, so if you're interested, and who is these days, interested in getting in touch with us while we're on air, it's 07761908063. You only feel like you're wasting your breath. 07761908063. Send us a text message. We will respond to it. What have we got on today? We've got a couple of new tracks from different people who've sent stuff in, a couple of really good ones. I've told about the guest, haven't I? Pop Cannon. I want to know whether it's like a cannon, or a cannon, which is like a religious thing.
3: We used to have a cannon in our church, Canon Kennedy in Old Swan. Yeah, I know what you mean. Like, it's higher up.
0: Pop vicar. So we play lots of new music. We have, The Law Spot as well. I recorded it this morning. This is with Chris from SBW Law, and he's talking about employees' liability, and if you have an accident in work, you know, it's like one of them adverts on the telly, you know, there's lions and tigers with suits on. I don't really get that. Anyway, we're also talking about SBW Law. Let's play their advert, eh?

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0: Hello, welcome back. We've just been talking off air, really, off mic, about it's come out this week. There's been a report on, like, there's not much for young people. There's no. We've been actually speaking about this for a while, haven't we, about youth training scheme? Because you went on, but you're a YTS, or yeah?
1: When I did it, yeah. But that's how I have my career today, through making that start. You know, how else would you get into an industry back then?
0: Yeah.
1: It was a good idea. Hate to admit it, because it was a Margaret Thatcher thing.
0: Well, exactly, yeah. We were all down on it at the time. It was like it was down to my side to the unemployment figures. But on the other hand, you know, it kept. The thing I miss about it is that it used to underpin community services. There was a lot of community organisations who provided YOP and YTS schemes, and they were doing good stuff in the community. I used to work one called Knowsley Play Association, and we used to run discos and play schemes. And I was a worker on it. I wasn't a YTS. I was far too old for that. But I used to work with a group of eight young people, 16 to 19, doing things with them in the daytime, arts and crafts, and taking them places and trying to educate them. And then from 3 o'clock till 6 o'clock every day, we opened the play scheme. It was in the shop in Longview, in Highton. And they used to just run the play scheme. They'd be playing with the kids, you know, drawing, painting with them, playing chess with them. We actually made our own chess sets out of 2x1 wood.
1: So, well, you know, it had a lot to it, because I was like...
0: What did you do? Which ones were you on?
1: Well, the reason I went into it, I was into, like, computer games and video gaming and all that at the time, and my idea was I wanted to be like a games designer thing. So
0: Jet Set Willy.
1: Yeah, is that in them days it was. I wanted to get into that, and so it was a place called Metel, M-E-T-E-L.
0: Oh, I remember Metel. Used to have a video thing in there as well. Yeah, it's where the Open University is now, isn't it?
1: What's it called? Liverpool Hope University is there now.
0: Metel,
1: I went there, and it was like a great big college, and you'd spend like a year there learning stuff, like practical things. And I was like, it turned into like a kind of IT sort of course in the end. It wasn't anything to do with video games, because that opportunity wasn't really there. It was a new industry way that way. Probably now you could.
0: But it was big on Merseyside. There was, there's that place in Walton, isn't it? You know, where the guy wrote Jet Set Willy and Manic Mine.
1: But I wanted to get into that. I didn't end up getting into that, but. Well, I was going to say, when I was there, there was, on that site, there was a gym in there. There was a guy called Matty that used to do, like, keeping us fit and stuff like that as well. It had a canteen on site, and there was young people working there, and you could get your food there. We went out one day, like, sort of meeting people who were visiting Liverpool and going on, like, a tour with them and talking about Liverpool. You learnt lots of different skills than what you wouldn't have expected, kind of thing, do you know what I mean? And then after that year, we went for the second year on work placement and did practical work experience in like a working environment. I was working in this company in the Liver buildings and a couple of other things, and I ended up working in like this manufacturing company that's no longer there anymore, at Vauxhall Road, doing like IT stuff. But it was good. It was a great place to work, and then it went bust as changes over the years happened and stuff. But no, it got me. You know, I was a shy 16-year-old lad, but must be a bit geeky if I was into all that Jet Set Willy stuff and everything, but it kind of built character and built your confidence and got you out the house, whereas the NEETs, as they call them now, not an education or employment, they're at home, aren't they? You know, smoking weed, playing video games, not going out, not meeting anyone, not kind of growing in that way.
0: I don't think you did. You know, people misunderstand that, how much regularity is missing from people's lives, and especially young people. And it's a sudden shock. It's not, we've had this report done by the sex minister, and it's terrible. And you're like going, doesn't it really take an expert, really? You know, you just sort of look around and ask around, and you can see what's happening, you know. And I'm not saying people should be punished if they don't do these things, but what did you get every week, and how much was it more than benefits?
1: Well, that was the thing. It was like called slave labour at the time and all that kind of thing, wasn't it? And I think I would say benefits at the time was probably about, I don't know, 35 quid a week, something like that. And I'd say you got something like 60 quid a week on a YTS. And you got it in cash from the bank, and you went and collected it.
0: But you learned about bank accounts and stuff like that as well.
1: Yeah, you had to have your own bank account. Yeah. You had to be responsible for your own money and stuff like that. And 60 quid back then went a long way. We still had nights out and all that kind of thing. But yeah, that's what I was going to say. It was like, so the academic kids, I guess, went to college, uni, etc., etc. The less academic kids, let's say, like me, went on YTSs and you know, learned life skills and practical skills and stuff like that. And I think a lot of people, that's how they gained employment.
0: Yeah.
1: There wasn't that many young people on the dole back in them days. You know, I don't really remember because there was options for you.
0: Yeah.
1: Do you mean, and even if you were interested in something else, that there was like a lot of people went into like in that metal, they had other things, they had lads doing like electronics,
0: drama as well, I think,
1: drama,
0: wasn't it?
1: Yeah, video, music, video, all kinds of things. And like, there's probably people who work for the BBC and all kinds of high up jobs who've come through that scheme.
0: I mean, if you're involved with metal, send us a text and tell us what your experience was, because you know, I forgot all about metal.
1: Metel.
0: Yeah, Merseyside, something training and something with an E and an L,
1: and learning or something like that, But no, I was a fan of it at the time. Everyone was going, oh, this is slavery. But you're not really, because like, it's like being an apprentice. Do you have you making the tea at first?
0: Yeah,
1: and all
0: of course
1: it's
0: do,
1: not
0: yeah.
1: like they have you doing hard graft or anything like that. And often the people like in the library building's job, they'd give you money at the end of the week.
0: Yeah.
1: And that, like, do a drop give you an extra 25 quid and things like that.
0: But the other thing was, you were working with older people.
1: Yeah.
0: Right.
1: Yeah.
0: That was massive.
1: Yeah. Because you don't, otherwise you wouldn't have spent time with older
0: people. You have a group of young people together. They're usually as clever as the stupidest one in the group. You know what I mean?
1: Yeah.
0: It's sort of like group mentality. Sorry about this, Alice, but you know what I mean?
1: Yeah.
0: It's sort of like, you know, if you've got
1: Alice isn't that kind of young person.
0: No,
1: but
0: there
1: is young people like that, definitely.
0: But, you know, like, you know, you get conspiracy theories because Frank, you know, uncle told him there was a and it's like, hang on, you know, there's more people in the world than Frank's uncle, you know, with better information.
2: I think what you're trying to say is they're, like, trapped in themselves.
0: Yeah.
2: You know, they they don't think, and because they don't talk to other people, they don't understand the other perspectives out there, know the lives that people live. And I think that comes down to like a lot of young people lack motivation.
0: Yeah.
2: A lot of them are lack of motivation to go out and get a job. They're like, oh, but why would I bother?
1: It's because the opportunity doesn't seem to be there, does it?
2: Yeah.
1: Whereas on YTS, you would like literally get them thrown into it and you had to make the opportunity out of it. Do you know what I mean?
0: It was a wide choice as well, wasn't
1: it?
0: You went to the job centres to be like, we want these people on this scheme.
1: You could do anything.
0: And I was like you. I was like critical of it because Thatcher was behind it.
1: Yeah.
0: And it was reducing. If it's not used to reduce the unemployment figures, right, I'm for it. If it's just like, well, I'm going to get these million kids off the, you know, off the books, and it looks like we've got a million more jobs. But you've got to, you know, like you're saying, it's 60 quid or whatever at the time. It's got to be a decent scratch for them to bother to get up.
1: Mm.
0: You know, they've got to get the bus there. That's going to cost money. Give them a free bus pass, for God's sake. How much is that going to cost? Do you know what I mean?
3: Mm.
1: Yeah.
0: But, you know.
1: I think that was why the employers were kind of, they were sort of unofficially encouraged to give you little drops of cover and stuff like that kind of thing, because you didn't get a bus pass and that. Like,
0: No. But you had to, you know, save away, didn't you?
1: Yeah, but
0: scratching
1: it
0: off like
1: cheap.
0: If you folded over it, you'd see the date wasn't right on it.
1: Or cut out one of the squares.
0: Stick it on,
1: and things like
0: that. Did you used to do
1: that
0: as well, yeah.
3: But is there a danger that there's a whole generation of young people that are not going to gain the work ethic?
0: They've got it. We've got it now. It's not.
2: That's why I think the lack of motivation and the lack of work ethic, because a lot of people now, sitting scrolling at home or on the games, and they're just like, oh, this is a lush life. Why would I want to?
1: Well, do you know what, Alice? That's interesting you say that, because that wasn't there, that option back then when
2: exactly.
1: I was young.
2: You didn't have
1: anything.
2: You'd have
1: literally
2: been
1: sitting there doing nothing.
2: Yeah.
1: So you'd have more motivation to go and do something rather than nothing.
0: You could watch the telly, you were doing nothing. You'd probably learn to play the guitar. Do you know what I mean? If you're stuck in the house.
1: If you're that way inclined, but TV, don't forget, Steve, it was four channels, wasn't it?
0: Yeah.
1: And it was rubbish.
2: Whereas now,
0: the Sullivans.
2: You've got the world at home.
1: Neighbours.
2: Yeah. Like, you've got everything at home. You don't, that's why people are like, oh, why would I leave or whatever? And like, there's people I know who live at home, they're not out there getting a job, but they're on TikTok and they're making money, being managers on TikTok and doing TikTok lives, make a lot of money, and people, the older generation don't get that. But there's people at home doing that, and there's people at home doing nothing at all who are just.
0: When me and Eddie were kids, if you got sent to your bedroom, you'd ask, could you have an overcoat as well? Because it was freezing up there, you know.
1: Oh, yeah. Just a fire in the living room, no central heating.
0: Yeah, can you put a light bulb in if you're sending me upstairs, you know, as a punishment? Nowadays, it's a punishment to be in the living room, isn't it? With everyone else.
2: Kids or being forced out to the shop.
3: Well, there was seven of us, five lads in one room, and they wouldn't mind, but me two sisters, Patty and Julie, they had a bigger bedroom, and they had just for the two of them, us five lads. You can imagine five lads.
0: Stacked,
3: farts and everything.
0: Oh, no. Socks.
3: Smell that.
0: Yeah. Socks and underpants.
2: For the young people who are motivated, there's also the other hand of, like, they're just applying and applying and applying. You get sick of it and they're not. Mm. You know, some people say you should tailor your CV to every job, and people aren't doing. They're just applying, applying, applying. And they're just getting sick and tired. And it's because the jobs out there, they're going to go to the people who are graduating, and then go into the people who've got those degrees. Because even though it might not be in their subject, they've got a head up on you.
0: Because
2: I think it's a domino effect of people are graduating, they can't get their job because AI are taking the engineering jobs, and there's not enough jobs for graduates. The graduates are taking the lower level jobs, like the retail jobs, to pass them by. And then those young people, like 19, 18. Can't get the retail jobs because they're all given to the graduates now, so it's a bit of a domino effect, which is not helping.
0: It all started going wrong. There was a thing called ETI at one time, at employment training. You got an extra tenner on top of your dole if you joined. So it was called extra tenner. It wasn't called that. And I was involved with it because we had one in this place. I was working for Nosey Council and we had someone there, but they were going through a different like organisation, and they basically got a. They got a city in Gills and never turned up for anything. It was just it was a complete and utter farce. Yeah, I think that's when it sort of went down and lost all its credibility, because that was encouraging older people to do it as well. But, you know, as I say, I worked on one for nearly 2 years a night, and it did me good, you know what I mean? Because I wanted to be a teacher at that point. And it was good practice, you know what I mean? But I started working in local authorities after that, and, you know.
3: But you were gaining experience all the time, wanting to manage, you know.
0: Yeah, especially working with young people, you know, you'd be calling them disaffected now, but that, you know, compared to what you imagine disaffection to be these days, they were not disaffected at all. They just needed something to keep them busy.
3: Yeah.
1: I don't know if maybe the culture's shifted a little bit now as well. I think in the 80s, when I'm talking about mid to late 80s, employers were up for it. They wanted young people in, and they would make time for it. And they were not doing answering emails, WhatsApps, sitting on Teams and the phone and everything else all at the same time back then. It was just, they were just like doing a job at a desk, probably on paper.
0: Yeah.
1: So it was a different culture. So they embrace young people coming in. I wonder now whether a lot of industries would even make the time for people to come in doing...
0: But like I was saying before, there was a lot of organisations set up, like Metal, who went there before it. Mm. They were there particularly to deliver this type of sound. I can't remember who was behind all of that, but it was a big scheme, wasn't it? And that was, you know, putting kids and youngsters out into the community as well as giving them new skills and everything.
1: Yeah, but like what I mean, for example, say a young person got a workplace from Starbucks.
0: Yeah.
1: Starbucks wouldn't like that because they want high volume, high frequency, quick, sell. I think they wouldn't take that time to, I don't think, because it wouldn't fit into the high speed, you know, retail model that they have. And a lot of businesses are like that. You've scaled up where there's no, it's so lean and everything is just done like sort of to its limit kind of thing. Do everyone push to the limit of what they can do? Too many tasks for one person or that kind of thing. That, I don't know whether a lot of industries would take young people. I guess we said last week about like construction companies do it as like a social values thing.
0: Yeah.
1: But they see that as a real drain on their time, that they've got to spend some hours with a young person showing them around. And that's why they'll only do it for one or two people a year or whatever. They don't want 30 young people wandering around the site kind of thing. Yeah. They can manage two or three and devote some manager's time to it. But yeah, I think like... through greed and things like that and capitalism, it's like it's more difficult to fit people into more working environments now because they're just too madness kind of thing for them. Whereas back in the 80s, it was a different pace and a different culture, wasn't it?
0: Yeah, but I still think we should, you know, push for something like that, some sort of job creation scheme.
1: It's
0: again.
1: Either that or nothing, isn't it?
0: Well, it's something, you know, this government's been in 2 years now and it's something they could quite easily do.
2: Mm. Yeah, I think if they brought like an incentive in for employers to get young people in.
1: There's an incentive at the moment where if you employ a NEET, you get a grant of £7,000 as an employer.
0: Yeah.
1: And I sent it to my Louise the other day and I said, did this work for your company, do you think? And I think to companies, £7,000 is nothing, is it?
2: I don't think they bother because when I started working in hospitality, I was 16 and they employed quite a few, like 16, 17 year olds just working, you know, in the hotel.
1: Yeah, casual.
2: But I've been there 4 years now and in that same hotel, they don't employ 16 year olds anymore. They kind of stopped. And I'm watching all the new people they employ, and they're all like graduates with degrees, yeah, and they're like just getting receptionist jobs, and there's no one who started out just in college anymore like I did, or started out just doing A-levels.
1: Because as an employee, who are you going to pick? The ones who are like most switched on, yeah, qualified and intelligent?
2: The ones with the degrees, or like they don't need to have a degree for that job, but if you've got people applying with one, you're probably going to take them.
0: So the scope for preparation, isn't it? Just preparation for life, because I don't think school does it. You know, we have work experience. We've got them starting in a couple of weeks in July. I've got them for 2 weeks. And, you know, that always works with us, like, you know, it didn't for the time. We had a couple of people who were just, like, on the phone all the time. And it was like, I don't think he'd really want to do this, but he was a bit starstruck. And then the other one, there was a scheme about 10 or 12 years ago where people got paid 60, 70 quid. I don't know if I've talked about this, but we interviewed five people, and the one we gave the job to was, you know, was outstanding, except when he came into work. He was always late. Mm-hmm. We can never guess how late he was going to be. We used to sit there waiting for him to turn up. And he was on Facebook, and I was like, he went to bed at 4 o'clock. Mm-hmm. You know, he's looking at Facebook, working at 4. And then he started slagging us off on Facebook.
2: Saying what?
0: I was like, I'm working with this project. This is terrible, the crap, you know, and all this. Yeah. And we just got rid of him.
2: Yeah.
0: And it's like, no one's set, you know, and he wasn't a youngster. He was about 18 or 19.
2: Yeah.
0: He came in one day. I hope he's listening. And he just disappeared for 2 days. And I said, where have you been? He said, my sister had a baby.
1: And was he helping deliver it?
0: Well, I don't know. You see, he's got a part-time gynecologist.
2: But you can't just do that in a real job. Like, I started this place on work experience, and I just stayed because I've just been here since. And a lot of people don't have the motivations to, like, stick it out or carry it on. You've got to kind of like it.
0: Stickability is really important.
1: Yeah. There's such a difference now with people who go for jobs, because like in Louise's last job, she was interviewing people and she was telling me about them, and she went, the lad I think I'll take on, he was dressed in a tracksuit but he was really good. And I went, what, a tracksuit? She went, yeah, trainees are tracky. I said, why did he come to an interview dressed like that? And she went, he just said, like, because that's what he's comfortable wearing. And I'm like, but that's a lack of respect, that, really, because like, just, you just wear a shirt and pants just to cover all bases, just in case it's a thing. Do you know what I mean? You don't, just out of respect. If you turn up in a tracksuit,
2: you wear something nice. Yeah. You don't wear your everyday clothes.
1: To work in a hotel where you're going to be wearing a uniform, shirt and pants. To turn up for the interview.
0: Was that pointed out to him at the interview? So,
1: well, she kind of didn't want to go there. We're pointing it out to him because, like, that's how it is these days. And I was like, no, it isn't.
0: Because you're saying it. That's how it is.
1: She's been told that's how it is these days. Oh, yeah. Can't be pressure anymore at interview. They've got to be themselves. They've got to be comfortable. No, they've got to convince you that they're going to be good at the job.
0: I'm a naturist. I'm a naturist. Well, this is why I'm sitting here, no clothes on.
1: I don't even think that's enough. Do you think, Alice, that's an old-fashioned thing to have that expectation that you make some effort in your appearances?
2: I go for an interview, because nowadays there could be 100 people applying for your job. Just to get an interview is lucky, because there's probably about 30 of you going for it. Now, me and 30 other people, it's down to who's got the best grades, who's got the whatever degrees, whatever, and then it's shortlisted, and it could come down to, you're both outstanding, she's in a tracky, let's keep the one who's dressed nicely. Yeah, yeah. You just want to put everything into
1: every
2: it,
1: base, don't you?
2: Because you never know what you're up against, which is I always think. So if you wear something, you don't need to like share tie, let's wear a suit, just pants and a nice top, or plain top, or
1: just
2: shirt.
1: Just to show that you considered, you know, that option.
0: Yeah, we're not talking about sartorial elegance here, we're just like, it's a special occasion, you know what I mean?
1: White shirt, black
0: pants. You go to funerals, there's people in black trackies at funerals these days, you know what I mean? It's like,
1: crazy,
0: yeah, anyway, let's have some music. We've got this this track. I always say song or record, but it's not. It's a track, and it's by an artiste called Enya Louise. I missed the E off Louise, says Louise. Enya Louise Welsh. It's called Excuse Me, Miss. Great song, actually. And I've told her we're playing it today, so hopefully she's listening. And it's called Excuse Me, Miss. It's a slow start.

0: Wednesday to be in touch with.
1: I don't know what's happened to him. I don't know what's happened. But disappointing.
2: Have you seen him?
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1: Oh, yeah, he's still, yeah. He's still doing that. No, he's still, he's in on a Tuesday. And he does.
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1: Yeah, he does this thing over there as well. 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
1: Right, we're back in the room. Oh, I had the microphone up then.
2: Oh, God.
1: Could you have never swore? Could have talked about the 10 bus, couldn't we, and everything. Yeah. Anyway, welcome back to the New Delhi Croissant. Matty, make a note of that. You couldn't have it out. We look at the papers, don't we, on a Friday. Let's, you know, get the papers ready. Go on, Eddie.
2: Cost
1: you go
2: a fortune. £2.30, Steve. That's...
3: Mad, isn't it? When I bought an Echo about a year ago, I was gobsmacked. I hadn't bought it for about 10 years.
4: Yeah. How much is it now? £240?
2: £230.
4: £230.
2: It's gone up twice this year, then.
4: Twice.
2: That was a 230p last time I
4: think
2: bought it.
4: I think they're struggling to, you know, because print is going up and up, and less people are buying it. So I think that's they're going to have to keep putting up the price because if not enough people are buying it, that's the only option, isn't it?
2: That's true. Yeah. So I got the front of the Echo. Families left devastated by Alder Hey ward change. What's happened is basically Ward 4C. Obviously on the fourth floor, and it's been used for many years for parents whose children are having long stays in Alder Hey. And the staff on the ward told us they were heartbroken after being told the ward in its current form is essentially being closed down, with 75 nurses, healthcare assistants, catering staff and ward managers being redeployed elsewhere. They're not going to lose their jobs, we're going to be redeployed elsewhere in the Aussie. Alder Hey bosses say it is wrong to say the ward is being closed, and say the proposals will, quote, redesign the way care is delivered on Ward 4C. We're going to change it from an inpatient ward to an extended paediatric assessment unit, stroke emergency decision unit, and same-day emergency care units. Try and get that in.
1: What's the initials for that, Dennis? Itty-bitty.
2: Yes. P-A-U, P-A-Y-E, P-A-Y-E, E-D-U, S-D-E-C-U.
1: By the time you said it, the patient's gone.
2: but it's an important thing. I mean, I've had experience of this myself with John Anthony, my grandson. He was a couple of years, or 3 years ago now, he was in Alder Hey. I think at the time I said it's puberty because he was going off his head.
1: Yeah. He's got Down syndrome, hasn't he?
2: Yeah, he's got Down syndrome. And I said, the best puberty turned out it was.
3: Hormones.
2: Yeah. Hormones changing and all that. But it was a godsend being held. I didn't stay over, but his mum and dad took turns to sleep over.
1: Yeah.
2: You know. In the same room, you know, his own room, but I don't know. I can't really comment because at the moment, these people are more important to the children, and you know, the parents and stuff like that. But the parents are not happy. What do you do? Is it save money? I don't know.
1: Well, we're making a stab at it, really saying, well, it probably is to save money. If there's anything like your organisation like that, it's usually to save a few bob, isn't it? Because they're not saving any money on the salaries because they're keeping all the same people, but there's probably some Excel spreadsheet somewhere that
4: it's gonna... probably saving money like on the food. They're saving probably give out food there. They probably give out medication or whatever. But
1: that's the situation with the old NHS. The NHS hospitals are built for a certain capacity, and as soon as there's something like COVID and that capacity's busted wide open.
3: Yeah.
1: The whole thing starts stumbling around, doesn't it?
2: Yeah.
1: Years ago, the hospital used to have spare capacity because they had spare capacity and they were providing the service. You know, I'm always surprised how quickly people go home from a hospital. You know, it doesn't matter what they got. You know, women who've had babies, they're like 2 days, isn't it? Something like that now.
2: Yeah, from the management's point of view, a spokesperson for Alder Hey said the proposals are part of wider plans to ensure Alder Hey continues to meet the needs of children and young people, with more care now delivered through a rapid assessment and same-day emergency care pathways. Get that right. I'll read that again. And same-day emergency care pathways, reducing the need for overnight stays. Interesting. Children and young people requiring inpatient admission will continue to receive care at Alder Hey. Patient safety and quality of care remain our priority, and no colleagues will lose their jobs as part of this process. There are no planned redundancies or changes to grading. And finally, Same guy's talking. Colleagues will be redeployed to roles across the trust and will be fully supported throughout the consultation and transition process, including any additional training required. So there must be new roles that they're going to play if they need training as
4: well. It sounds like they're using the space to give like fast, rapid care to, like, you know, kids that come in and like scrape their knees, something like that. People that don't need to stay overnight, they're probably taking up big weight in the main waiting room.
3: Why would you have to stay overnight anyway, those kids? It's just... Yeah. And what happened to that Ronald McDonald House? It's not still in Alderney.
1: It's a walk-through now.
3: Because, like, parents could stay over with the kids and things like that, couldn't they? And, like, McDonald's, the company, like, donated charitably to it, didn't it?
1: It's
3: an ongoing thing. I wonder if that's even there anymore within Alderney.
1: In one end out the other, really. It's a bit like, you know, the poison in the kids. Sorry about this, but I don't like McDonald's. But, you know, they're not giving them the healthiest of food.
3: No, they're doing good work that ward.
4: I remember in McDonald's, they used to have, like, the things that you put your penny in it and it like swivel around and you put like money in it and it go to the children's hospital.
3: Yeah, the
4: but you don't see them anymore, do you? Like little like donation things like that in the Mackey's anymore.
1: We shouldn't be as a national service. We shouldn't be dependent on charities or businesses like McDonald's.
3: No, no. But you know, in the absence of anything else, kind of thing. Sometimes it's like it's good.
1: What sort of doctor you want, a Whopper or a?
3: They should be giving something back like that, shouldn't they? A massive corporation in a city like this. But,
1: it should be a national thing. 5% of your profits should be going to charitable purposes.
3: Yeah, absolutely.
4: I think that's a good idea, but how would they enforce it is the only problem.
1: Just say you made the £1 million, we want 5% of that £1 million.
4: You should do that for the petrol companies. They're the one making not millions, but billions.
1: Well, they're making more money now, aren't they? With, you know, straight to Harmoo's being... Well, it works out, right, 60-day... Do you know why Trump's doing this 60-day thing? You know, he keeps going, I'm going to kill them all, but we're going to have 60 days. I'm going to kill them all, I'm going to decimate them, but I'm going to have 60 days. Because if it goes past 60 days, he has to take it to Congress, and they have to approve it, right? So he's not even sure of passing it through Congress, where he's got the majority. Interesting, isn't it?
3: Mm-hmm.
1: He never mentions that. And half the time, he's mentioning things that no one else knows about. Because it's some fever dream he had at 2 o'clock in the morning.
4: He keeps saying, oh, the talks are going ahead, like, it's looking good, but any time a talk does go ahead and they do open it, it opens for half a day and then they shut it again.
1: Well, you know, he's obviously pondering how he's going to... We're going on to him again, aren't we? We're pondering how he's going to get away from this without it looking like a climb down, you know? Yeah. And the thing he's asking for now could have been obtained without spending £3 billion a day on keeping this... conflict war about it's costing $3 billion a day.
3: Wow. It's like, as Alice said then, oh, we're having talks, it's going well, and then there's some kind of attack or airstrike, isn't it?
1: Yeah.
3: And it's like, well, hang on, I thought it was going well. What's
4: like
3: that?
4: it's always going well, and then they agree on a deal because Pakistan's there and all the other countries have like cornered Trump, like, let's agree with the deal. They agree with the deal, and then it opens for a day, and then Iran's like, nah, I didn't like that ship, see you later, you know what I mean?
1: No, but it's under the influence of Israel. Israel don't want to stop it. Israel, you know, got involved in it. It's a war that was provoked
4: from Israel, and Israel were not finished with the other war that started.
1: No, they want to get back into the Lebanon, you know, blow a few more towns up. Okay, it's controversial there, folks. Text in if you think we're wrong on that one, or text in if you think we're right on that one.
2: But Alderhay, coming back to Alderhay as well, it's basically claimed that it's a lot of people are praising the place because they think it's one of the best
1: it's a centre
2: hospital for
1: it
2: children in the world. What's the other one in London as well? Ormond Street. But it's on a par with stuff like that.
1: So
2: anything that can help the kids, and I don't know whether this will be a positive thing or a negative thing for the parents. But
1: if you're a parent and you've got worries about it, I mean, what sort of puts me off there is the jargon, that explanation of what the thing's going to be.
2: It's not
4: very clear.
1: No, it's not. You know, if you just say, we're not having as many overnights because they cost money and we can try and get as many kids as we can out as soon as we can, they're probably, aren't they doing that anyway?
2: Yeah.
1: Isn't that something the hospitals do these days?
3: Why is that a new strategy?
1: Yeah.
2: I don't know. What can you do?
1: We've got the saucepan off his head. He can go home now. My kids always used to have saucepans on their head in cartoons, didn't they? Yeah.
3: And stuck in a jar.
1: Yeah. Go on, Eddie. Eddie.
3: So, in similar themes to what we've sort of been talking about, young people, et cetera, et cetera, but this, a little bit different. This is saying the disability benefit system is designed to support young claimants into work. The government's joblessness SAR has indicated. Alan Milburn told the iPaper that the welfare system is leaving young people stuck out of work. He said, we don't intervene early enough. We don't take the opportunities that the relationship between the benefit system and young people has to have a conversation with young people about what would they would like to do. Some of the incentives, frankly, are perverse. In his report, he is scathing about the Work Capacity Assessment, WCA, process, pointing out that many young people wait up to 3 months for an assessment, during which time they receive the equivalent of only 1 or 2 minutes of work coach time a week. As the government previously pledged to scrap the WCA process in 2025, this report would suggest that a full overhaul of the entire system is now near certain. Milburn also criticised a lack of face-to-face assessments and the reality, this is shocking, the reality that Job Centre Plus staff have such high caseloads that they can only spend between 2 and 10 minutes with each young person. His report takes aim at the limited capacity for work-related activity category of universal credit benefits, which imposes no expectation for claimants to look for a job. The report says that a health top-up with UC, which provides an additional payment to people who cannot work due to disability or ill health, provides a perverse incentive that means inactivity can offer high income, less hassle and lower risk than work. Beyond welfare, Milburn said, smartphones have damaged young people's mental health by creating a bedroom generation hooked to social media. He strongly suggested that he would call for a ban for social media for the under 16s. So back to that one.
1: That's going back again on the agenda, yeah. Isn't it? But,
3: yeah. But that thing about the job centre, do you know what? I don't know. I want to sound like I'm criticising the job centre, but I work with the job centre quite a bit in terms of, like, you know, some of the courses that we run. People, obviously, from the job centre, job claimants, unemployed people join those courses. And the job centre seems so glad to have people go on courses just to kind of give them a break for a bit kind of thing, because the job centre, there's not many people going to the job centre for a job. It seems like they're just going to talk about the benefits, about crisis payments, about potentially being homeless and stuff like that. It's like a crisis centre. Yeah. It used to be, remember back in the day, sorry to talk about the 80s again, Alice, but back in the day, there'd be all these cardboard, pieces of square cardboard stuck on the wall in these things, and it'd be jobs, wouldn't it? You take it out of the cardboard thing, you go to the person at the desk and go, I'm interested in this chef's job in the city centre, and they go, okay, and you discuss it. The job centre isn't anything like that anymore. There's no vacancies anywhere on display. There's no, like, job search things there.
4: Because it's all online now, isn't it? And even if you go to the job centre, they'll just go, oh, go home. How many have you applied to this week?
3: Just ticking boxes all
4: the time. Yeah, they're just ticking the box. They're not actually, like, are they looking at your CV? Are they helping you out? Are they finding the jobs for you? Or are they just telling you to go
3: and do you like sending you on courses where the training provider does all that? I don't really know. I hate to say this, but I don't know. It should be rebranded. It's not the job centre. You're not going there to get a job or talk about getting a job. You might, your work coach in inverted commas, they might be saying what activity you've been doing and filling out a form, as Alice says, to tick a box to make it look like, but they're not giving you any active advice or talking to you about, okay, what are your options? What have you been doing? Okay, that isn't working. What about this? There's none of that kind of talk. You know, it's just not.
4: And I think maybe that talk, though, why they're not doing any of that talk is because, as you said, and I think that paper said
3: 2 to 10 minutes,
4: that's not enough time to go through their CV, go through any of the things you need that'll get them a job. They have so much job, you know, boxes to tick and probably so many people to see that they don't have the ability to do maybe as much of their job as they should be.
3: It's crazy that with the technology that we've got and we didn't have in the 80s, there was time to speak to people in the 80s about getting a job.
1: Yeah.
3: And now there's all this technology, there isn't the time. Yeah. What did the technology do to improve the situation?
1: Absolutely nothing.
3: Nothing.
2: Yeah. Well, when Alice said before, I was interested, how does it actually work now? I used to work, used to not work, and I was signing on every fortnight in Kingsley House. which was basically the worst building, barbed wire.
1: It's like something from Soviet Russia, isn't it?
2: It was, Lonkesh or something like that.
1: Gulag or something like that,
2: Hated, dreaded going there every fortnight. I was genuinely looking for work, but I needed, I was, how can I say, unique in a sense, because I hadn't worked in the building, so I was working the printers, and I'd had all kinds of esoteric jobs, if you like.
1: Yeah. Mm-hmm.
2: I was a football journalist, where else? Proofreader.
1: Yeah.
2: There wasn't many jobs for proofreaders, stuff like that. And then, funnily enough, one day I got, through Kelly's agency, they sent me to Littlewoods in Old Hall Street, proofreading the catalogue, which was the worst job of my whole life.
3: Mm-hmm.
2: The amount of mistakes. But the point I'm making is, when I used to sign on every fortnight in Kingslake House, sometimes it was the steward's inquiry to be there half an hour, maybe more, because they genuinely want to try and get you sorted out.
4: Yeah.
2: And then when you were there, you'd run the gauntlet because someone had come in drunk or stoned or whatever, and, you know,
1: they'd kick off. Yeah.
2: And that was a good distraction in a way, because suddenly everyone forgets what they were talking about. So, go on, you get off. I'll see you in a fortnight. Yeah.
3: Yeah, we've got away with that one.
2: But how's it work now? There's no job centres that you walk in.
3: They're all closed, aren't
2: they? They're all online, as Alice
4: said. I'd say, like, most people I know that don't have jobs and who, you know, went to get jobs, they don't go to job centres. They don't even think that's a thing. Most young people, when I talk to my friends who've been out of work, they just sit on Indeed and go, yeah, I applied to someone Indeed today. The internet, that's it. They'll just apply on the laptop and then they can say they've applied to someone.
3: You know, as an employer, Indeed drives you mad.
4: It does drive you mad.
3: Yeah, if you put a job out there, you get like 500 applicants and probably three of them are genuine.
1: Yeah.
3: The rest of us people like that just apply.
4: Like, there's people who on the BBC, I think the BBC posted a TikTok, I was watching it before, and there was someone who said, I've applied to 200 jobs in the past week and got nowhere. But it's like they're just applying to anything. They're not tailoring their CV. They're not editing it. They're just sitting on Indeed, press and apply.
2: They're not tailoring the CV to that particular job.
3: Sometimes people who apply, it's literally the name and their email address. And that's it. Not about their experience or anything. They're just literally...
4: Because it's that easy to just tick apply, and people are like, I don't need to go to job centre, I've got Indeed, the internet, and they just click apply.
1: There's a couple of things here that's worth exploring. We haven't got a lot of time because hopefully the band's coming in, but we could do it maybe after they leave. But we're talking about actually, there's going to be a lot of pressure on the government in the next year to do something about the benefit system, because they're not doing it because... The job side of it, they're doing it because it's a lot of money, right?
4: It is a lot.
1: Yeah, it's a lot of money. But on the other hand, you know, a lot of that is for pensioners. That's one thing to say. And they've arrived. They look like they're here anyway. They look Norwegian.
3: Yeah. Stood out a mile off.
2: The snow boots.
1: Cafe, yeah. I was going to try a locked door now. Keep going.
3: Blonde hair in the middle part. Yeah.
1: Right, okay. What's the international sign for cafe? You know, the thing is, you know, throughout the 80s and then, you know, and the noughties or the 10s, Conservative government says we need to do something about benefit system. We need to, you know, redesign it or evaluate it or whatever. And that just means cut the money. Stopping the spending, so stopping people getting, you know, turning from DLA to PIP and then not letting people get PIP who should have got it. But why is it not turned on its head and go, look, let's address the system first of all.
3: Mm-hmm.
1: And in theory, putting more money into the system, in other words, increasing benefits in some way to incentivize people. See, the incentive at the moment is you get your benefits suspended, but there is an incentive to get the benefits and get a bit of extra if you put a bit of extra effort.
3: Encouragement.
1: Yeah, encouragement.
3: It's only punitive rather
1: than punitive and not and it doesn't reward people.
3: Yeah.
1: So, you know, it needs a whole rethink,
3: yeah,
1: you know, on the whole thing, you know, like we were talking about before about YTS and YOP. But it's not going to happen, don't you?
3: No.
1: You know it's not going to happen.
4: I think no matter what they do with the benefit system, there's always going to be a backlash. Because I think it was last year, Starmer tried to do something with the PIP. And there was so much backlash.
1: Well,
4: and so I feel like no matter whoever tries to redo it, they're going to get haters.
1: That's if they redo it predictably. And I think it's time, you know, complex solutions to complex problems. The complex problem, because at the end of the day, you don't want anyone starving to death.
4: Yeah.
1: Right. But on the other hand, you want to say to people, look, there's an opportunity out here. You need to take it. And if you do take it, you're gonna get this extra amount of money, or...
3: It's become an entitlement, hasn't it?
1: Yeah.
3: Sadly, kind of thing. And that culture exists in this country, not so much in other countries. But it's if you feel... People feel they're unemployed, they're entitled to that. Yeah. You know what I mean? I'm not saying anything bad about anything unemployed, but it's not something I would look to do if I lost my job.
1: No.
3: You know, I'd just try and get another one or whatever.
1: Kind of I'm going to play a long record now because all the oxygen's just about to run out. The plants are giving us oxygen. We haven't got any plants.
2: Can you just more point to this, Steve? Yeah, I'm thinking back to my day. There was a big brouhaha about snoopers. Someone will blow you up because you're doing... You might get a little job on the side for a week or day or whatever.
1: Yeah. Yeah.
2: And I think that should be... sounds mad, but it's not mad because I think that should be applauded because the person who's doing the little job might be a little cleaning job and something like cash in hand. They're doing it because they need to feed the kids and stuff like that. But they get punished for that and stop the dole.
1: Criminalised.
2: Stuff like
1: record.
2: So any hint of entrepreneurialism, that's the word, you know, people going out trying to make a shilling just to survive, really.
1: It should be a buffer because when you do get extra work like that, it's always like 15 quid a week and anything over that you've got to. Do you know what I mean? It should be, well, look, you get enough money to live on and if that's what you want to do, that's fair enough. But there's other mechanisms in there to give you opportunities to earn extra money, you know what I mean?
2: Yeah.
1: On top of the benefit, without you having to go through any rigmarole. I'm not talking about hundreds of pounds. I'm just talking about something that lifts you. You know yourself, Eddie, you know, you've been on the Universal Credit quite recently, or income support.
2: Yeah.
1: Get an extra 20 quid when you're in that situation. Oh, it's like winning the lottery.
2: Yeah, it is.
1: Do you know, really is. I can go out now and do a bit of a shop or something.
2: Spot on.
1: What are you doing with the money? You're spending it. We've talked about this in the past.
2: Into the economy.
1: You put the money into the people's pockets. Do you spend it? Especially working class people.
2: Yeah. Right. I'm
1: going to play a track here. And they said record again. Because it's 6 minutes long. Not because I like it. Well, I do like it as well.

0: Hello and welcome back to Liverpool Community Radio. We're a shared mic day today, so it's I make sure they're cleaned. Eddie's just getting the worst chair in the world, isn't
1: it? At least he's got a couple of cushions on Steve.
0: Yeah. You squeeze over there.
2: Oh, wait, I'll get you.
0: Right. We've got our guests in anyway. They're called Pop Cannon. They're going to explain. You know what? I've got it completely wrong, but you know, you got in touch with me a couple of weeks ago.
3: Yeah.
0: Which one was it who got in touch?
4: It was me, I think.
0: Morton, yeah. There's a place in Liverpool called Morton, you know.
4: Really?
0: Morton Shaw.
3: Spelled different.
4: I didn't know that.
0: Yeah, it's spelled different, like, but anyway, you've come a long way today, haven't you? Tell us where you're from and what you're doing in Liverpool.
4: Yeah, well, we're Thomas, Paul and myself, Morton. Yeah. We are Pop Cannon and we come originally from Norway.
0: Okay.
4: So we are from a little town called Asker. Suburbs of Oslo, and we came here this weekend to celebrate music and my birthday.
0: Oh, that's a good idea.
2: Happy birthday.
4: Thank you.
0: Are you not performing anywhere?
4: No.
0: You need to go around the pubs. You know, every pub in Liverpool now has got the opportunities for people to sing, so you need to.
4: Yeah, we plan to, and we went out last night for a bit. Saw some good bands, and we also found out that there was a music festival going on in the cavern. Which we're going
0: to
4: go to.
0: So where did you go to last night? Which hostelries did you go to last night?
4: We went to Matthew Street. Yeah. We're staying in a place not far away from there.
0: Yeah.
4: And it's brilliant. I mean, I've been to Liverpool a few times before.
0: Yeah.
4: I love the vibe here. I love the community and everybody's so outgoing. So we really appreciate coming here and we enjoy it.
3: Yeah.
0: We have a lot of Norwegians coming to Lipa. And then staying on as well. You know what Lipa is?
3: No,
0: it's the Liverpool Institute of Performing Arts.
3: Okay, I thought you were going to say Anfield Road.
0: No,
3: that's because there's a lot of Norwegians there too.
0: Yeah, they're all playing on the field though, aren't they? No, Lipa was set up by Paul. It's Paul McCartney's old school from when he was a teenager. It's Eddie's old school as well,
2: yeah,
0: isn't it?
2: Yeah, school.
0: And they had this empty building. This is about 30 years ago now, isn't it?
2: Yeah.
0: And they were wondering what to do with it, so they made it into an Institute of Performing Arts. And we do get a lot of Scandinavian people come over here, taking our jobs. No, they don't. they come over here and they just love the place that much that they stay and get a music career over here as well.
3: Mm. Mm.
0: So what's the impression? You've been a few times. This is your first time, you two, Paul?
3: In Liverpool, it's my third time.
0: Right, okay.
3: Yeah.
0: What about you?
3: I love it.
5: I've never been there.
0: Oh, so...
3: Fantastic.
0: So what's the big attraction to you? What do you like about it? We're all Vikings, you know.
3: Yeah. So Morton and I were into football.
0: Oh, right.
3: I was going to say soccer, but I live in the United States right now.
0: Oh, you say.
3: And they say soccer, but I should say football.
0: But they're wrong.
3: But we're Liverpool. We're Liverpool fans.
0: Yeah.
3: So I saw the game in 2020.
0: Yeah.
3: Liverpool played Bournemouth.
0: Yeah.
3: And they won 2-1. So that was kind of my first time to Liverpool. It was a football trip.
0: Yeah.
3: It was fantastic.
6: Are you watching the match while you're
3: here? The Champions League?
6: Yeah.
3: Hopefully, yes. Yeah.
6: Are you going to watch some England games?
3: I think we're going to watch it at the pub,
6: yeah.
3: I think. Yeah. Arsenal against PSG.
6: Yeah.
3: We'll be watching tomorrow.
7: Steve, can I ask the lads a question?
0: Go on, yeah.
7: It's about a football-related one.
3: Why
7: do you appeal Liverpool Football Club to many Norwegians?
3: I think we grew up in the 80s.
0: Yeah.
3: And I think Liverpool was at the height in the 80s. Mm-hmm. They came back recently. But with Kenny Dalglish and Bruce Grobbelaar and all those players, we watched it on TV at home.
0: Mm.
3: So it became kind of the go-to team
0: for
3: us.
2: Interesting.
7: Well, you have your home football team to support in Norway as well.
3: I think most Norwegians actually watch Premier League over the local.
0: So the most British people.
3: Yeah,
0: You go to a pub on Saturday, it's not on Sky.
3: Yeah.
0: It's on some Norwegian channel.
3: Right.
4: But I think there's so many Norwegian Liverpool fans.
0: Yeah.
4: Like in the summer when they have training camps. And Liverpool come to play a local Norwegian team.
0: Yeah,
4: the stadium is all red.
0: Yeah,
4: and you know it's amazing. It's like the biggest supporter club Scandinavia, I believe, is Liverpool.
0: Yeah, and yeah. Germany, you know, as well. There's a lot of German supporters as well, but definitely Denmark and Norway. Not sure about Sweden, Finland, but...
7: But there's Norwegian people I know as well. I think we've had them on the show many years ago. What's her name now? I can't remember. Hotel Anfield, Hotel Tia. Norwegian people who've stayed in the city and, you know, built a business up. Very successful business as well. Before home games.
3: Yeah.
7: It's always open. Yeah, they have all the old players coming in and stuff. Sammy Lee, John Aldridge, all them. Phil Thompson.
3: Right.
7: But yeah, so... and the music scene as well for Liverpool as well. Is that an appeal over the years as well?
3: With the Beatles.
5: You guys love the Beatles?
3: Oh, we love the Beatles. Yeah. That's why we came this time. Yeah. To go to the cavern.
0: We said that before. Said the reason they'll be coming begins with a B.
3: Yeah, absolutely. Yeah.
0: So tell us a little about what you do. What's your background? How did you get into music, and what do you actually do? Because you said you're in America as well, Chicago.
3: Yeah. So I'm in. I live in Chicago. So we grew up, like Morten said, in outside of Oslo.
0: Yeah.
3: In a small town called Asker, and we played in a band back in the days. When we turned 20, I moved to the United States to play football. And Morten moved to
4: France
3: and so the UK, right? You lived in the UK too.
4: Yeah.
3: So I would say 6 years ago, we kind of picked it up again.
0: Yeah.
3: To keep in touch.
0: Yeah. So you lost touch with each other.
3: Yeah. So we got to do something together.
0: Yeah.
3: And we started writing songs.
0: Okay.
3: Yeah. So that's kind of how we picked
0: it
3: up.
0: So how easy was that, writing songs with someone you hadn't seen for a while? I've got like 10 years worth of songs backed up.
3: Did you
0: have to sort of
3: that's why we team up with artists, you know, so they do the singing and the performing.
0: Right,
3: so we do behind the scenes. Thomas is still an artist. He performs in various bands and live shows and all that.
0: Okay, so what's your influences? What do you think, apart from the Beatles, Beatles obviously, but...
3: I would say the main thing in high school, it was the grunge. So Nirvana, Pearl Jam,
4: Metallica,
3: Soundgarden. I love all music. Alice in Chains, absolutely. Yeah,
0: he's the expert on that.
5: I like grew up from like hair metal, spandex, sort of Van Halen through the 80s into the 90s grunge,
3: right?
5: New metal and all that whole trajectory. I know that stuff.
3: Yeah.
0: He wants to be a shred guitarist, whatever that means.
5: Yeah.
3: A shred. Yeah.
0: I thought it was a thing at the bottom of your garden. That's a shed, isn't it?
3: Yeah. Sorry. So do you play the guitar?
5: Kind of guitar playing so much, it used to be a thing, didn't it? Guitar.
3: Oh yeah, in the 80s. Yeah, like the shredding used to be a thing. Not so much anymore.
4: You had a V guitar.
3: The Gibson V.
4: Yeah,
0: flying V.
4: We've never seen a thing before.
3: Yeah,
4: before.
3: It looks like a V.
0: Yeah, flying so, V. Yeah,
3: the flying V. Exactly. Yeah, I had one of those.
2: So did you guys play? He's got one of them as well.
4: Does he?
3: Oh, he does.
2: A few weeks ago, he's got a new album out, hasn't he? So
4: he does.
2: He's keen to do a lot of interviews. So we've seen lately a lot of Paul that we don't normally see him.
3: Yeah.
2: Unless he's got some news, but he's got a new album out called Dungeon Lane.
3: Okay. I have not.
2: Yeah.
3: So we'll check it out.
2: Before the Beatles. So look out for that Dungeon Lane.
3: Okay.
4: Look out for that. For
2: Yeah.
5: So did you guys play that style of music, that like rock, metal, grunge kind of stuff?
3: So if you check out on Spotify, we have 21 songs, but there's multiple genres.
0: Yeah.
3: Okay. So we have indie rock, that's the latest one. We have EDM music.
5: Right. You
3: we
5: guys
3: have
5: like
3: soul.
5: EDM guys, like, when you
4: really?
3: Yeah, really? Yeah.
4: We're quite a long rock hair. Yeah.
0: You look like a surfer.
4: Yeah. I live in Palma, Mallorca at the moment.
0: Oh, so nice. They're much safer
4: to fit in there,
0: No. Yeah. She's just come back from Mallorca.
6: I've been to Mallorca,
4: Not as hot here, which is good.
5: Yeah. We're having a bit of a heat wave here at the moment.
4: Yeah.
5: Not great today.
4: Yeah, I just missed it.
3: Wasn't it 2 days ago or something? It was 34, 35 degrees. Yeah, that's hot.
6: The record for ever in May.
3: Yeah.
5: So EDM, rock, what other kind of...
0: What does EDM stand for?
5: Electronic dance music.
3: Oh. Yeah.
4: our number one on the most played at the moment is kind of like a folk genre.
3: Yeah.
4: But all genres...
3: Yeah. So some soul.
0: So the I saw one on your website. So the black guy singing, that was very soulful, wasn't it?
3: Yeah. So we kind of tailor the songs depending on the artist.
0: Yeah.
3: So each song is a separate project in a way. And we've worked with a lot of artists in Chicago, but also in Oslo.
0: Yeah.
3: Mm-hmm. So we have a Latin pop. But all Spanish.
0: Right, okay.
3: Yeah, so there's a Cuban singer in Oslo. Her name is Alejandra Tabita. So that's kind of a Latin pop song. Yeah. So we do everything.
4: Wow, and that was actually connecting through the radio, Latin America in Oslo, who knew about this artist. And we came in there for an interview, and the radio connected us. So that's exactly the purpose of community, right?
3: Yeah.
6: Find the artist first, or do you write the song first? Which comes first, the song or the artist?
3: It depends. Yeah. So usually we do the writing first, and then we connect with some artists. So, but
5: do you send any of your material to like sort of? I don't know if it's possible to do this, like more established or well-known artists.
3: That's our goal.
5: Yeah.
3: So when we started, we release songs we sing ourselves.
5: Yeah.
3: And then we worked with kind of home artists, almost like people, you know, they're not performing.
5: Local.
3: So a lot of our songs are with artists not performing. Yeah. I feel like at this stage, we're trying to collaborate with artists and bands that are out and playing to get the music out.
5: Mm-hmm. Mm-hmm.
3: So we do have some projects in the works in Chicago artists, and they're out playing every week.
5: Yeah.
3: So it's very exciting for us.
0: Yeah. I mean, I think when people listen to music, they don't realize that the songwriters can make a lot more money than the artist through rights. You know what I mean? There's a band, I can't remember the band now, The Real People, Liverpool.
5: Oh, yeah.
0: There's a Liverpool band, they were around for years, very popular locally.
3: Yeah.
0: But they wrote a song and Cher took it up.
3: Yeah, yeah.
0: And they made a fortune.
3: Yeah,
0: that's probably made their fortune. Yeah. You know, just from this one song.
3: Exactly.
0: And play out on the radio, you know. So you need to find someone famous.
3: Yeah.
0: But if anyone's out there from Liverpool, it wants.
4: Connect with us.
3: Absolutely.
4: Yeah.
3: Absolutely.
0: Yeah. Get in touch with us. We'll give you an email and house.
4: Yeah.
0: Well, we've got your website, haven't we, as well? So we'll talk about that. So have you got any other plans? Oh, do you want us to tell you a few things about Liverpool that you should and should not do?
4: Sure.
3: Please do.
0: Please do. Never get the 10 bus.
2: It's a little in joke, that
0: it's
2: one.
0: It's like a zoo.
3: Okay.
5: Do you know what you should do? And we had the guy who runs it on the radio show a couple of months ago. You know the song Strawberry Fields Forever? Obviously.
0: Mm.
5: That exists.
0: It's a place.
5: That place.
0: Yeah.
5: It's Strawberry Fields. It was like, used to be like an orphanage for kids kind of thing.
0: Mm-hmm.
5: And now it's like a kind of like shrine to the Beatles, and you get a much more authentic Beatles experience there than you do going to Matthew Street. Matthew Street's quite touristy.
3: Yeah.
5: Found that
3: a little bit more gimmicky, right?
5: Try Strawberry Fields. You know, there'll be buses and tours that go there and things.
0: You
5: like
0: don't
5: that.
0: Have a bar though, so you can't get a drink.
5: It's really, really good though. It's got a lot of good information in there about the Beatles and John Lennon. It's got the piano that John Lennon played Imagine on, that white
4: piano. Brilliant. The white
5: piano. It's got like pieces of paper where he scribbled lyrics that are actual songs and stuff like that. It's got really good authentic stuff, some of his guitars really good like sort of information. And he used to live at the house, in a house on the other side of the wall from it, and look over the wall and like, speak to the kids that were in his orphanage.
4: Wow.
5: So like that house he used to live in is there. You can see it from the garden. It's a really good like authentic. You get a vibe when you go there. You feel it a bit emotionally more kind of thing. So
7: talking about landmarks, we've got one here in Kensington. Obviously,
0: guarantee we're going to tell you something to do with the Beatles that no one else from Norway knows about.
7: Yeah.
0: I will not have visited it. Now you can't go in this place, but you can stand outside and get your photograph taken. And it's in Kensington.
3: Okay.
0: It's half a mile from here, and you three can go to it.
4: That's excellent.
7: The street on the road at the top of this here.
3: Okay.
0: Turn left.
7: Keep going on the same side.
0: Keep walking on the left hand side.
7: And it's about
0: there's a big church. Then there's a row of shops. Then there's three pieces of land that've got things growing on it. And if you go past the shops, it's 38 Kensington, it's called. And it's where the quarrymen recorded their first track in 1957.
7: 57, yeah.
0: That'll be the day John Lennon, Paul McCartney, George Harrison, and two or three other people, the Quarrymen.
3: Wow.
0: Lennon was 18. George Harrison was 15, I think. And I think McCartney was 16.
7: Yeah.
0: The rest were all around that age. Tim Kensington. We did a program about it a few years ago, interviewing the people who'd recorded it. It was a man opened the recording studio in his front room of his house.
3: Huh.
0: 38 Kensington.
3: Okay.
0: Percy Phillips, the man's name is.
3: So we'll go there after, this. We'll go ahead over.
0: You can say, you can say you found about it. You found out about it from Liverpool Community Radio.
3: Okay.
0: We'd love to take it over and turn it into a museum or a shrine or something like that.
3: But,
0: you know, God knows. So if you're rich and famous, come back and give us the money to do it.
7: It's very quirky as well because it was like a normal house.
0: Yeah.
7: Mm-hmm. Studio in the living room, heavy curtains for the acoustics.
3: Yeah.
7: Basically. And what was fascinating for me was any band who come in there, let's say the Quarrymen that Steve just mentioned there, which is a true story, actually. And you'd have to get the record done in one take.
0: It's got a record laid, so the record's cut.
7: As
0: you're playing it.
3: Yeah.
0: You could get it on tape, but it was more expensive, and the Beatles didn't have the money.
3: Yeah.
0: Mm-hmm. It was less than £1 to record it on the record. It was over £1.
3: Yeah.
0: This is, you know, nothing now. But then it was like, ooh, £1.
7: Yeah. And, so the Quarrymen are singing, that'll be the day... Frantic screams, finish it now. That's how it was.
3: Yeah. But isn't that some of the charm to music? When recorded live and like the AI, which is the direction now, is kind of ruining the music.
0: It's ruining everything.
4: And we sang.
3: Yeah, it's almost too perfect. Yeah. You want music with some errors in it and soul.
4: Yeah. We had a discussion about this last night about AI and what we're going to do. And I think we agreed that we will... have authentic music focus and not use AI. Thomas is not a great fan of AI either.
0: No, none of us are.
4: Ruins it.
3: Yeah.
5: I'd say there's music around now that is being created by AI, which is like in the pop charts and is, do you mean?
3: Yeah.
5: Like if you had a band Camel Fat, if you heard of them?
3: I haven't heard
5: of them. Two DJs and they do EDMs kind of stuff. And they do albums as well, but I often think, some of that is AI.
3: Yeah. And with AI, there's no story behind the music. No. So,
0: but I think it's also leached into, you know, it's probably some AI in it. You know, there's probably things like, you know, auto tune and things like that. But you get some of the songs by the American Stars. You get eight people writing a song, and like, how do you have eight people writing a song that has to do two lines each, or they're correcting each other? You start off with something, and it's been overworked and overworked, you know?
5: I think they all work remotely as well, so they'll do their version and send it to someone else, and they'll do something and send it to someone else. And it's not like they're all like this in a room together going, hang on.
3: Yeah.
5: It's not a collaborative like that, like, is it?
0: Tell us about your method. You're in France, and he's in Chicago. Well, how do you do Zooms?
4: We started out in 2020, as Paul said, and I started writing a lot of ideas down for the lyrics. And that's how we usually work. I write verse or a chorus or just a line, a head, and like a heading, title. And Paul and I go back and forth a bit, and then we land the lyrics, and then Paul starts making the music then. And we have a rough idea of where it's going, but it's not like that every time.
3: Yeah.
4: But Thomas is the musician among us, really. Right, he's
3: the talented one.
4: he's doing the composition and making sure the song has the right dynamic,
0: etc.
4: So we found a quite good formula in terms of writing.
3: Mm-hmm.
7: Thomas, you're quiet. Yeah. I bet you're the most skilled musician in this room.
3: He definitely is.
5: You like multi-instrumental?
8: It was a late night yesterday.
5: So do you play like several instruments?
8: I play like guitar and trumpet and
3: bass.
5: Brilliant.
8: Yeah.
4: And you sing.
3: Yeah. But and I would add, there's one kind of cool element to this too. Is we work. It's a studio in Chicago. The main street is called Michigan Avenue. Right. It's a studio next to where Rolling Stones recorded their second album, Chess Studios.
5: Yeah.
3: So we're The one we work at is called Pressure Point. It's across the street. So we work with a producer. His name is Slavik Livens. And he's worked with a lot of the greatest, but he also have to, you know, pay bills. So he have to work with people like us, who's not famous, right?
0: Yes.
3: Right? Yeah. But it's fantastic. So this studio is on Michigan Avenue on the second floor. Al Capone used to be in the building.
0: Yeah.
3: So there's a lot of history in Chicago.
0: A lot of dead bodies in the
3: cellar. Yeah, there's dead bodies and everything. Yeah, the speakeasy. Yeah, that was Al Capone. Like he was feeding all the speakeasy back in the days, right? Yeah. Yeah. So, so it's kind of interesting. You know, we it starts with writing with Morten in Mallorca or in Oslo.
0: Yeah.
3: Thomas and this is like we collaborate on all the songs. Yeah. So, right. So. We put melodies, we record, and then it goes into mixing, you know, at Pressure Point Studios. Yeah. With it's a fun process.
4: But also we engage, like Thomas has some musician friends in his network back in Norway where we need a bassist to play this, we need a drummer.
0: Yeah.
4: So sometimes we do that, sometimes we use musicians in Chicago, and it's like an international project.
3: Yeah. Yeah.
0: Okay. So what's left apart from visiting Percy Phillips Studio up the road? What are you gonna do next in Liverpool? And when are you going back? I'm not trying to get.
4: Well, I would like to go to Beatles' famous place like Penny Lane and now
5: Strawberry Fields.
4: Yeah. Mm-hmm. Visit those places and feel the soul of this history there.
0: Yeah.
4: But yeah, just. Enjoy ourselves and go around town, maybe down to Albert's Dock.
5: Albert Dock. There's a place if you're around town, it's called Baltic Market or Baltic Triangle, and it's built around what used to be like a massive brewery in Liverpool, and it's still got that authentic red brick building, and it's got bars around it, it's got like a big food hall where you can eat, it has bands playing live around there. And there's some kind of festival going on that starts today, I think, in Jamaica Street, the street leading up to it.
4: Nice.
5: But if you get in a taxi or if you ask anyone Baltic, you can walk about a 15-minute walk from the city centre. It's a bit of a different but lively scene. It's not as touristy maybe as Matthew Street is and stuff like that. It's got more of a vibe to it and a bit alternative with more live music and stuff. So look out for that area. I'd recommend that if you're having a night out.
3: Yeah. We'll check it out. Yeah. And the Champions League we're going to watch tomorrow.
0: Got all your bases covered. And Liverpool Community Radio as well. Right, we're going to finish off now. Thanks for coming in. And next time you're in the city, especially if you're millionaires, come in and visit us and make a donation. We'll have a bucket for you to drop. You know, just put a check in.
3: Yeah.
0: Leave it blank. We'll just fill it in ourselves. Just sign it. This one's called Someone Stole the Show. This is on Spotify. Tell us a little bit about this before the play.
3: Yeah, so this one is it's in honor of Morten's birthday. Okay. So normally we work with artists, but this one, Morten is singing this.
0: Right, okay.
3: It's
4: it's my debut as a singer.
3: Yeah. So we wanted to make it special for Morten for his birthday.
4: Yeah, it was a big surprise, actually.
3: We made this t-shirt.
4: The
3: song is about underdogs.
0: Oh, right, okay.
3: Yeah, so this is my dog, Chewy, with sunglasses. So that's how, that's the story behind the song.
4: They totally caught me off guard before in the pub when they said they had put the song out because I didn't expect it. And t-shirts.
3: Yeah. So this is from the basement. Yeah. They recorded it at Thomas' basement.
4: A while ago, actually.
3: It's been some years ago.
2: we'll look forward to listening to it.
3: Yeah.
0: And if you want to find out more information about Pop Cannon, it's Pop Cannon with a K, and to just two N's in it. So popkanon.com. And there's lots of information on there. This is Someone Stole My Show. Thank you very much, gents.
3: Thank you so much.
4: Thank you for having us.

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4: Sorry, I don't have an answer for that.
5: Anyway, welcome back. Welcome back. What's happened to... Oh, that's it. The volume's turned down. They were fun guys, weren't they?
6: Yeah.
7: I think
6: yeah.
7: They were great.
5: They were fun guys.
6: Mm-hmm.
8: No mushroom jokes.
5: No mushroom jokes. Not, there wasn't mushroom in the studio at the time.
8: I know.
5: Yeah, sorry about that. Can't help myself sometimes, you know. So, you know, you see three very handsome men, weren't they?
6: Yeah, they were pretty.
5: Especially,
6: pretty
5: what's
6: handsome,
5: his name?
6: Yeah.
5: Morton.
6: Morton, yeah.
5: He looked like he should be in Ha Ha, didn't he?
8: big blonde hair.
5: Big blonde hair.
7: He looked like, you know, like he was from like Mallorca, Australia, somewhere, like nice in the sun, like a surfer. You
5: surfer
7: know
5: good dude, wasn't he? You know what I mean? I tell you, he looked like, what was that surfing film with Keanu Reeves in?
8: Point Break.
5: Yeah, he looked a bit like Dingo, didn't he?
6: Yeah.
5: The other guy. Can't remember
8: Patrick Swayze.
5: Patrick Swayze.
8: He died him, didn't he?
5: Yeah.
6: Is he dead?
8: Yeah, he's dead.
5: I
6: didn't know that.
8: Good 10 years.
5: He's better looking than Patrick Swayze, though, wasn't he? And I'm not gay, by the way.
6: Big Liverpool fans as well.
5: Yeah. I know, yeah, it's great, isn't it? You know, we were talking about that we've sort of bumped Man United off the top of international stuff.
6: Definitely.
5: And I'm glad for that.
7: I think everywhere you go, though, there is... I always find when I go on holiday, there's always Liverpool stuff. When I was in New York, there's a big, like, mural of Mo Salah just in New York.
5: Right.
7: I've got a picture of it, because when I was studying there, I was just walking the streets. I was like, why is Mo Salah on the wall?
5: Oh, you did a placement in New York, didn't you?
7: Yeah,
5: I remember reading your CV about that, and I thought... Keep that quiet.
7: Yeah, when I was...
5: Devil Wears Prada type situation, wasn't it?
7: It was when I was 17, so I had to go over by myself. And it was the New York Times, so they have their own school, and they, like, pickpocket, like, future journalists. So you get taught by the journalists, and you do have to pay. There's, like, a lot of money, but I didn't pay because I wrote them... Basically, they were like, if you write, like, an article or whatever that is really good, we'll give you a scholarship. So I wrote one about, like, Liverpool or whatever, and they offered me like a scholarship to go, so I just paid for my flights and stuff.
5: So how long were you over there for?
7: Just over 2 weeks, and I stayed in a dorm with another American girl. Like the whole, we were all like, there was people from all over the world. So yeah. There was French people.

0: people, and I was the only one from the northwest of England. So when they were like, "Where are you from?" I was like, "Liverpool," and they were like, "Is that next to London?" I was like, "No,
1: no, it's next to London.
0: It's in Liverpool. Yeah. It's in the northwest." And
1: it's great, so New York, yeah, isn't it?
0: It was wonderful, and it was great because they gave us unlimited Metro cards, so we just got to go like anywhere in New York and like as ever many times as we wanted for the week. Obviously, we did have to attend like classes and stuff with the journalists, but it was quite fun. And I just remember like one night, me and my mate walking around, I was like, "That's Mo Salah," and she was like, "Who's that?" And I was like, he's just on the wall. He's just on this massive building in New York, and you just wouldn't expect it. So it just shows like a little bit of Liverpool around everywhere.
1: So what was best in New York? What was the best thing you did in New York? Best place you visited?
0: So I went when I was 17. It was when Barbie and Oppenheimer came out.
1: Right. Yeah.
0: So on the Saturday, that was like our day off. Me and my friend, she was from Brazil, and that's where I went to visit last year because that's where we met in New York.
1: Yeah.
0: And we went to watch the Barbie movie, and experience in American cinema was a bit wild because it was so different to our cinema. They were all clapping at the end of the movie. They were shouting at the movie. I was like, "Where am I?" And then after that, we were like, we got the metro to Coney Island, and I had never been there before, so it was like, it was really big, it was full of like rides, it was like quite like Americanized, it was quite a unique experience.
2: And New York, you can pick, you can spot film locations from the past, can't you? You mentioned Coney Island there. Yeah. It always reminds me of the film The Warriors.
0: Yeah, it always reminds me of the Taylor Swift song. That's why I wanted to go.
2: Okay.
0: Coney Island. But yeah, there's so many different things because it's such a big city. And obviously because I was with so many other international students, it was very different because I was like 17 or so young and I was like, "Oh my God, I don't know anything."
1: Did they take a show on? A show in?
0: Yeah, they paid us, like not paid us, they bought us tickets to a show.
1: Yeah.
0: So I went to see the show called Some Like It Hot, and that was quite good.
1: Right, yeah.
0: But the theatre was like dead old, it was authentic, so it was quite really good. And they, like the whole class went, so we all went to see that.
2: Great. The film as well.
1: Broadway shows are brilliant, aren't they?
0: They are brilliant, and obviously like I didn't pay for it, like they offered, they gave us tickets and stuff like that, because the school that we were with, like the School of the New York Times, funded by the New York Times, and New York Times journalists are the ones that taught us. They're the one, if you got a scholarship or whatever, like you pay the package fee, you'll get your scholarship. All your food was included, your Broadway tickets, your Metro stuff, all stuff like that.
3: Brilliant.
0: And all like excursions. So like I think one night after classes, they were like, "Who wants to come to the Met Museum? We'll give you tickets." And I was like, "Yeah." I was like, "Yeah, let's go."
1: It's open at night, isn't it, the Met?
0: Yeah. So I think we went. It was only like 6-7 o'clock we went, but it was dead good. Yeah. And I was like, "Oh my God, I'm in the Met Museum." Whereas if I would have had to pay that myself, it would have been like $90 or whatever. So
1: it's funny how people work hard, they're luckier. It's funny, isn't it? People who work the hardest are the luckiest as well.
0: Yeah.
1: Isn't that really weird?
2: Yeah. He seemed to have treated you, the New York Times treated you better than the Times in London, though, didn't he?
0: Yeah.
2: Didn't even pay for your dinner.
0: Well, that's because it was... the New York Times, it was like a school, so it was like you had to pay like 10 grand for the school, and you were paying for not just the journalist, the teacher, you were paying for everything else. But because they wanted people from working class backgrounds and lower people, so they had certain amounts of scholarships, and they did ask for like my parents' wages and stuff like that to check I wasn't a millionaire. Yeah. So they did do checks, like, and there was like such a process to get there anyway.
1: How did you get involved with that? Because that seemed, you know, I didn't see
0: you wouldn't even think it existed.
1: I didn't see that in the Echo.
0: Yeah.
3: Didn't read it out on it.
1: Yeah.
0: This, it goes even further back. When I used to read lots of books in lockdown, and like I'd read like 2 books a week, and I joined like this little group on TikTok of like other girls who read books, and one of the girls in there was from Bolivia, and we became close friends, and she went to the School of the New York Times, and she got the scholarship as well. She went the 2 years before I did, and she told me about it. I didn't even know that existed.
1: Yeah.
0: And that same girl was still friends this day. She was in Liverpool recently. She just left yesterday, but it's all these little connections, and then so she told me about it, and I was like, "Oh, I'll look into it." And then I wrote this article to apply for the scholarship, and they wanted a lot. They wanted 5 years worth of grades from your school.
1: Right.
0: So I had to send that over. I had to send a letter from the head of my college when I was doing my A-levels. He had to write a letter to them. There was just so much evidence that you kind of needed. And I just kept doing what they asked. And it was just like, I think that, and at one point they were like, "Oh, we don't know if we're going to accept you because we think you're too old." And I was like, "What do you mean?" They thought
1: 17.
0: Yeah. So you had to be 18 or under to go to their school. And they were like, "Oh, we think you're like 19. Because I was like, "Oh, my college teacher sent you this." And they were like, "College? That's university."
1: Yeah, yeah.
0: So you couldn't do it if you were in uni because you were too old.
1: Yeah.
0: So they thought I was in uni. I was like, write all these emails, like explain them, send them letters. So it was a lot of back and forth, but it took a few weeks and then they finally offered it to me. And then I was like, have I got the money for the flights over there, things like that. But it worked out in the end and I managed to save up because I was like working my part-time job from 16. So I'd saved up money and then ended up using it on that. So it was worth it.
3: Well, then.
1: Yeah, you're an icon. You're a paragon of virtue.
0: There's just so many things I think people don't realise that's out there. You wouldn't think something like that is out there when you're 16 or 17. But I wouldn't known about it if I hadn't made that friend who went on it and she told me about it. And we only met because of TikTok because we started reading the same book. So just
3: it's not
0: it.
3: What you know, too, you know.
0: It is,
3: sometimes.
0: Yeah. So
1: and what you know as well. Yeah, she, you know. But imagine that experience at 17.
3: Yeah.
1: Half these kids out there, if you said, like, you're going to go to New York for 2 weeks, just crap themselves.
0: We're trying to convince my dad that, one, I need to fly alone to New York by myself and then need to get there and then need to find the uni. It was a bit like, I was like...
1: Was he crying at the airport?
0: He was a bit like, he was like, really? Like, he couldn't believe it, so it took a bit of convincing to, like...
1: He probably remembers New York from, 1992 and things like that.
0: It was weird because we went on holiday to New York for my sister's 21st, not long before that.
1: Yeah.
0: So I had been before, but we only went for, like, 3 days. I hadn't really been there very long, and I wasn't... I was very young. So to them, say to him, like, because it is a dangerous city, it's one of the most dangerous in the world, to say to him, like, oh, by the way, can I go by myself?
1: Yeah.
0: To just, like, go, and I don't know who I'm meeting when I get there.
1: Right, I'm going to play a couple of adverts before we go, because we're duty-bound by contracts and all that type of stuff. So I'm going to play the two adverts.
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1: Hello, welcome back. We're just discussing. We're just dissecting Alice's trip and everything. And you know what I mean. But it was interesting. I'm just blown away. But I remember reading that, and then because we had a few people doing the Avogo course, then I couldn't remember which one I'd done it because there was a few people doing journalism or done journalism.
0: Yeah.
1: And you just brought that up now, and I thought, God, yeah, I was going to ask you. I was going to ask you about that age because it just seems like, what, you know, how did you manage to do that?
0: Yeah, because people always ask me about it and I'm like, it's always like you just don't think that things exist. Like the Washington Post have a similar one, but you have to be over 20. And I haven't tried going for that one, but that's like you get a full-on internship.
1: Is that next on your list?
0: I don't know, because of what's going on in America right now, maybe not. I think when I went, everyone was like mellow with America. Yeah. Well, there weren't no wars. It was all like chill, you know what I mean? So it was a bit easier. But the Washington Post one, I think, is harder. I think you have to have graduated uni and you have to have like been a journalist for 2 years like working in the field to then apply for it.
5: Yeah.
0: So, but there's all these schemes that you don't know about. And then that Washington Post one, I didn't know until one of my friends who I met in New York told me about it, because his parents are journalists.
1: And you've always got that on your CV as well, haven't you?
0: That's I always try and put it, like, far up the CV to, like, it shows you stand out a bit.
1: Yeah, yeah.
0: Because, and I do have the certificate, so you get, like, a big certificate from it. So I've got a certificate of, like, completion from the Times, and then I still have some of the journalists on LinkedIn and stuff like that.
2: Were they good to you as well?
0: They were very good, yeah. They were, like, they were interesting you. They were telling you about, like, the proper taught you, and there was different ones. So my, like, main tutor, he was a travel journalist, and he used to go to different countries.
1: Right.
0: And he'd write in the Sunday column, and his column would be, like, 24 hours in this city, 24 hours in this city. And they were quite good. And then, like, we met, like, a food blogger journalist, and he explained, like, we did a lot of ethics behind it, and the New York Times, like, what they expect from you, what you can't do. You can't... He was saying, like, if you're a food blogger and you get tickets to, like, a football game, you're not allowed to use them if you just get handed them, because that's not your field.
1: Yeah.
0: So there is a lot of these things where some people are like, what? I just use those tickets. Yeah. But there's a lot of ethics behind it.
1: Yeah.
0: So it really, they teach it in you from a young age. And then because you've done that, if I was to suppose later on in my life, be like, I want to work at the Times, I could always say, like, oh, you know, I went to the school.
1: The Times wouldn't even buy you a butty. You know what I mean? Yeah. What's going on in this world? I bet all the people in the Times, they were all like, doing things there. They've all got rich parents and they can afford to do
0: it. When I went to the Times, it was very different.
1: Was it cliquey?
0: It was very, like, just older women and, older generation, I'd say. There was some young people, but the young people there, I'd say, were more well-off. They weren't, like, there was just no Northerners. I was like, I wanted a Northerner to talk to, but there wasn't. But then you wouldn't expect that from the Times, because they are London-based down south. But maybe one day we'll break it into the system.
1: If anyone's going to do it, Alice, you're going to do it, and then you're going to come back here in a coach pulled by six mice.
0: Yeah.
1: six white horses, and we'll put the red carpet out for you. Brilliant. Anyway, that was that's today's programme. A couple of things I said we were going to do and we didn't. Again, I printed out a load of community readouts. I'll wait till next week, I think. And I was also going to play another track by what's his name? Mistrust. But I didn't get around to doing that. So anyway, so weekend, what's everyone doing? Weather's going to be a bit like now, really. It's a bit sticky in it at the moment.
2: Yeah.
1: Might be just this room.
3: Nice tomorrow, isn't it? But not so much Sunday.
0: I think from Sunday and next week, it's raining every day, which is a bit sad.
2: Okay. Got used to wearing shorts as well.
0: It's like you break out your summer wardrobe and then it rains.
2: Well, to be honest with you, I was very self-conscious about my legs. The reason being, I haven't worn shorts for about 5 years. And in bed one night, the hot water bottle burst and scarred me both legs. You can still see the scars here. So I'm hoping a bit of sunshine will,
1: healing.
2: You
0: have to get the sunbeds out
1: and lie in the garden. Healing rays of sunshine.
2: And then you walk out for the first time in 5 years with shorts. And no one's looking at me. I'm just, you know what I mean? Sometimes you get to you, don't
3: got shorts on, haven't they, in this weather? Like, Scouse lads, there's any excuse in it.
0: I find the Scouse men just wear shorts even in the rain. Yeah. You can't stop them.
1: Winter and sliders. And you're like going.
3: Yeah.
1: You just feel like going, are you mad?
0: Yeah.
1: Are you mad? And you look at them, they're like 6'3".
3: Yes, you don't say nothing.
1: And you think, no, I won't say anything. I won't even give them a look. So, weekend, anything exciting? Any horse racing on any?
2: Horse racing. Haydock's been cancelled, abandoned, Steve. Haydock, due to race today and tomorrow.
1: Too dry?
2: No, there was a big hole opened up in the turf.
0: A hole in what, like the racing turf?
2: In the racing turf.
3: Like a sinkhole thing?
2: Yeah, it's like a sinkhole.
3: Wow.
2: So, they had to move, how can I say it, to the inside course and just ran the sprint races, 5 furlongs, 6 furlongs, because you could do that on the straight, but no round course was allowed because it was too dangerous. They've got all kinds of experts in.
1: Looking into it.
2: Agronomics or something was a word.
0: Do you think they'll rearrange it, or is it just cancelled then?
2: No, they're trying to rearrange.
1: So there's
2: the big meetings, the big races for tomorrow and today to Carlisle.
1: So there's a big old...
0: in Carlisle on the 8th and 9th.
3: To make a joke here, don't you?
1: Yeah, I'm trying to make a joke here.
2: Come on, sorry, go on.
1: The police looking into it.
2: Yeah. It was dangerous, though, because the horse, luckily, wasn't at full pelt, full gallop.
1: Yeah.
2: Whole leg went right in there, about 2 feet, you know. So easily broken the leg.
1: Yeah. Mm-hmm.
2: So they abandoned most of the other races on the round course. Yeah.
0: And moved them to Carlisle.
2: But yeah, apart from that... I wasn't going to go to Haydock anyway. I'm told I'll go later in the season. But European Cup final tomorrow, Champions League final. I'm going to watch that.
1: Yeah.
2: Arsenal against Paris Saint-Germain.
1: Do we want Paris Saint-Germain to win?
2: I'm going to have a little.
1: May we have a bet?
2: Yeah, I'm going to have a little bet on the draw. I think it'd be a tight game. I'll have a couple of.
1: What about you, Alice? You got any career prospects over the weekend?
0: I'm going to fix my website today or tomorrow, so that should be up.
1: Are you good at fixing websites?
0: Well, it's more like I created one and then it crashed because I had too many articles, so I need to like. Either fix that one or move on to something else, which I think I might move it onto WordPress.
1: Told it down a bit.
0: And it's my little sister's 16th birthday on Sunday.
2: Happy birthday. What's her name?
1: What's her name, yeah?
0: Her name is Lily.
2: Hi, Lily. Happy birthday.
3: Nice. Lily. Happy birthday.
1: Jed?
3: What we do, when you ask me that question, what we do, Louise and I, is on a Friday, we meet after she finishes work. She works in the city centre. And we go to the Vines pub.
1: Yeah.
3: And then we sit there with the dogs and we decide what we're going to do on Saturday.
1: Oh, right. That's a good idea, isn't it?
3: So what we do on a Saturday is something like we often drive into like North Wales or somewhere in Cheshire or whatever. Have a good like walk with the dogs. Get a good 14,000 steps in or whatever. And then Sunday is more of a day of rest for us where we just like chill and like go somewhere local and catch up and all like that. But yeah, we work hard during the week to serve us. So we just like... We do something rest on the Saturday, but rest on the Sunday. Got to have at least one rest day.
0: Do you do all your chores on the Sunday? House chores?
3: Yeah, all the house chores, all the cleaning, all that kind of thing and everything. And then like we'll go to like Sefton Park or somewhere walkable rather than you know, having a full drive. And that.
2: What's your plan, Steve?
1: I've got a motorhome to clear out. It's been a dumping ground for the last couple of months.
0: Oh.
1: But I went to the Crocky Trail.
3: Oh, I like that. I used to go with the kids when we were younger.
1: Oh, God, yeah. Nearly killed me. Yeah. The Titanic nearly killed me.
3: Oh, yeah.
1: I went down it. And then there was this other one, which is like the, you know, it was like a circle and you walked around it. Yeah. And I took my 5-year-old grandson on it and we got stuck on it. I was trying to get off it, but because it was spinning all the time, I ended up at the top and just going to the top, falling down.
3: Yeah.
1: By the time I got me, you know, measured, it was at the top again. And the guy took pity on me and just stopped it and said, you know, get off. Get off, because you're embarrassing yourself.
3: It's quite like rough and ready, the Crocky Trail, isn't it?
1: Last time I went, it was very rough and ready. It looked like someone had just had a blowtorch and a load of sheet metal.
3: Yeah,
1: but a lot of the things in there are human-powered, aren't they?
3: Yeah, yeah.
1: Which is really weird.
3: No mechanical bits, apart from that slide that lifts. And
1: yeah, the Titanic, yeah. I realised I didn't have any grip on my shoes. And I went down. Trying not to squash me.
3: Try and stay at the top, didn't you?
1: Right, thanks very much for listening anyway. We're going to film the end of this, but, you know, phone stopped working. Battery went. Have a nice weekend.
3: Bye, everyone.
0: Bye.
1: Hope it stays nice anyway. Yeah.

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1: Hello, my name's Steve Farragher, and I'm here to explain to you all about the LCR Club 100. 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I realise £100 is a big ask, especially at the moment. 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But more importantly, you'll get a warm, fuzzy feeling that you or your organisation is contributing to a worthwhile community project.
2: 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Film Music Legends. Hello and welcome along to the 5th edition of Film Music Legends. And this month, it's going to be about Howard Shore. So I think there might be a bit of music from Lord of the Rings played, perhaps. He is now most well known for that in the 21st century, but going back to the late 70s, he has scored many other films, that some of which are pretty famous as well, like Mrs. Doubtfire from 1993 and Big from 1988. So I'll be dropping in the soundtracks from them as well into this hour for you on LCR 106.7. And here's a little bit about Howard Shore and how he got into film music composing. How did it work out for him to get involved in scoring some of Hollywood's most well-known films of all times? Well, he was born in 1946, and that was in Toronto, to Jewish parents. And like so many of the other composers I've already featured in the past editions over the past few months of Film Music Legends, he showed an interest in music early on. It was at the age of 8 or 9, around that age, where he was starting to get proficient at instruments like the piano. And he was only 13 or 14 when he first joined a band as well. He went to summer camp, as many teenagers do in the North American continent, and the connection that he made there would also become pivotal to his future career success. He bumped into someone called Lorna Michaels, who was a TV producer. He also made shows happen as well. He was the one who brought about Saturday Night Live in the 70s, as well as some of the late night talk shows, which had a comic nature to them as well, with many of the guests and a musical side to it as well, as you can imagine. So he ended up collaborating and working with Lorna Michaels, this TV producer, later into the 70s. He'd already also joined a jazz band by then in his 20s called Lighthouse. So things were going places for him already. And when he worked on Saturday Night Live as a director of music, he also appeared in sketches alongside the likes of Dan Aykroyd and John Belushi. Apparently, it was also him that came up with the name The Blues Brothers. He suggested it to them, and that became a really successful movie, didn't it, in 1980. I haven't got this one to play, but the first movie that he scored in 1978 was a low-budget movie, and that was actually costing still about $1.5 million to put together, a Canadian film with a rather dark theme to it, about a man and his ex-wife who was sequestered for her own protection and a series of brutal unsolved murders. So it was these sorts of films that he was working on at first. That was called The Brood. He then started to collaborate with David Cronenberg, and he made films in a genre that was dubbed body horror, an emerging new genre that really explored the dark side of humanity and behaviours. And he scored quite a few of those films going into the early 80s. And then also one in 1985 that was directed by Martin Scorsese, the director of the Godfather fame. That one was called After Hours in 1985. But the first piece I'm going to play in this hour dedicated to the film music of Howard Shore is from The Fly in 1986. This was a remake of a horror film in 1957, adapted from a novel. A man invents a teleportation device, and I think you know what's going to happen. One time he steps in it and he doesn't realise there's a fly inside it. Everything seems fine at first, but then he starts eventually transforming more and more into a human hybrid with a fly. So that's truly nightmarish, isn't it? Houseflies are bad enough at the size they are when they're just houseflies. So let's play the theme that Howard Shore wrote to open this film. That's the first bit of music on tonight's Film Music Legends.

One of the things that he does very well is create a very moody and tense atmosphere, which suits many of the films that he has been working on up until this point as well, particularly as he scored nearly every David Cronenberg film in his career, from the 1978 film The Brood onwards, except for one that he didn't do, which was The Dead Zone in 1983, which had a soundtrack written by Michael Kamen, if you've heard of him. So now we're going to move forward to his first really family-friendly film that he ever made a soundtrack for. And it was also one of the ones that really propelled the fame of Tom Hanks. It was not Tom Hanks' first film in the 80s, but this is the one that really turned him into a Hollywood A-lister, I would say. In 1988, he played the part of a 13-year-old boy who was dissatisfied with the height that he was at because he failed to get onto a fairground ride for safety reasons, and therefore he couldn't impress his teenage crush. He made a wish that he could become bigger. It was literally granted the next day when his body had transformed into that of an adult size. And of course, Tom Hanks was now the actor that played him. So this is one of the most gentle and more whimsical pieces that Howard Shore had produced so far, totally in the spirit of this Hollywood family-friendly blockbuster. This is the opening theme to a film that was simply called Big.

He did return to working with David Cronenberg straight after this. In the same year, he worked on Dead Ringers, and then, as we move forward to 1991, that was a year in which he worked on another of David Cronenberg's films, one called Naked Lunch. But one film that he would work on that came out in that same year, 1991, was another huge Hollywood success. But also, like the majority, and perhaps maybe even the exclusive content of David Cronenberg's films, it was in the horror genre firmly. A psychological horror that is very famous. It's called The Silence of the Lambs, starring Jodie Foster as an FBI rookie who wants to get the advice of a serial killer who's already been put behind bars. And that, of course, is the character played by Anthony Hopkins in the film, Hannibal Lecter, which is a character with so much notoriety, he has arguably become more famous than even Anthony Hopkins has through the films that he's starred in. Well, since he's got so much experience in what Jodie Foster is looking for, she's trying to figure out the possible modus operandi of a serial killer who is so ruthless that he usually skins his female victims. Since he's probably also experienced himself in such matters, she turns to Hannibal Lecter for some advice. And so, obviously, this score is going to be another one that is dark and moody. But Howard Shore had so much practice during the 80s writing this kind of music that he's produced, obviously, another perfectly fitting theme for this. So, going to go with the opening titles here from The Silence of the Lambs to sum up the spirit of this film as well, from 1991.

move to 1993 after this Silence of the Lambs theme I've just played. He again gets some light and shade in the variety of music that he produces, because the projects he's writing music for also has that light and shade as well. He's mostly written for some of the darker theme movies, but like Big, he's about to write a score for another of Hollywood's big family-friendly successes, and another one that is pivotal to an actor's career, just as Tom Hanks was propelled to A-list status by Big. This also did wonders for Robin Williams' career. Not that appearing as the genie in Disney's Aladdin didn't do that already. That film and that role as the genie really allowed him to unleash his spontaneous and improvisational lively comedy that he injected straight into the character, just like he did as the DJ who worked on the Forces radio station in Good Morning Vietnam, and also in this film in 1993. It was based around improvising a character so that he could see his children after a divorce settlement left him with limited access. He was able to see them in a different way, and the very title of the film was improvised in the plot from him just spotting a couple of newspaper headlines. Mrs. Doubtfire. He doted on the kids, but with Robin Williams' character in the film, Daniel Hilliard, not able to see them, his estranged ex-wife, played by Sally Field, now advertises for a nanny. She doesn't anticipate Daniel applying for the part and donning a disguise and an improvised Scottish accent and playing the role of an elderly Mary Poppins, almost like a character who would keep the kids in line and keep the house in order in the way that he never did within his own marriage. And so he was able to see his own children again. There was often scenes of improvised madness, particularly in the part I'm about to play from the film, in which he had to keep this charade up by any means possible. And so the score follows this by being of a light-hearted, whimsical tone. It gets out the pizzicato strings. That's what it always does, a scene like that. And this is the scene of a part of the film that takes place in Bridges Restaurant. He has to be present at a family meal, which he gets to enjoy playing the part of Mrs. Doubtfire along with his kids, and now the new boyfriend that he has to tolerate as well. At the same time, he can't let an opportunity go when he works at a TV station and he is noticed playing the character of Mrs. Doubtfire. And his boss thinks it's a great idea, potentially for a TV show in which he could star. The only thing is, he wants to meet at the restaurant to talk about it at the very time that the family meal is set to take place. He improvises a way to pull this off, which involves making the unusual request that they sit in the smoking section, and he has to dash between two sections of the restaurant because his boss is sat in the non-smoking section. He'd made such a scene about a smoking advert before corrupting the children, hadn't he? And then he does this. So the music perfectly captures this chaotic energy, so we're going to listen to that now. This is the theme from the Mrs. Doubtfire score for Bridges Restaurant.

So all he does is ship boxes in the TV station, but then he has a little play in the sets, and that's what leads to his break, which is nice. That's a great little piece as he has to split himself in two. And in Bridges Restaurant, which is the name of the piece. So we're now in 1993 with that one from Mrs. Doubtfire. You are tuned into an hour all about the music of Howard Shore, who is another of Hollywood's most prolific movie soundtrack composers. And we're going through his career chronologically, having started in the late 70s, we're now at 1993 with Mrs. Doubtfire. The Lord of the Rings material is just shortly ahead of us. Mrs. Doubtfire never got a sequel, although one was written, it never came to be filmed. Unfortunately, also because of what happened with Robin Williams, unfortunately, he left us in 2014. So now we're going to go to another film from 1993, and it's going back to a much more adult nature again, one of the biggest films of the year, with a big soundtrack as well, with songs from UB40, I Can't Help Falling In Love With You, that cover they did that reached number one, and also Shaggy's O Carolina that featured on the soundtrack. It was another adult film success. It was another big film for Sharon Stone, following the success of Basic Instinct a year earlier. She would find herself being watched in a voyeuristic way by the owner of her apartment. She lived in an apartment block, which was the Sliver apartment block, hence the name of the film. It was based on a 1991 novel. The owner of the apartment block had set up a CCTV system so complex it would show what everybody was up to in every room of every apartment. So I think we know why he wanted to do that. And Sharon Stone was up against him. So he lived in the apartment block and had this massive bank of monitors. It looked like it was looking after a bank or something. Bank of monitors. He could have got away with saying it was some elaborate gaming setup had it been the 2010s, but in the 90s, it was still slightly more simple times. This is the theme that plays second on the soundtrack when Carly, Sharon Stone's character, moves into the apartment block. So it is Carly Comes to Sliver.

Saxophone seems right at home, doesn't it, in this score, obviously, for this film. So we got ones from Philadelphia, The Client, and of course Lord of the Rings to follow. Legendary film soundtracks from equally legendary films. Each week, this programme explores through the works of the most legendary film composers who have composed the most well-known film music of all time. Film Music Legends. We're just going into the end of 1993 and 1994, I think, with this one. Especially if you watch films in the cinema in the UK, particularly then, before the internet and the ability to pirate them, they did tend to release them 6 months later than in the US, which is when you might have got to see this one, which is called Philadelphia. This was also one of Tom Hanks' most famous roles that he's ever had. He's had so many roles, but this one was particularly memorable as well. It was a legal-based film, but unlike a John Grisham novel, it was more like a legal drama rather than a thriller, although it made the same sort of moral points that some of the John Grisham novels also did. The film's title is simply Philadelphia, the city in which it was set. The law firm operated in that city, and it's about discrimination and the brutally unfair treatment of a man with a terminal illness. AIDS was very much still an issue in the early 90s, and ways to manage the condition had not really been found yet by this point. When HIV crossed into AIDS, it was usually a terminal condition, and that was what the character that Tom Hanks played faced in this film. He worked as a lawyer, and the law firm simply wanted to get rid of him as he further battled the disease. Tom Hanks literally managed to lose weight to fulfil his role in this film, so that shows the dedication that he does show as an actor to play some of the parts that he's played. They used technicalities to get rid of him, but he managed to take them on and take them to court, and that's what this was all about. So we're going to play the opening theme to Philadelphia. There was also the song Streets of Philadelphia by Bruce Springsteen, which was also a hit in the charts as well, taken from the same film.

So we're into 1994 with that one. This is Film Music Legends. It's all about the work of Howard Shore. The next one I'm going to play for you actually does come from one of the many Hollywood films that's been adapted from John Grisham's prolific line of legal thrillers. The latest to be adapted into a film in 1994 was The Client, that starred Susan Sarandon and Tommy Lee Jones. The plot was fairly typical of the sorts of things that John Grisham's novels tend to be about. It was a young lad, I think he was 13 in the film. He saw a lawyer attempt to commit suicide, which actually traumatised him, and he then had these connections to the mob who he'd seen too much, and his life was in danger, and that's the sort of thing that the plot was about. I can't actually summarise it that easily on the show, so I'm just going to say that. But it was another thrilling film, just like The Firm was, which was made a year or two earlier. And Howard Shore has given this a bit of a bluesy feel, which suits the part of America which the John Grisham stories are always set in. It's Mississippi type of territory. It's small town America where everything looks the same, where you've got those Strodes with the same businesses lined either side. It's small town America, but sometimes with a big heart. From The Client, this is the main theme to The Client.

1994 with that one. John Grisham's The Client, it was the main theme. Hollywood started adapting lots of his novels, and that was the first time that Howard Shore had written a soundtrack to score one of those adaptations. So some of the next work that he did involved in 1996 what I think might have actually been a final project with David Cronenberg. It was another edgy film that he did, simply called Crash. It was about a group of people, and it is a bit awkward to describe on the radio. They were, shall we say, excited by either being involved in car crashes themselves or watching them happen, and it was based on a 1973 novel. He then also went on to do several other films, such as in 1998, the film called Analyze This, which had Billy Crystal, who was forced to become a counsellor to a member of the mob. And then, at the end of the decade, he was contacted by Peter Jackson, who had a massive project for him to do, that he became the most famous of all the work that he had done so far for composing. It involved almost real-time composing of the entire film, which in the unedited versions is over 9 hours long. He produced a score for everything that happened in the movie, even longer than its length. His score followed the real-time events of the movie. This is the live-action adaptation of J.R.R. Tolkien's The Lord of the Rings. The first time Peter Jackson would gain permission off the Tolkien estate to make a live-action movie based on Tolkien's work for the first time. There had been an attempt at making an animation before. It was made, that was back in 1978, but it was never completed due to financial constraints or a budget problem. So they had to reuse parts of the animation they'd already done to finish the story or to summarise what was left of it quickly. But these would be completed, albeit having to abridge quite a bit of Tolkien's expansive story. The first volume, albeit having to abridge quite a bit of Tolkien's expansive story. The first volume was Fellowship of the Ring, the first of three.

Also, the general minorized main theme that represents the quest and the darkness at the time in the world of Middle-earth. Peter Jackson had to look at what corners of the earth that he could actually film this that wouldn't look like it was filled with too much evidence of modern life. So he found the rugged landscape of New Zealand most suited. Howard Shore went out there to work on the soundtrack as well as doing it at times by the early video conferencing that existed before Skype on the dial-up internet back in 1999, planning out this epic soundtrack. So we're going to play this theme, which is actually taken off the complete recordings of the Fellowship of the Ring soundtrack. It was put out after the main soundtracks were released and actually contains closer to the full score that Howard Shore actually composed. In this, we have the tension that is present in the story, as Gandalf calls at Frodo's comfortable hobbit hole of Bag End to persuade him to take it. I'm going to have to go into a little bit of the story to describe the context of this music. He has to take the one ring that he possesses that he got off his uncle, who really didn't want to part with it, that took place during the prequel, The Hobbit. He just found it on the floor. Gollum was another hobbit, and he used to be. He's become a wretched wraith, a creature that is absolutely desperate to get the ring back and even changed his physical appearance. And now he is after Frodo when he is persuaded by Gandalf to take the ring out of the comfortable Shire and on a huge quest to the crevices of Mount Doom to throw it in where it can be destroyed. It is the key to Sauron's, the Dark Lord's power. He can take over the world if he gets hold of it. And he sends these black riders off into the Shire to track Frodo as he tries to leave with his gardener and servant Samwise. So you can see that the tension is building and a lot of the drama takes place in the serene and idyllic land of the Shire, which I think was inspired by Tolkien actually living in the Midlands countryside. And it's such an idyll. So we're going to listen to the theme from that now, which is called Keep It Secret, Keep It Safe, which is what Gandalf urges him to do with the One Ring as he tries to make his way out of the Shire.

So we see some of those themes in there. The theme that Howard Shore wrote, which is a nice, gentle piece. It's called Concerning Hobbits on the main soundtrack. It works as both a theme for the Shire and also for the Hobbits and Frodo's friends and family in general. And that's contrasted with that sort of main theme that Howard Shore has composed entirely in minor keys, obviously in minor chords. I meant to say, it's not really given a title of its own, but it pops up several times, obviously, in the Middle-earth score that he's composed, and you heard it just there in that theme. So we're going to play another one. They get out of the Shire. They reach a village called Bree. He gets drunk in the prancing pony and almost puts... Well, he does put the ring on briefly. He becomes invisible, meets another character who's later revealed to be a king of men called Aragorn. He's called Strider at the time. They then journey further east and end up in Rivendell after some other further adventures and misadventures involving, shall we say, undesired contact with the Black Riders who are trailing them. They reach

the town of Rivendell, and this is a place of elven sanctuary, also the main settlement of the elves. And the theme that Howard Shore has written here is called Many Meetings, because it is here where a meeting is held, and it forms what is the actual Fellowship of the Ring, the nine members who will bravely make their way on foot, travelling south from Rivendell, either to take part in eventual battles against the Dark Lord Sauron's forces, or in the case of Frodo and Sam, to try and take the ring into Mount Doom eventually, to sneak it in and then destroy it. So this theme plays, it's called Many Meetings.

had elements then as well of because Frodo was the one being asked if he could do that, so it brought his theme in again alongside that really quite psychedelic sounding theme that's given for Elrond and his home of Rivendell and the Elven Kingdom as well in their many meetings. So this is the most epic piece of music, I think, within the Fellowship of the Ring soundtrack. I'm going to do that for you, and then I'm going to do one from Twilight, and also I'm going to end the show on a new piece of music that Howard Shawn has written for another Lord of the Rings related series. You may or may not have seen it, because reactions to it have been a little bit mixed. This is the most epic piece of music perhaps in the film, when the Fellowship has to find some way to get over the Misty Mountains. I think Gimli the Dwarf suggests the idea of going through them, through the caves, the mines of Moria, which is a treacherous way of getting over the or under the mountains. Orcs are now in the army of Sauron, and they do encounter them under the mines of Moria. And there's just one way out of the entire place to the other side, and that is over this narrow bridge, which is called the Bridge of Khazad-dûm. There, a creature called a Balrog stands in the way, and it is Gandalf who takes him on. Ends up getting pulled down into the abyss, and we lose him at least until sometime in the Two Towers. All this tense action is very excitingly scored by Howard Shaw, and this is the theme known as the Bridge of Khazad-dûm from The Lord of the Rings, The Fellowship of the Ring.

It's the calm after the storm, but it's the bitter calm, as we've been separated from Gandalf the White for now, haven't we? But the Fellowship has to carry on its way. So that takes us through to 2001. The third movie was the third book, The Return of the King. It combined much of these elements in the soundtrack as we had the final tension awaiting the final battles of good versus evil, involving the kingdoms of Gondor and Rohan, the effort by Frodo and the hobbits against the armies of orcs from Sauron the Dark Lord and the traitorous Saruman the White, who was a wizard who turned to the dark side, who had once worked with Gandalf. This piece is the opening one on the soundtrack from The Return of the King, and it conveys all of that feeling in it. It's called A Storm is Coming.

So the three films that had already been completed, I think, before 2001 were released at the end of each year. The Fellowship of the Ring in 2001, The Two Towers in 2002, and then the theme that opened that one there, The Return of the King, the conclusion of the story in 2003. He continued to work on many film scores throughout the noughties, including one for one of the Twilight films called Eclipse in 2010, Gangs of New York that came out a year after Fellowship of the Ring. He scored the three Hobbit films that came out in the 2010s, and also this Lord of the Rings project from Amazon, who got permission from the Tolkien estate to base a TV series on the events of the Lord of the Rings, but they couldn't use the main story, so they went back to the Second Age, which was thousands of years before the events of the Lord of the Rings. It's called The Rings of Power, and it's one of the most expensive TV series that's ever been produced. It's got a mixed reception. Here's the main theme, though, to it, composed by Howard Shore, of course. I'll say bye for now, and I'll see you on the next month, where I'll be doing Alan Silvestri for you.

music legends, Howard Shore was produced by Michael Farry. Edited by Michael Farry. It was a production for Liverpool Community Radio. Some edits have had to be made to shorten some of the music played to fit into the hour time slot. Legendary film soundtracks from equally legendary films. Each week, this programme explores through the works of the most legendary film composers who have composed the most well-known film music of all time. Film Music Legends.

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I realise £100 is a big ask, especially at the moment. But in reality, this £100 equates to eating one Greg steak bake or drinking one Starbucks coffee a week. In return for being part of Club 100, you'll get a framed certificate, an LCR mug, and the chance to be a guest on our programme, Kenny Island Discs. But more importantly, you'll get a warm, fuzzy feeling that you or your...

0: Hi, my name is Lewis. I'm from Mancap, Liverpool and Shepton. You are listening to Reach Out on LCR 106.7 FM. Today I am joined by Adam. I've known Adam all my life. He is my best friend. Hi, Adam, welcome to the show.
1: Hi, hello, are you okay?
0: Yeah.
1: Good, thanks for having me, I appreciate it.
0: You're welcome.
1: Thank you so much.
0: I've known you a long time. What were you like when you were younger?
1: Oh, God, I don't know. I think you should answer that. You tell me, what was I like when I was younger?
0: We used to have a laugh.
1: A proper laugh?
0: Yeah.
1: We was naughty.
0: Yeah.
1: Dead naughty.
0: Yeah.
1: Probably too naughty.
0: Yeah.
1: But we had the best childhood, I think, when we was growing up. Made loads of memories in our court, growing up on the Aldonian village. So I think we was all the same, wasn't we? Lovable rogues, I think we was.
0: Mm-hmm.
1: Got away with murder.
0: Yeah.
1: Yeah.
0: What do you remember of what we were like growing up? Can you explain to people how we became friends and have stayed friends all these years?
1: Oh, I think when we was younger, it would often be that you would get us into trouble and I would get the blame, wouldn't I? All the time. You got away with murder because the face would get you the parish. But we had loads of memories, I think, didn't we? Growing up.
0: I also had my 5th birthday party.
1: Yeah.
0: We had a bounty castle.
1: Yeah.
0: And I invited Adam to my 5th birthday party.
1: And it was brilliant.
0: And that's how we became friends.
1: Yeah, that was like your first party after you'd moved into the house with your mum, wasn't it? And as soon as I seen the buffet table, I was like, oh, I need to get involved in that somehow. And I think I might have knocked or been like, can I come in? And then the rest was history from there. We've been causing havoc ever since, haven't we?
0: Yeah.
1: Right? But Boss childhood for us, I think, Lou.
0: Yeah. Adam, you are well known in Liverpool for being on local radio. How did your journey begin?
1: I started drama school when I was a kid, class act theatre school. So I remember every Saturday, that's why I couldn't play out, because I used to have to go to drama school. And that's when I first met Leanne from Radio City at the time, Juice FM at the time, sorry. Yeah. And she was my drama teacher. And just following her journey, really, is how I began to be on my own one. And I loved it. I used to just follow her, everything she'd done. I used to be a big, massive fan of hers. And that's kind of how my journey become around, by just tagging on to her and everything that she was doing, really. Like what I'm doing with you today.
0: Yeah.
1: In the drama school we do like theatrical theatre classes, script writing. Every week would be a different rotation of different skills, so you would do like puppetry or mime or choreography. You'd do everything, and she kind of taught us across the board for all of that, and I kind of become like a super fan of Leanne's, and that developed my journey into following her on a radio show and kind of getting into it and just becoming in awe of what radio was in the radio world, and I just absolutely loved it. Are we getting to that now? Sorry. So this is from Leanne.
2: This is Leanne here. You make sure you look after my Geg. He's very precious. I've known him since he was a very small person, and I've watched him grow. And he's one of my favourite things about radio. We used to have such a laugh. I'm sure you're going to have a ball with him today. So have fun, the two of you. See you soon.
0: Oh,
1: isn't that great?
0: Yes.
1: Oh, we love Leanne.
0: How did it feel the first time you were on the radio?
1: It was scary. It was nerve-wracking. And my first job that I ever had off her. So she'd left Juice FM and she went to start a brand new show on Radio City, and this is where I kind of began my journey in radio.
0: Yeah.
1: I used to go along and watch the sessions that she'd do, and we kind of developed this persona called the Geg, and the Geg had to literally go out in people's houses in the middle of the night and wake them up with like buckets of water, pies, snow spray, bottles of glitter everywhere. I remember one time I had a tub of Nutella. There was a fireman who'd been nominated by his wife because he kept waking her up all the time. We ended up swilling in with a hose pipe of water.
0: Yeah.
1: So no day was the same. I used to literally do whatever they wanted me to do, whether that was abseil down a 450-foot wall or jump into a puddle of beans, whatever they needed me to do, I would do, and I absolutely loved it. It was madness, Lou.
0: What was the best part of working on the radio?
1: For me, the best part of working in radio was meeting someone new every day and creating opportunities and developing friendships having conversations with people and learning about all different walks of life. And I think that the best thing about radio is that you are able to talk and have a conversation, yeah, and you divulge and you get loads of information from things that you would never normally talk about on a day-to-day basis. Mm-hmm. And that's what I love most about radio.
0: Cool. What was the hardest part of working on the radio?
1: The hours, because we was on a breakfast show. Used to have to get up at like 2 o'clock in the morning to be in for four, practice for six, and be live then by six. So, and you know what I'm like with, I go a million miles an hour, so I probably was going to bed at like 11 o'clock in the night and then waking up 3 hours later to do a full 18-hour shift. So yeah, the hours were the hardest part in radio when you're on a brekkie show, yeah. You used to hear me in the middle of the night getting up, probably banging all the walls and getting ready to go. Oh. No wonder your mum used to always shout at us.
0: I know. What was the funniest thing that ever happened to you on air?
1: I think the funniest thing was, main part of the slot was that I used to have to give a clue or write a poem about where I was, and people, yeah, would come and find me to win tickets. And this one time I got lost and I didn't know where I was. So I was like live on air trying to give out directions as to where I was, but I had absolutely no clue. And it ruined the whole show for the 4 hours because no one could find me. And the whole purpose of the show was for someone to locate me to win the tickets. So yeah, no one won. I ended up screaming some woman's out and telling her she won tickets for this show. She had no clue what I was talking about. Yeah, it was madness. Ruined the old show. Don't think I ever got over that, to be honest with you. Got a little bit of PTSD from it.
0: Have you ever made a mistake on the radio?
1: Yeah, that one, getting lost when I was supposed to be able to get found. Probably made many mistakes on radio. Some we probably can't talk about today, but yeah, I've definitely made a few. Yeah, I think one time it was Mother's Day, and there was the club by ours, there was a Mother's Day party in there, and I had to be on the show live the next day to go and give flowers out to loads of mothers. Yeah. And anyway, one shot turned into too many shots and I didn't turn up for work the next day. So none of the mothers got the flowers. You know, I just about saved my job there, I think. But none of the mothers got the flowers anyway, yeah, that day. So that was a nightmare. I don't think they was best pleased. But I think they let me get away with murder at the time, to be honest with you, because they just love me. Do you know what I mean?
0: Yeah. You then moved from radio and went travelling. Can you tell us a bit about that?
1: Yeah, so at the time, I think that my slot on the radio was kind of coming to an end. We'd done everything we could with it, and the show was doing amazing, but I just wanted to change. I wanted something new. And one of my friends at the time was working in Beijing, doing all different types of travelling and working, and he managed to get a job in a school, in an English school over there. And I just messaged him one day and was like, what are you doing? Like, what is this? Where are you? How are you doing it? And one thing led to another. I ended up going travelling over there, and then I got a job as an English teacher over there, and I absolutely loved it. But I used to say I was a Scouse teacher because I used to teach the kids Scouse rather than English. Yeah. English was not my forte, but Scouse was. Backslang, everything.
0: And you went travel teaching Tasmanese children to speak Scouse.
1: Yeah.
0: How did that happen?
1: So over in Asia, when I was working there back, 2018, 2019, it was the parents over there would love to see what the kids were doing in school, and they loved the fact that I was from Liverpool. Being a Scouser in Asia, in China especially, I'm telling you now, you get treated like royalty. Like, I used to go to these clubs and I'd get like a stamp on my hand, and it'd be a VIP stamp, and I could go anywhere in the club I wanted to. I wouldn't have to pay a penny for anything. I got food, everything, just because I was from Liverpool. They love Scousers. And this one day, I think it was one of the mums was like, teach my son how to speak like how you speak. And I was like, you know that. And then next minute, all the kids are walking around the school singing, and it was brilliant. And then I used to do little Scouse classes with them, and then one day I done the video just recording it to send to the mums, And I said to them, can I put this on my social media to send to my family, show my family and that? And he was like, yeah, of course you can. And when I woke up the next day, I think it had something like 450,000 views, and it was going bigger and bigger. And I had like people, Jackie, big massive Australian news reporter, Jackie L, and someone else was messaging me. I had Radio City at the time, Leanne, yeah. And Dave messaging me. It was worldwide. It was in like Cyrus FM in America and everything. Do you know what I mean? It was crazy. Yeah. So that went on for a few weeks and it just went viral, literally viral everywhere, and it was madness. And they loved it. Yeah, it's still out there now. So if you type in Taiwanese kids speaking Scouse, you'll see the video, and it's absolutely brilliant as well. Cool. We'll have to get LCR FM to put it on their website so you can see it.
0: Did you accept it? You get so big.
1: Not that big, no. I mean, when the Americans started coming for me saying, you know, can we do this interview and do that interview? Absolutely not. No chance. I loved it. It went massive, but I never expected it to be that big.
0: Yeah. What was the best reaction you got from that?
1: Probably yours, Lou, because you still go on about it now. And we talk about it all the time. I think I just love the fact that it made people smile.
0: Yeah.
1: And you know what I'm like? I love to give people a laugh. So. Yeah. I think I was just happy that people loved it and they smiled about it, you know what I mean? And I think that when the kids look back in like 20 years' time, it's already been like, what, 6 or 7 now. When they look back at it in 20 years' time, it's going to be a memory that hopefully that'll be a core for them, do you know what I mean? And they'll look back at it and go, oh my God, I remember that lunatic from Liverpool used to teach us English in the middle of Beijing. And that, I loved it.
0: Yeah, cool. What is your favourite Scouse word or phrase?
1: Yeah, ma. I think that's both of us, isn't it?
0: Yeah.
1: I love it. You know that, just the normal ones, what we just say every single day. You know, the ones that are said with love, but, you know, a little bit of shade in there as well. I just, love the Scouse language. Anything, any part of the Scouse language I love.
0: Cool. Have you always been confident?
1: I'd say so, yeah. And I think I get it from my mother.
0: Yeah.
1: You know what my mum's like. put it in a room that's empty, and when you open the door, you'll hear a sound of laughter. And I think I just get it from her. I think that she's just always been one of them people that it can just adapt to any situation and any person she comes across in life. And I think that I kind of picked that up as I was growing up, which gave me loads of confidence to just be. And I think because she's always allowed me, and Johnny Boy and the family have always allowed me to just authentically be who I am, I think that's just why I've got so much confidence, and that's why I try and push it out of everyone else as well. Because everyone should just be themselves, shouldn't they?
0: Yeah. What advice would you give to someone who wants to try something new?
1: Go for it. 100,000,000% go for it. If you're not going to try it, if you don't go for it, you're never going to know.
0: Yeah, and the only way,
1: there you go, never give up, Mm-hmm. What would you say? What would you say to that? What advice would you give?
0: Give it a go and try your best and never give up.
1: And look at you now. Yeah. Monthly shows on the radio, and that's all by you trying this out, isn't it? And you're smashing it. And now I get to come and gag with you as well.
0: Do you think anyone can work in the radio? What skills do you need?
1: I think anyone can work in anything if they really put the mind to it. And I think the only skill that they need is belief.
0: Yeah.
1: Belief in themselves that they can do it, and belief in others that they can support you whilst you achieve that goal. And I say that to you all the time. Don't ever, ever stop yourself from doing anything, and believe in yourself no matter what.
0: Yeah.
1: And you're perfectly capable of
0: and
1: doing it.
0: And also be confident.
1: Yeah, exactly. Well, confidence comes with it, doesn't it? Do you know what I mean? And you've just got to believe in yourself. That's the only skill in life you need, as far as I'm concerned, to reach any objective or any goal you want, Lou.
0: Yeah. What do you think about community radio like LCR, running 6.7 FM?
1: I think it's amazing. I absolutely love it. And I think that it gives people like yourself amazing opportunities, but also, Lou, it's giving people like me opportunities to come in and see what yous do. And I've been here, an hour?
0: Yeah.
1: And probably had one of the best days that I've had in a very long time. It's been lovely to meet people in this community, because it is a community. I've had a full English breakfast. I was saying to you before, my first vegetarian brekkie, off the chart. May I add, vegetarian sausages here at Key 106.7. Is that it? LCRFM? they're just gorgeous. Top quality, yeah. It's lovely. I love it here. I think it's great. Community radio is amazing. And I just think it's fabulous.
0: Cool.
1: We need more of it.
0: Why is it important that everyone gets a voice?
1: Because if everyone's got a voice, then we can always get to what we want to achieve.
0: Yeah.
1: And that's why we should always encourage people to use their voices as well. If people have got something that they really believe in or something that they stand for, they should always speak up and say.
0: Yeah.
1: Because you never know, if you say it to the right person, they might be able to support you or help you get to that or achieve that. Do you know what I mean?
0: Yeah.
1: So everyone should use the voice. Everyone should always speak up and be confident in what they say and always stand 10 toes on what they say as well.
0: Yeah.
1: You don't mind speaking up to you, Lou.
0: No.
1: You've got a lot to say, haven't you? Especially when it comes to me. Yeah.
0: What is your favourite song and why?
1: My favourite song is probably got to be Search for the Hero by the M People. And it reminds me so much of my Auntie Angela. So I think that's why it's my favourite song. And also it was the song that I sang on my audition for The X Factor when I thought I could sing back in the day.
0: Yeah.
1: So, brings back loads of memories. I love that song. It's amazing.
0: Yeah.
3: Were you on the telly?
1: No.
3: Aww.
1: It wasn't good enough to even be a bad audition on the telly. It was horrendous. So no, it wasn't on the telly. I'll give you a rendition now, but you'll probably have to close the stations and have to.
3: Have you got any of the questions you want to ask Adam?
0: Not that I can think of.
3: No.
1: Well, tell them, can you remember when we was kids?
0: Oh yeah, and also, yeah, I can remember when we was kids and Adam was making his first communion.
1: Well, we both was.
0: Yeah.
1: We both was making our first communion, wasn't we?
0: Yeah, and
1: you was in
0: we
1: St.
0: came
1: Gerard's.
0: Up for a song.
1: Yeah.
0: This is the day.
1: This is the day that the Lord has made. So what we used to do is we used to go mad, didn't we? So in our street, we live in like a cul-de-sac, and that's where we've grew up since we was kids. And Lewis and I was in the same year in school, but we was in different schools. So when we'd finished school, we used to practice for our Holy Communion, and there used to be this lamppost outside. Do you remember outside Bob and Mary's? And we used to pretend that was the priest, and we used to walk around the circle singing, "This is the day that the Lord had made." And then we used to be singing that song all over the street. Didn't we? What was the other one? He's got the whole world in his hands. Oh, we was lunatics. We was absolutely lunatics. Do you remember we used to do Penny for the Guy, Lewis?
0: Oh, yeah.
1: And we'd do it in, like, August, and we wasn't supposed to do it till, like, the November. We knew quite well what we was doing, going around, getting money off everyone.
0: Yeah.
1: But we've had brilliant memories, haven't we, mate, growing up? Do you know what I love most about you? The relationship you've got with all of my family.
0: Yeah.
1: Yeah, and you've got a relationship with each person in a different kind of way. So you're very special to us, Lou.
0: Yeah, thanks. Yeah.
3: It's a lovely community where you are, aren't you?
0: Yeah.
3: Your neighbours, don't you?
0: Yeah.
1: Yeah, I love it. You know what I mean? You know where you stand with everyone, and we're all stronger together, aren't we, than we are apart. So it's great. Best place to grow up. It's been 36 years, probably 30 years. We've been mates 31 years now. And we've had a ball, haven't we?
0: Yeah.
1: Had an absolute ball. What's yours of mine? What's your favourite memory of me growing up?
0: All sorts. Being at my fifth birthday party.
1: Yeah, that was the best one. The reason Lewis loves the fifth birthday party story is because the bouncy castle come, I went unknocked, got the gig, went in. We had the party, everyone got lashed, and me and Lewis got to stay on the bouncy castle, didn't we? Yeah, I was the favourite at the time, so I was allowed to stay longer.
0: Yeah.
1: We was bussing. But I love our monthly meetings as well. We go for our dinner every month, don't we?
0: Yeah.
1: And where do we go?
0: At a Wetherspoon for it. Yeah.
1: And where do we go on a special occasion?
0: In Cosmos.
1: Cosmos, all you can eat. Oh, yeah.
0: Yeah.
1: It's 18 quid, all you can eat. So me and Lewis went the other day, we got it, what? Eight rounds of food each.
0: Yeah.
1: And that was before we had our dessert. And I love going to our Wetherspoons every month. We always go get the same things, don't we? Tell them what I get, Lou.
0: What
1: do I get?
0: The steak with...
1: The steaks? No, I mean from Wetherspoons.
0: Oh, Wetherspoons.
1: I get me nachos,
0: the pizza.
1: The pizza. The nachos.
3: What do you get?
0: I... getting fish and chips.
1: Or
0: with cheesy curry. Chips and curry.
1: Yeah.
0: Yeah.
1: And it's lovely, isn't it? Mm-hmm. We go every time we go, we say we're going to get something new, don't we? And we don't, we just end up getting the same meal every single time. Yeah. And we love it. So shout out to them, Wetherspoons.
0: Yeah.
1: Yeah. They're our mates.
0: And also, my mum does the cheese now and again.
1: Oh, my God. Linda Scott, Scouse Pie, I am telling you now. It's emotional. No one's had pie like it in your life. It's got like, I don't know if she uses like some sort of Wagyu steak or something like that. I'm telling you now, it's the most amazing pie. And she does a gorgeous fish pie as well.
0: Yeah.
1: And it's got all the trimmings, you know. It's got the salmon. It's got the prawns, the king prawns. Ooh,
0: yellow fish.
1: The haddock. Oh, she's got it all, hasn't she? I can't wait for the next one.
0: I bet you are.
1: Yeah, I'm starving now thinking about it. And the lasagna. But the Scouse Pie, I think, is the quality one. Tops every one of them off. Love Linda Scott's food.
3: So, through COVID, Lewis used to send us all a picture of his dinner every night.
1: Oh, yeah.
0: Yeah.
1: He puts it on his WhatsApp status, don't you, every day. Yeah. I always look forward to seeing what he's had. And if it's anything that I like and I haven't had it, I'll text him and cause murder and be like, hello, where's But I think our relationship, like in the past 2 years, it's been all about food. I think, Liv, we need to calm down. We need to start going for walks, healthy walks instead.
0: Yeah.
3: You used to do running. You used to run the 5K a lot, didn't you?
0: Yeah, but I don't do that now.
1: No, we have something to eat instead with me. We go for food, don't we, instead? Yeah. We should start going for walks, though, Liv.
0: Adam, thank you for coming on Reach Out today. It's been great to talk to you. And thank you for listening. This is Lewis Ramland, Capital of Liverpool Inception, on LCR 106.7 FM.
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1: Hi, my name is Sue. 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Today, I am joined by Sandra Duncan, CEO of the Feel Good Factory. Hi, Sandra. Welcome to the show.
2: Hello, Sue. Thank you for having me.
1: You're welcome. Hello, Sandra. Can you tell us what the Feel Good Factory is?
2: The Feel Good Factory is a charity, and we are a healthy living centre based in Netherton, in Sefton. We provide services to help people's quality of life, so to help them feel happier and also to help them feel healthier.
1: What do you do there?
2: Well, the Feel Good Factory does a whole raft of different activities. I'm the CEO, so I'm technically in charge of everything, but I do provide some services myself. So I do history, creative writing, and I run some social groups as well.
1: What is it like when people come to visit?
2: It's very friendly. It's very friendly. You just basically walk in and somebody will meet you and will help you find your way around and to sort out what it is you want to do.
3: So it's a massive building, isn't it? What sort of things are happening in the building?
2: Gosh, everything. Yes, it is a large building. We provide services and groups for, well, everybody really, from babies through to older people. So we provide help for babies and families. We provide children's groups. We provide groups to help people feel better. So we run exercise classes. We run relaxation classes. We run food programs to help people eat healthily. And then we also provide, as I say, social groups. So we provide groups for men and for women and for both together. And then we also provide interest groups. So things like, as I said before, creative writing, history, art, knitting, music, you name it, we do it.
3: So there's the charity shop and the big hall, and across the road there's the
2: community garden. Yes, we run the Netherton Community Garden. So there we grow fruit and vegetable and some flowers we grow, and we provide groups and things there as well. So we have we have fairs and we have activities. The children go over there quite a bit and do activities. So, yes.
3: Loads going on.
2: There's loads going on, yes. And yes, we do have a charity shop.
1: What kind of activities do you run?
2: Well, as I said, we run exercise classes. We run programs for older people. So we have a group called Tea and Talk, which is for older people. We provide, as I said, interest groups. So we provide history, creative writing, and that sort of thing. We run a lot of exercise classes. So if you want to get fit, we're a good place to come to. And we run food and nutrition programs as well.
1: What is your favourite thing about the Feel Good Factory?
2: I think it's its friendliness, to be honest. I've been there 20 years now, which is a long time. And the people are really, really friendly. I mean, we have our arguments, we have our down days, we all do, don't we? But by and large, people are friendly, they enjoy a laugh, and they want to help people.
1: Who can come to the Feel Good Factory?
2: Absolutely anybody.
3: So is it based on where you live? Is it only people in Netherton
2: no,
3: or Sefton?
2: No, basically, a lot of our funding is just for people from Sefton, but the Feel Good Factory itself, anybody can come to, yeah.
1: How do you help people feel healthy and happy?
2: Well, I think people usually, we have to talk to each individual and ask them how it is that they what it is that's making them not feel healthy and not feel happy, and then we help them to address those issues. So we will, if somebody, for instance, wants to give up smoking, we'll help them with that. If somebody wants to lose weight, well, we'll help them with that. If people are just feeling lonely or a bit down, we run groups that help people learn how to cope with stress and to improve their moods. But often it is just a case of going along to a group and meeting other people and finding you're not on your own.
1: Can you tell us a story about someone you have helped?
2: There's so many of them, Sue. It's very difficult, that question. But I will talk about one person who I know very well. And she's had all sorts of health problems all her life since she was 19. And she's in her 60s now. She's just a little tiny bit older than me. And she comes along most days to the Feel Good Factory. She takes part in a lot of things. She helps us with fundraising, so she's a bit of a volunteer as well. But she says that we are her medication. She says the doctors would have to put her on a lot more medication if she didn't have the Feel Good Factory. So if she's feeling low and she's feeling lonely and she's feeling depressed, she just pops into the Feel Good Factory, even if it's only just for a cup of tea. She comes in, she has a chat, and she goes home feeling much happier.
1: How can people join in or get help from the Feel Good Factory?
2: Well, really, you usually just come in, to be honest. You can give us a ring first or send us an email. But we don't have any sort of long waiting lists or programmes that, you know, you have to be referred to. It doesn't work like that. You can either ring us up, send us an email, or just pop in.
3: What days are you open?
2: Monday to Friday, 9 to 5.
1: What would you like to do next at the Feel Good Factory?
2: Wow. I would like to be able to... There's what I would like to do, and then there's what I think the Feel Good Factory needs to do. Okay, so for the Feel Good Factory itself, I think we need to restart our programme for teenagers. We stopped that several years ago, but because there wasn't any funding for it, basically. But I think in the meantime, a lot of the facilities for teenagers have

0: a traditional youth club. They want things that they are interested in. So at the moment, we're working with them on, well, what is it you want? And then obviously, we've got to get the money to be able to do that. So it's a little way off, but yeah.
1: So thinking about in those 20 years, what would you say has changed or improved or within the Feelgood Factory?
0: I think we have become more flexible. Now, people might disagree with me over that one, but because funding, when I started, the funding was all quite strictly for health and nothing else, really. So I think as the funding has become more difficult actually to get hold of, we've tended to be able to meet the needs of the community far more and to talk to them about what they want to do. And then we go out and actually try and find money and find resources for it. So I think we are, this is just my opinion, but I think we are possibly meeting the needs of the local community more than we were. I think when I started, we may have just been meeting the needs of the council and the NHS. Now I think we're talking a lot more to local people.
1: That's the point, isn't it, really?
0: Mm.
1: So how would you how do you consult with your local community? What works best?
0: We have done official consultations. Okay, so we've done proper consultations where we've put out questionnaires and we've got them to come in. And they work, but to be honest, the best way I find is just to talk to people, to go into the groups, to talk to the groups that are there and to say, what do you want? What are your issues? And to be honest, we have a community lounge. Our reception is now a community lounge where people just come in, have a cup of tea, sit and talk. And I will go down and just talk to people there, and they will tell me what their concerns are, what their concerns of their neighbours are, what they feel that they need. And sometimes I think that's better than just setting round a questionnaire or something, because I think often on questionnaires people tell you what they want, they think you want to hear. Whereas if you're just talking to them, they'll come out with all sorts of interesting snippets of information. Yes.
1: How long's the Feelgood Factory been there in that? Is it always just been in that building?
0: The building's been open for 25 years. The Feelgood Factory has been there since 1999. They were in a little office across the way before then.
1: Because it's got the kitchens, it's got the big hall, it's got a whole upstairs.
0: Yeah.
1: It's a bit of a surprise when you go
0: Yeah, it's a bit like the
1: go
0: TARDIS, isn't it?
1: yeah.
0: Yeah, it's one of those buildings you think it's quite easy, but when you get in, it's I know it just goes around in a circle, but it can be a bit of a maze, and every so often I find people wandering around lost.
1: Because it's right opposite the Marion Square, isn't it?
0: Yes,
1: And you've got the GPs nearby, and
0: yeah, and the health centre,
1: do you link in with all of the sort of, is it a strong community to pick up?
0: It's a very strong community, yes. We have some connections with the surgery, they refer people to us, and with the health centre. But most of our connections, to be honest with you, are the local people, and I think that's how it should be.
2: What are you excited about your for the future?
0: I think I'm excited to find out what happens to the Feelgood Factory next, to be honest, because we've changed so much in the years I've been there. I think we're meeting a lot of new needs, new things that people are needing to have help with, changing society, changing communities. And I think I want the Feelgood Factory to continue to actually talk and engage with its community and to meet the needs as they come. So that's what I'm excited about. Yeah.
2: Where can people go to find out more?
0: Well, you can go on our website, which is www.feelgoodfactory.org.uk. I'll say that again, www.feelgoodfactory.org.uk. You can ring us up on 0151

0: 021-291-8010. Or if you're any good at social media, we're on Facebook, X and Instagram.
1: So who does all your socials? How does it work? Do you have a big team of volunteers? How does the Feel Good Factory? Because it sounds there's lots going on.
0: Mainly it's me. And I don't know the first thing about social media. No, mainly at the moment it's me. We are looking for some volunteers to take it over, but at the moment it's me, yeah.
1: Because the charity shop, I love the story of how the charity shop came about. So,
0: charity shop, yeah. Well, a few years ago, I had an idea of setting up a table in our reception area to sell bric-a-brac for my groups. So I set it up and it did quite well. A lot of the staff were saying, oh, we don't want that sort of thing in the Feel Good Factory. Anyway, I then got to the point where we were doing it about once a quarter. And then what happened was people were coming in and saying, where's your table? Where's your bric-a-brac table? And people then started to bring us in donations as well, which included clothes and things like that. So very slowly over the years, I got half a room, and then I've now got a full room at the front of the building. And yeah, it does really well. We really need the money. So I'm quite proud of the charity shop because I had to fight for that. But yeah.
1: And that's volunteers, isn't it?
0: Oh, it's all volunteers, yes. Yes, they don't let me in that much anymore because I keep changing things around and they don't like it. So it's the volunteers who manage that, yeah.
1: So when you say raising money for your groups, which groups are so...
0: It now raises money for the whole Feel Good Factory. So it's part of the money that keeps the Feel Good Factory going now.
1: But your groups are the history...
0: History, creative writing, and I do a social group called Tea and Talk now, yes. Which is, it's what I call a quiet social group. We have a man's group and we have a ladies group, and they're quite vibrant and noisy. But my group's for those who don't really want that and who just want to come along. We do quizzes and we do different act. I mean, the other.
1: How much is things to come to at the Feel Good Factory?
0: Right, they're all different. It's £3.50 a week after the first two weeks
1: so you get a little tasters.
0: Yeah, you get 2 weeks free, yeah. To see if you like it, and then it's £3.50 for not all the groups. Some of the groups are free. It depends how they're being funded. Creative writing is £2.50. History is £3.50. The art group I think is £5, but that's because material. We provide all the materials for it, yeah, so they don't have to buy anything. They just pay the £5 and everything's provided.
1: Sounds a lot like us, doesn't it?
2: Yeah, it does.
1: People never really have to pay more.
0: No.
1: Than £4.53.
0: No, they're not. We keep the prices down as much as we can, but unless we've got funding for a group, unless we've got the money, we've got to be able to pay for the tea and the coffee and the biscuits and the cakes and all the materials and things, yeah.
2: Have you got anything coming up?
0: Well, the next big thing we've got coming up will be our summer fair, which is in the first week in August. We will be doing that. We do that in the community garden, the Netherton Community Garden, and there'll be a huge number of stalls and games and activities. Our music group will be playing. We usually try to get one or two other music groups, but we don't always get them, and different activities. So yeah, that'll be really, really good.
1: So we've got a stall there again, and it was brilliant when we went last year. That's why we've asked if we can come back.
0: Yeah.
1: There was a lady doing painting figurines, so everyone got the chance to do it. And so it was pretty much free for everyone, wasn't it?
0: Yes, it is free. Yeah.
1: And then we had Gemma Longworth on the stall next to us from Find It, Fix It, Flog It. You know, the lady who did all the chairs in the passage. She was doing these beautiful flower crowns, wasn't she?
0: Yes. Yeah.
2: And the tires.
1: There was just loads going on throughout the day. There was lots of different organisations, or were they all related to you?
0: A lot of them were related to us. It's usually, I can't say it's definitely this year, but it's usually co-funded by LFC Foundation, so they paid for Gemma Longworth to come along, and that's that sort of person. So yeah, we couldn't really afford that all on our own, but they
1: had a cool little robotic thing, didn't they, the LFC? And all the young ones were loving playing with it, sort of getting the ball to roll in different directions and stuff. It was dead clever. Yeah. I didn't have a clue, but all the young ones were getting it. Yeah. Loving it.
0: On their iPads, yes. That's the move, the robot on their iPads, yeah. Yeah, it's usually really good. I mean, obviously, it's always down to the weather, but... provided the weather's okay, it'll always be fine. Yes, it's great. And yes, we're looking forward to seeing you again.
1: Yeah, yeah. And there was a barbecue.
0: And there's a barbecue, yes. Yeah.
1: And a goodie store. There was a sweetie store. Oh, it was really good. You'll have to come this year, Sue.
2: Yeah, I will, too.
1: That was brilliant.
2: Yeah. Nice.
1: Is there any other things that you've got planned? Or?
0: Yes, well, we've got a volunteers week. We'll be doing a barbecue for our volunteers in a couple of weeks' time, and we're going to be doing activities in the Feel Good Factory right the way through the week to promote volunteering, so that people can say thank you to volunteers, but also if they want to volunteer. Last week we had a lot of stuff in for the Mental Health Awareness Week. We will be doing something for Grief Day as well, which is on I think the 3rd of August, because we're going to be opening up what we call a grief garden in the community garden, which will be somewhere where people can go, can just sit and think about people that they've lost, relatives, friends, but can also do things like write their names on stones, and the stones will go in a pond and that sort of thing. So we're hoping to launch that.
1: So we seen something similar to that at the women's, didn't we?
2: Yeah.
1: So what did you think of that?
2: I thought it was brilliant.
1: It was really useful. Have you been able to see the one in the women's?
0: No.
1: It's worth it, just to get some ideas of how.
0: Yeah,
1: to...
0: it's not actually me that's doing it. It's another member of staff who's leading it, and she's got some very good ideas.
2: That is brilliant.
0: Is it? Yeah.
2: Yes, I think it's wonderful.
0: Yeah.
2: Because it will help people. Yeah. Get over the grief a lot quicker.
0: Yeah.
2: And it's for everybody.
0: Absolutely. Yeah. I mean, we do run groups for people who've been bereaved. I hadn't mentioned that. So the idea is that this will be somewhere that can go on beyond that, so that they can pop into the community garden if they want to and just sit there. Yeah.
2: What is your favourite song and why?
0: Okay, as I've said, this is one that changes about every 5 minutes. But I think at the moment, right at this moment, I'm going to go for Winter's Tale by David Essex, largely because he was my heartthrob when I was a teenager. I just loved him. Still do, actually. Still go to see him if he performs. Winter's Tale is probably my favourite of his songs. So right at this moment, it's that one. But ask me again in 10 minutes, it'll be something else.
1: He was dead handsome.
2: Yeah, he was gorgeous, I will admit.
0: Yeah, absolutely gorgeous, yes.
2: Sandra, thank you for coming on Reach Out today. It's been great talking to you.
0: And it's been great talking to you as well. Thank you very much.
2: And thank you. And thank you for listening. This is Sue from Mancap, Liverpool and Sefton on LCR 106.7 FM.

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I realise £100 is a big ask, especially at the moment. 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But more importantly, you'll get a warm, fuzzy feeling that you or your organisation is contributing to a worthwhile community project. You can either make a one-off payment by Bax of £100 or set up a monthly standing order of only £8.34. Donations need to be made to Kensington Vision, which is all one word, Community Interest Company via the Co-op Bank. Our SOR code is 089299. That's 089299. And our bank account details are 65255654. That's 65255654. If you'd like more information or more details, then contact me, Steve Farragher, by emailing steve@l-c-r.co.uk. Or you can even call into the LCR studio, 53 to 57 Holt Road. 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Thanks very much for listening.

0: 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We have a programme every day, New Daily Croissant, Monday to Friday. I present the Friday one, and I'll just introduce you to all the people on the programme with me today. And they can introduce themselves, because we're doing a bit of video at the start of this, because we never, you know, have been dragged fairly unwillingly into the 21st century on this one. But I used to make loads of videos years ago, you know, but I can't tell you because it's a secret.
1: Okay.
0: Well, they weren't porn videos, don't worry. Okay. or were they? Anyway, so Liverpool Community Radio, New Daily Croissant, every Friday. We've got a guest on today. We've got a guest all the way from Oslo or Chicago. Can't work out where they're from. They're called Pop Cannon, and they're a band called Pal, Thomas and Morton, and they're visiting Liverpool today, so tune in at 1 o'clock and be able to find out, why do you come to Liverpool? But it begins with a B. Beatles,
1: Brownlow Will.
0: Hang on, I've got my finger over the lens now, so... Introduce yourself, Eddie.
1: Okay, I'm Eduardo, probably the oldest person in the studio.
0: No, you're not.
1: Oh, of course, yeah.
0: I'm miles older than you.
1: A couple of years, aren't you?
0: Yeah. You're a nipper.
1: I'm a nipper. Yeah, I'm Eddie, who's had a bit of an issue getting to the studio this morning because I was waiting at the bus stop for 10 minutes for the 26 on Shear Road, little knowing that the bus stop was out of use. And I only want to get it because I'm being a bit lazy this morning, and also for the fact that I wanted to get a copy of the Metro. So I've failed on both counts there. But I'm back in the studio now, and I'm looking forward to the show.
0: Don't sit in the corner with the dunces hat on.
1: I will.
0: And we got Jed as well.
2: Good afternoon, folks. You forgot to say you're our French correspondent.
1: Of course. French. Anything French?
0: Absolute.
1: Let me know.
0: Absolute.
2: Yeah. I'm Jed. Hello, everybody. Of a daytime, I work in government-funded training. I know that sounds a bit boring, but it's not. I came on here a while ago to talk about that, and now I contribute on Friday afternoons.
0: Yeah.
2: I'm still here enjoying it, yeah. I'm one of the other old men who contributes to talk nonsense.
0: Older guy. And we got you're the youngest person on Liverpool Community Radio at the moment.
2: Yeah. Thank God.
3: I'm the youngest person on the radio. I'm 20 years old as of this year. Yeah. I'm studying at university in English and journalism, and I want to be a journalist. So I will be talking all things politics, everything.
0: You're going to come back when you're famous, though.
3: Yeah, I'll come back
0: when I'm famous. What are you going to say when you come back? It all started here.
3: Yeah, so it all started Liverpool Community Radio. You got to join, you got to contribute, because the radio wouldn't be here without the volunteers.
0: That's true. Well done. Thanks very much. Just turn this off. There you go.
1: You've done that before.
0: Funny face, yeah.
2: Yeah. No, good.
0: Just imagine it's an interview. Have you had any interviews for any jobs yet or anything like that? You know.
3: Not jobs, no.
0: Are you looking forward to going out into the wide world of work next year?
3: Yeah, I've got loads of things that, like, I'm going to start applying to. I think this week and, like, next week, I'm meant to be working with the Manchester Mirror, which is, like, a little tiny newspaper in Manchester. I haven't done much for it this week, but I'm going to give them some articles next week.
0: Yeah.
3: Because I've been busy this week. And then there's some of the newspapers I'm going to, like, message in a few weeks, because I've been editing my CV, so I need to get that fixed. And then I've got a website that I'm building as well, so I need to finish that today. And then once I've done that, then I'm going to message these newspapers and be like, look at my work, would you like me?
0: So you've got loads of spare time then, that's what you're trying to say. Yeah. Anyway, so if you're interested, and who is these days, interested in getting in touch with us while we're on air, it's 07761908063. You only feel like you're wasting your breath. 07761908063. Send us a text message. We will respond to it. What have we got on today? We've got a couple of new tracks from different people who've sent stuff in, a couple of really good ones. I've told about the guest, haven't I? Pop Cannon. I want to know whether it's like a cannon, or a cannon, which is like a religious thing.
2: We used to have a cannon in our church, Cannon Kennedy in Old Swan. Yeah, I know what you mean. Like, it's higher up.
0: Pop vicar. So we play lots of new music. We've also got the Law Spot as well. I recorded it this morning. This is with Chris from SBW Law, and he's talking about employees' liability, and if you have an accident in work, you know, it's like one of them adverts on the telly, you know, there's lions and tigers with suits on. I don't really get that. Anyway, we're also talking of SBW Law. Let's play their advert, eh? Thank you.

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0: Hello, welcome back. We've just been talking off air, really, off mic, about it's come out this week. There's been a report on, like, there's not much for young people. There's no. We've been actually speaking about this for a while, haven't we, about you training the scheme? Because you went on, but you're a YTS, or yeah?
1: YTS, it was when I did it, yeah. But that's how I have my career today, through making that start. You know, how else would you get into an industry back then?
0: Yeah.
1: It was a good idea. Hate to admit it, because the Margaret Thatcher thing.
0: Well, exactly, yeah. We were all down on it at the time. It was like it was down to Massard to the unemployment figures. But on the other hand, you know, it kept. The thing I miss about it is that it used to underpin community services. There was a lot of community organisations who provided YOP and YTS schemes, and they were doing good stuff in the community. I used to work one called Knowsley Play Association, and we used to run discos and play schemes. And I was a worker on it. I wasn't a YTS. I was far too old for that. But I used to work with a group of eight young people, 16 to 19, doing things with them in the daytime, arts and crafts, and taking them places and trying to educate them. And then from 3 o'clock till 6 o'clock every day, we opened the play scheme. It was in the shop in Longview, in Heighton. And they used to just run the play scheme. They'd be playing with the kids, you know, drawing, painting with them, playing chess with them. We actually made our own chess sets out of 2x1 wood.
1: Yeah. So, well, you know, it had a lot to it, because I was like...
0: What did you do? Which ones were you on?
1: Well, the reason I went into it, I was into, like, computer games and video gaming and all at the time, and my idea was I wanted to be like a games designer thing. So,
0: Jet Set Willy.
1: Yeah, is that in them days it was. I wanted to get into that, and so it was a place called Metel, M-E-T-E-L.
0: Oh, I remember Metel. Used to have a video thing in there as well. Yeah, it's where the Open University is now, isn't it?
1: What's it called? Liverpool Hope University is there now.
0: Metel,
1: I went there, and it was like a great big college, and you'd spend like a year there learning stuff, like practical things. And I was like, it turned into like a kind of IT sort of course in the end. It wasn't anything to do with video games, because that opportunity wasn't really there. It was a new industry way that way. Probably now you could.
0: But it was big on Merseyside. There was, there's that place in Walton, isn't it? You know, where the guy wrote Jet Set Willy and Manic Mine.
1: But I wanted to get into that. I didn't end up getting into that, but. Well, I was going to say, when I was there, there was, on that site, there was a gym in there. There was a guy called Matty that used to do, like, keeping us fit and stuff like that as well. It had a canteen on site, and there was young people working there, and you could get your food there. We went out one day, like, sort of meeting people who were visiting Liverpool and going on, like, a tour with them and talking about Liverpool. You learnt lots of different skills than what you wouldn't have expected, kind of thing, do you know what I mean? And then after that year, we went for the second year on work placement and did practical work experience in like a working environment. I was working in this company in the Liver buildings and a couple of other things, and I ended up working in like this manufacturing company that's no longer there anymore, in Vauxhall Road, doing like IT stuff. But it was good. It was a great place to work, and then it went bust as changes over the years happened and stuff. But no, it got me. You know, I was a shy 16-year-old lad. It must be a bit geeky if I was into all that Jet Set Willy stuff and everything. But it kind of built character and built your confidence and got you out the house. Whereas the neets, as they call them now, not an education or employment, they're at home, aren't they?
0: Yeah.
1: You know, smoking weed, playing video games, not going out, not meeting anyone, not kind of growing in that way.
0: I don't think you did. You know, people misunderstand. Understand that how much regularity is missing from people's lives, and especially young people. And it's a sudden shock. It's not, we've had this report done by the sex minister, and it's terrible. And you're like going, doesn't it really take an expert, really? You know, you just sort of look around and ask around, and you can see what's happening, you know. And I'm not saying people should be punished if they don't do these things, but what did you get every week, and how much was it more than benefits?
1: Well, that was the thing. It was like called slave labour at the time and all that kind of thing, wasn't it? And I think I would say benefits at the time was probably about, I don't know, 35 quid a week, something like that. And I'd say you got something like 60 quid a week on a YTS. And you got it in cash from the bank, and you went and collected it.
0: But you learned about bank accounts and stuff like that as well.
1: Yeah, you had to have your own bank account. Yeah. You had to be responsible for your own money and stuff like that. And 60 quid back then went a long way, didn't it? We still had nights out and all that kind of thing. But yeah, that's what I was going to say. It was like, so the academic kids, I guess, went to college, uni, etc., etc. The less academic kids, let's say, like me, went on YTSs and you know, learned life skills and practical skills and stuff like that. And I think a lot of people, that's how they gained employment.
0: Yeah.
1: There wasn't that many young people on the dole back in them days. You know, I don't really remember because there was options for you.
0: Yeah.
1: Do you mean, and even if you were interested in something else, that there was like a lot of people went into like, in that metal, they had other things. They had lads doing like electronics.
0: Drama as well, I think, wasn't it?
1: Drama, yeah, video. Music, video, all kinds of things. And like, there's probably people who work for the BBC and all kinds of high-up jobs who've come through that scheme.
0: I mean, if you're involved with metal, send us a text in and tell us what your experience was because, you know, I forgot all about metal.
1: Metel.
0: Yeah. Merseyside, something training and something with an E and an L,
1: learning or something like that, But no, I was a fan of it at the time. Everyone was going, oh, this is late. But you're not really, because like, it's like being an apprentice. Do you have you making the tea at first?
0: Yeah,
1: and all
0: of
1: like,
0: course
1: and it's
0: do,
1: not
0: yeah.
1: like they have you doing hard graft or anything like that. And often the people like in the library building's job, they'd give you money at the end of the week.
0: Yeah.
1: And that, like, give you an extra 25 quid and things
0: but
1: like
0: the other
1: that.
0: Thing was, you were working with older people.
1: Yeah.
0: Right.
1: Yeah.
0: That was massive.
1: Yeah. Because you don't, otherwise wouldn't have spent time with older
0: If you have a group of young people together, they're usually as clever as the stupidest one in the group. You know what I mean?
1: Yeah.
0: It's sort of like group mentality. Sorry about this, Alice, but you know what I mean?
1: Yeah.
0: It's sort of like, you know, if you've got...
1: Alice isn't that kind of young person,
0: but there is young people
1: like that, definitely.
0: But, you know, like, you know, you get conspiracy theories because Frank, you know, uncle told him there was a... And it's like, hang on, you know, there's more people in the world than Frank's uncle, you know, with better information.
2: I think what you're trying to say is they're, like, trapped in themselves.
0: Yeah.
2: You know, they don't think, and because they don't talk to other people, they don't understand the other perspectives out there, know the lives that people live. And I think that comes down to like a lot of young people lack motivation.
0: Yeah.
2: A lot of them are lacking motivation to go out and get a job. They're like, oh, but why would I bother?
1: It's because the opportunity doesn't seem to be there, does it?
2: Yeah.
1: Whereas on YTS, you would like literally get them thrown into it and you had to make the opportunity out of it. Do you know what I mean?
0: It was a wide choice as well, wasn't it? You went to the job centre to be like, we want these people on this scheme.
1: You could do anything.
0: And I was like critical of it because Thatcher was behind it.
1: Yeah.
0: And it was reducing. If it's not used to reduce the unemployment figures, right, I'm for it. If it's just like, well, I'm going to get these million kids off the, you know, off the books and it looks like we've got a million more jobs. But you've got to, you know, like you're saying, it's 60 quid or whatever at the time. It's got to be a decent scratch for them to bother to get up.
1: Mm.
0: You know, they've got to get the bus there. That's going to cost money. Give them a free bus pass, for God's sake. How much is that going to cost? Do you know what I mean?
3: Mm.
1: Yeah.
0: But, you know...
1: I think that was why the employers were kind of... They were sort of unofficially encouraged to give you little drops
0: of
1: cover
0: and
1: stuff like that kind of thing, because you didn't get a bus pass in that. Like,
0: No. But you had to, you know, save away, didn't
1: you? Yeah.
0: Scratching it off. Like,
1: cheap, like
0: if you folded it over, you'd see the date wasn't right on it.
1: Or cut out one of the squares.
0: Stick it on.
3: But is there a danger that there's a whole generation of young people that are not going to get gain the work ethic?
0: They've got it. We've got it now. It's not.
2: That's why I think the lack of motivation and the lack of work ethic, because a lot of people now sitting scrolling at home or on the games and they're just like, oh, this is a lush life, why would I want to
1: start you know what, Alice, that's interesting you say that, because that wasn't there, that option back then when
2: exactly.
1: I was young.
2: You didn't have
1: so you
2: anything
1: would have literally
2: sit
1: been sitting there doing nothing.
2: Yeah.
1: So you'd have more motivation to go and do something rather
0: than
1: nothing.
0: You could watch the telly, you're doing nothing, you'd probably learn to play the guitar, do you know what I mean, if you're stuck in the house.
1: If you're that way inclined, but TV, don't forget Steve, it was four channels, wasn't it?
0: Yeah.
1: It was rubbish.
2: Whereas now,
0: the Sullivans.
2: You've got the world at home.
1: Neighbours.
2: Yeah. Like, you've got everything at home. You don't, that's why people are like, oh, why would I leave or whatever? And like, there's people I know who live at home, they're not out there getting a job, but they're on TikTok and they're making money, being managers on TikTok and doing TikTok lives, make a lot of money, and people, the older generation don't get that. But there's people at home doing that, and there's people at home doing nothing at all who are just.
0: When me and Eddie
2: TV.
0: Were kids, if you got sent to your bedroom, you'd ask, could you have an overcoat as well? Because it was freezing up there, you know?
1: Oh, yeah. Just a fire in the living room, centrally.
0: Yeah, can you put a light bulb in if you're sending me upstairs, you know, as a punishment? Nowadays, it's a punishment to be in the living room, isn't it?
1: Yeah,
0: with everyone else.
1: Kids
2: or being forced out of the shop.
3: Well, there was seven of us, five lads in one room, and they wouldn't mind, but me two sisters, Patty and Julie, they had a bigger bedroom, and they had just for the two of them, with us five lads. You can imagine five lads.
0: Stacked,
3: farts and everything.
0: Oh, no. You know, socks.
3: Smell that.
0: Yeah. Socks and underpants.
2: For the young people who are motivated, there's also the other hand of, like, they're just applying and applying and applying. You get sick of it and they're not. You know, some people say you should tailor your CV to every job, and people aren't doing. They're just applying, applying, applying. And they're just getting sick and tired. And it's because the jobs out there, they're going to go to the people who are graduating, and then go into the people who've got those degrees. Because even though it might not be in their subject, they've got a head up on you.
0: Because
2: I think it's a domino effect of people are graduating, they can't get their job because AI are taking the engineering jobs, and there's not enough jobs for graduates. The graduates are taking the lower level jobs, like the retail jobs, to pass them by. And then those young people, like 19, 18. Can't get the retail jobs because they're all given to the graduates now, so it's a bit of a domino effect, which is not helping.
0: It all started going wrong. There was a thing called ETI at one time, employment training. You got an extra tenner on top of your dole if you joined. So it was called extra tenner. It wasn't called that. And I was involved with it because we had one in this place. I was working for Nosey Council and we had someone there, but they were going through a different like organisation, and they basically got a. They got a city in Gills and never turned up for anything. It was just it was a complete and utter farce. Yeah, I think that's when it sort of went down and lost all its credibility, because that was encouraging older people to do it as well. But, you know, as I say, I worked on one for nearly 2 years a night, and it did me good, you know what I mean? Because I wanted to be a teacher at that point. And it was good practice, you know what I mean? But I started working in local authorities after that, and, you know.
3: Yeah, but you were gaining experience all the time, wanting to manage, you know. Being
0: especially
3: able to
0: working with young people, who, you know, you'd be calling them disaffected now, but that, you know, compared to what you imagine disaffection to be these days, they were not disaffected at all. They just needed something to keep them busy.
3: Yeah.
1: I don't know if maybe the culture's shifted a little bit now as well. I think in the 80s, when I'm talking about mid to late 80s, employers were up for it. They wanted young people in, and they would make time for it. And they were not doing answering emails, WhatsApps, sitting on Teams, and the phone, and everything else all at the same time back then. It was just, they were just like doing a job at a desk, probably on paper.
0: Yeah.
1: So it was a different culture. So they embrace young people coming in. I wonder now whether a lot of industries would even make the time for people to come in doing...
0: But like I was saying before, there was a lot of organisations set up, like Metal, who weren't there before it. They were there particularly to deliver this type of sound. I can't remember who was behind all of that, but it was a big scheme, wasn't it? And that was, you know, putting kids and youngsters out into the community as well as giving them new skills and everything.
1: Yeah, but like what I mean, for example, say a young person got a work placement Starbucks.
0: Yeah.
1: Starbucks wouldn't like that because they want high volume, high frequency, quick, sell. And then they wouldn't take that time to, I don't think, because it wouldn't fit into the high speed, you know, retail model that they have. And a lot of businesses are like that. They've scaled up where there's no, it's so lean and everything is just done like sort of to its limit kind of thing. Do everyone push to the limit of what they can do? Too many tasks for one person or that kind of thing. That, I don't know whether a lot of industries would take young people. Like I said, we said last week about like construction companies do it as like a social values thing.
0: Yeah.
1: But they see that as a real drain on their time, that they've got to spend some hours with a young person showing them around. And that's why they'll only do it for one or two people a year or whatever. They don't want 30 young people wandering around the site kind of thing. Yeah. They can manage two or three and devote some manager's time to it. But yeah, I think like... through greed and things like that and capitalism, it's like it's more difficult to fit people into more working environments now because they're just too madness kind of thing for them. Whereas back in the 80s, it was a different pace and a different culture, wasn't it?
0: Yeah, but I still think we should, you know, push for something like that, some sort of job creation scheme again.
1: It's either that or nothing, isn't it?
0: Well, it's something, you know, this government's been in 2 years now and it's something they could quite easily do.
2: Yeah, I think if they brought like an incentive in for employers to get young people in.
1: There's an incentive at the moment where if you employ a NEET, you get a grant of £7,000 as an employer.
0: Yeah.
1: And I sent it to my Louise the other day and I said, did this work for your company, do you think? And I think to companies, £7,000 is nothing, is it?
2: I don't think they bother, because when I started working in hospitality, I was 16, and they employed quite a few, like, 16, 17-year-olds just working, you know, in the hotel.
1: Yeah, casual.
2: But I've been there 4 years now, and in that same hotel, they don't employ 16-year-olds anymore. They kind of stopped. And I'm watching all the new people they employ, and they're all like graduates with degrees, yeah, and yeah, they're like just getting receptionist jobs, and there's no one who started out just in college anymore like I did, or started out just doing A-levels.
1: Because as an employee, who are you going to pick? The ones who are like most switched on, yeah, qualified and intelligent?
2: The ones with the degrees, like they don't need to have a degree for that job, but if you've got people applying with one, you're probably going to take them over.
0: So the scope for preparation, isn't it? Just preparation for life, because I don't think school does it. You know, we have work experience. We've got them starting in a couple of weeks in July. I've got them for 2 weeks. And, you know, that always works with us, like, you know, it didn't for the time. We had a couple of people who were just like on the phone all the time. And it was like, I don't think he'd really want to do this, but he was a bit starstruck. And then the other one, there was a scheme about 10 or 12 years ago where people got paid 60, 70 quid. I don't know if I've talked about this, but we interviewed five people, and the one we gave the job to was, you know, was outstanding, except when he came into work. He was always late. Mm-hmm. We can never guess how late he was going to be. We used to sit there waiting for him to turn up. And he was on Facebook, and I was like, he went to bed at 4 o'clock. Mm-hmm. You know, he's looking at Facebook, working at 4. And then he started slagging us off on Facebook.
2: Saying what?
0: I was like, I'm working with this project. It's terrible, the crap, you know, and all this. Yeah. And we just got rid of him.
2: Yeah.
0: And it's like, no one's set, you know, and he wasn't a youngster. He was about 18 or 19.
2: Yeah.
0: He came in one day. I hope he's listening. And he just disappeared for 2 days. And I said, where have you been? He said, oh, my sister had a baby.
1: And what? Was he helping deliver it?
0: Well, I don't know. You see, he's got part-time gynecologist.
2: But you can't just do that in a real job. Like, I started this place on work experience, and I just stayed because I've just been here since. And a lot of people don't have the motivations to, like, stick it out or carry it on. Yeah. You've got to kind of like it.
0: Stickability is really important.
1: Yeah. There's such a difference now with people who go for jobs, because like in Louise's last job, she was interviewing people and she was telling me about them, and she went, the lad I think I'll take on, he was dressed in a tracksuit but he was really good. And I went, what, the tracksuit? She went, yeah, trainees are tracky. I said, why did he come to an interview dressed like that? And she went, he just said, like, because that's what he's comfortable wearing. And I'm like, but that's a lack of respect, that, really, because like, you just wear a shirt and pants just to cover all bases, just in case it's a thing.
2: Yeah.
1: Do you mean you don't? Yeah, just out of respect. If you turn up in a tracksuit,
2: you wear something nice. Yeah. You don't wear your everyday clothes.
1: To work in a hotel, where you're going to be wearing a uniform, shirt and pants. To turn up for the interview,
0: was that pointed out to him at the interview? So,
1: well, she kind of didn't want to go there. We're pointing it out to him because, like, that's how it is these days. And I was like, no, it isn't.
0: Because you're saying it. That's how it is.
1: She's been told that's how it is these days. Oh, yeah. You know, can't be pressure anymore at interview. They've got to be themselves. They've got to be comfortable. No, they've got to convince you that they're going to be good at the job.
0: I'm an ageist. This is why I'm sitting here, no clothes on.
1: I don't even think that's enough. Do you think, Alice, that's an old-fashioned thing to have that expectation that you make some effort in your appearance as
2: well? No, I think when I go for an interview, because nowadays there could be 100 people applying for your job, just to get an interview is lucky, because there's probably about 30 of you going for it. Now, me and 30 other people, it's down to who's got the best grades, who's got the whatever degrees, whatever, and then it's shortlisted, and it could come down to you're both outstanding, she's in a trackie, let's keep the one and you dress nicely. You just want to put everything into
1: every
2: it
1: base, don't you?
2: Because you never know what you're up against, which is I always think. So if at least if you wear something, you don't need to like share tie, let's wear a suit, just pants and a nice top, or plain top or
1: just
2: shirt.
1: Just to show that you considered, you know, that option.
0: Yeah, we're not talking about sartorial elegance here, we're just sort of like it's a special occasion, you know what I mean?
1: White shirt, black
0: but you go to funerals, there's people in black trackies at funerals these days, you know what I mean? It's like,
1: crazy,
0: yeah, anyway, let's have some music. We got this. This song, this track, I always say song or record, but it's not. It's a track, and it's by an artiste called Enya Louise. I missed the E off Louise, says Louise. Enya Louise Welsh. It's called Excuse Me, Miss. Great song, actually. And I've told her we're playing it today, so hopefully she's listening. And it's called Excuse Me, Miss. It's a slow starter.

0: Why does he, did he been in touch with
1: him? I don't know what's happened to him. I don't know what's happened.
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0: 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I was a substitute for Peter, he's a bishop, and he couldn't make it. Then
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1: Oh, yeah, he's still, doing that. 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
1: Right, we're back
6: in the room. Oh, I had the microphone up then.
5: Oh, God.
6: Good job you never swore. Good job you didn't slag anyone. Didn't swear. Like, you know what I mean? Could have talked about the 10 bus, couldn't we, and everything. Yeah. Anyway, welcome back to the New Daily Croissant. Matty, make a note of that. You couldn't have been out. We look at the papers, don't we, on a Friday. Let's, you know, get the papers ready. Go on, Eddie. You
0: cost
6: go
0: a fortune. £2.30, Steve, for the Echo.
7: It's mad, that, isn't it? When I bought an Echo about a year ago, I was gobsmacked. I hadn't bought it for about 10 years.
8: Yeah. How much is it now, £2.40?
0: £2.30. It's gone up twice this year, then.
8: I think they're struggling to, you know, because print is going up and up, and less people are buying it. So I think that's, they're going to have to keep putting up the price, because if not enough people are buying it, that's the only
0: option, isn't it? Yeah, true. Well, I got the front of the Echo. Families left devastated by Alderhay ward change. What's happened is basically Ward 4C, obviously on the fourth floor, and it's been used for many years for parents whose children are having long stays in Alderhay, and the staff on the ward told us they were heartbroken after being told the ward, in its current form, is essentially being closed down, with 75 nurses, healthcare assistants, catering staff, and ward managers being redeployed elsewhere. They're not going to lose their jobs, we're going to be redeployed elsewhere in the Aussie. Alderhay bosses say it is wrong to say the ward is being closed, and say the proposals will, quote, redesign the way care is delivered on Ward 4C. We're going to change it from an inpatient ward to an extended paediatric assessment unit, stroke emergency decision unit, and same-day emergency care units. Try and get that in.
6: What's the initials for that, then? It's probably itty-bitty.
0: Yes. P-A-U, P-A-Y-E, P-A-Y-E, E-D-U, S-D-E-C-U.
6: By the time you said it, the patient's gone.
0: But yeah, it's an important thing. I mean, I've had experience of this myself with John Anthony, my grandson. He was... three years ago, he was in Alderhay. I think at the time I said it's puberty because he was going off his head. Totally off his head.
6: He's got Down syndrome, hasn't he?
0: Yeah, he's got Down syndrome, yeah. But, and I said the best puberty, turned out it was.

0: hormones.
1: Okay. Hormones, oh, yeah. Changing and all yeah. that. But it was a godsend being able to... I didn't stay over, but his mum and dad took turns to sleep over.
2: Yeah.
1: You know, in the same room, you know, his own room. But, yeah, so, I don't know, I can't really comment because at the moment these people are more important to the children, yeah. and, you know, the parents and stuff like that. But the parents are not happy. What do you do? Save money? I don't know.
2: Well, you know, we're making a stab at it really, saying, well, it probably is to save money. If there's anything like your organisation like that, it's usually to save a few bob, isn't it? Because they're not saving money on the salaries because they're keeping all the same people. But there's probably some Excel spreadsheet somewhere that, you know...
3: It's probably saving money, like, on the food. They're saving, like, probably give out food there. They probably give out medication or whatever. And
2: But that's the situation with the old NHS. You know, the NHS hospitals are built for a certain capacity. And as soon as there's something like COVID and that capacity's, you know, busted wide open, the whole thing starts stumbling around, doesn't it?
1: Yeah.
2: Years ago, the hospital used to have spare capacity. Because they had spare capacity and they were providing a service. You know, I'm always surprised how quickly people go home from a hospital. You know, it doesn't matter what they got. You know, women who've had babies, they're like 2 days, isn't it? Something like that now.
1: Yeah, from the management's point of view, a spokesperson for Alderhay said the proposals are part of wider plans to ensure Alderhay continues to meet the needs of children and young people, with more care now delivered through a rapid assessment and same-day emergency care pathways. And same-day emergency care pathways, reducing the need for overnight stays. So, interesting. Children and young people requiring inpatient admission will continue to receive care at Alderhay. Patient safety and quality of care remain our priority, and no colleagues will lose their jobs as part of this process. There are no planned redundancies or changes to grading. And finally, same guys talking, colleagues will be redeployed to roles across the trust and will be fully supported throughout the consultation and transition process, including any additional training required. So there must be new roles that they're going to play if they need training as well.
3: It sounds like they're using the space to give, like, fast, rapid care to, like, you know, kids that come in and, like, scrape their knees, something like that. People that don't need to stay overnight, they're probably taking up big weight in the main waiting rooms.
4: Why would you have to stay overnight anyway, those kids? It's just... Yeah. And what happened to that Ronald McDonald House? It's not still in Alderhay
2: Hospital. It's a walkthrough now.
4: Because, like, parents could stay over with the kids like that, couldn't they? And, like, McDonald's, the company, like, donated charitably to it, didn't it?
2: It's
4: an ongoing thing. I wonder if that's even there anymore within Alderhay.
2: In one end out the other, really. It's a bit like, you know, the poisoning the kids. Sorry about this, but I don't like McDonald's. But, you know, they're not giving them the healthiest of food.
4: No, they're doing good work having that ward.
3: I remember in McDonald's, they used to have, like, the things that you put your penny in it and it, like, swivel around and you put, like, money in it and it go to the children's hospital. But you don't see them anymore, do you? Like, little, like, donation things like that in the Mackies anymore.
2: We shouldn't be as a national service, we shouldn't be dependent on charities or businesses like McDonald's.
4: No. No, but, you know, in the absence of anything else, kind of thing sometimes, it's like it's good.
2: What sort of doctor you want, a Whopper or a...
4: you should be giving something back like that, shouldn't you? A massive corporation in a city like this.
2: It should be a national thing. 5% of your profits should be going to charitable purposes.
4: Yeah, absolutely.
3: I think that's a good idea, but how would they enforce it is the only problem.
2: Just say you made the £1 million, we want 5% of that £1 million.
3: You should do that for the petrol companies. They're the one making not millions, but billions.
2: Well, they're making more money now, aren't they? With, you know, straight to Harmoo's being... Well, it works out, right, 60-day... Do you know why Trump's doing this 60-day thing? You know, he keeps going, I'm going to kill them all, but we're going to have 60 days. I'm going to kill them all, I'm going to decimate them, but I'm going to have 60 days. Because if it goes past 60 days, he has to take it to Congress, and they have to approve it, right? So he's not even sure of passing it through Congress, where he's got the majority. Interesting, isn't it? He never mentions that. And half the time, he's mentioning things that no one else knows about, because it's some fever dream he had at 2 o'clock in the morning.
3: He keeps saying, oh, the talks are going ahead, like, it's looking good, it's looking good. But any time a talk does go ahead and they do open it, it opens for half a day and then they shut it again.
2: Well, you know, he's obviously pondering how he's going to... We've gone on to him again, haven't we? We're pondering how he's going to get away from this without it looking like a climb down, you know? Yeah. And the thing he's asking for now could have been obtained without spending £3 billion a day on keeping this conflict war above.
4: It's costing
2: £3 billion a day.
1: Wow.
4: it's like, as Alice said then, oh, we're having talks, it's going well, and then there's some kind of attack or airstrike, isn't there?
2: Yeah.
4: And then it's like, well, hang on, I thought it was going well. What's
3: like,
4: that?
3: It's always, it's going well, and then they agree on a deal because Pakistan's there and all the other countries have, like, cornered Trump, like, let's agree with the deal. They agree with the deal, and then it opens for a day, and then Iran's like, nah, I didn't like that ship, see you later, you know what
2: no,
3: I mean?
2: No, but it's under the influence of Israel. Israel don't want to stop it. Israel, you know, got involved in it. It's a war that was provoked
3: from Israel, and Israel not finished with the other war that started.
2: No, they want to get back into the Lebanon, you know, blow a few more towns up. Okay, it's controversial here, folks. Text in if you, you know, you think we're wrong on that one, or text in if you think we're right on that one.
1: But Alderhey, coming back to Alderhey as well, it's basically claimed that it's a lot of people are praising the place because they think it's the best one, the best
2: hospital for children
1: in the world. What's the other one in London as well? Ormond Street. But it's on a par with stuff like that.
2: Yeah.
1: And so anything that can help the kids, and I don't know whether this will be a positive thing or a negative thing for the parents. But
2: if you're a parent and you've got worries about it, I mean, what sort of puts me off there is the jargon that. That explanation of what the thing's going to be.
1: It's not
3: very clear.
2: No, it's not. You know, if you just say, we're not having as many overnights because they cost money and we can try and get as many kids as we can out as soon as we can. They're probably, aren't they doing that anyway?
1: Yeah.
2: Isn't that something that hospitals do these days?
4: Why is that a new strategy?
2: Yeah.
1: So, I don't know. What can you do? What can you do?
2: We've got the saucepan off his head. He can go home now. My kids always used to have saucepans on their head in cartoons, didn't they?
4: And stuck in a jar.
2: Go on, Eddie.
4: So in similar themes to what we've sort of been talking about, young people, et cetera, et cetera, but this, a little bit different. This is saying the disability benefit system is designed to support young claimants into work. The government's joblessness SAR has indicated. Alan Milburn told the iPaper that the welfare system is leaving young people stuck out of work. He said, we don't intervene early enough. We don't take the opportunities that the relationship between the benefit system and young people has to have a conversation with young people about what would they would like to do. Some of the incentives, frankly, are perverse. In his report, he is scathing about the Work Capacity Assessment, WCA, process, pointing out that many young people wait up to 3 months for an assessment, during which time they receive the equivalent of only 1 or 2 minutes of work coach time a week. As the government previously pledged to scrap the WCA process in 2025, this report would suggest that a full overhaul of the entire system is now near certain. Milburn also criticised a lack of face-to-face assessments and the reality, this is shocking, the reality that Job Centre Plus staff have such high caseloads that they can only spend between 2 and 10 minutes with each young person. His report takes aim at the limited capacity for work-related activity category of universal credit benefits, which imposes no expectation for claimants to look for a job. The report says that a health top-up with UC, which provides an additional payment to people who cannot work due to disability or ill health, provides a perverse incentive that means inactivity can offer high income, less hassle and lower risk than work. Beyond welfare, Milburn said, smartphones have damaged young people's mental health by creating a bedroom generation hooked to social media. He strongly suggested that he would call for a ban for social media for the under 16s. So back to that one.
2: That's going back again on the agenda, isn't it? But
4: but that thing about the job centre, do you know what? I don't know. I want to sound like I'm criticising the job centre, but I work with the job centre quite a bit in terms of, like, you know, some of the courses that we run. People, obviously, from the job centre, job claimants, unemployed people join those courses. And the job centre seems so glad to have people go on courses just to kind of give them a break for a bit kind of thing. Because the job centre, there's not many people going to the job centre for a job. It seems like they're just going to talk about the benefits, about crisis payments, about potentially being homeless and stuff like that. It's like a crisis centre. Yeah. It used to be, remember back in the day, sorry to talk about the 80s again, Alice, but back in the day, there'd be all these cardboard, pieces of square cardboard stuck on the wall in these things, and it'd be jobs, wouldn't it?
2: Yeah.
4: You take it out of the cardboard thing, you go to the person at the desk and go, I'm interested in this chef's job in the city centre. And they go, okay, and you discuss it. The job centre isn't anything like that anymore. There's no vacancies anywhere on display. There's no, like, job search taking things there.
3: Because it's all online now, isn't it? And even if you go to the job centre, they'll just go, oh, go home. How many have you applied to this week?
4: Just ticking boxes all
3: the time. They're just ticking the box. They're not actually, like... Are they looking at your CV? Are they helping you out? Are they finding the jobs for you? Or are they just telling you to go
4: and do you like sending you on courses where the training provider does all that? I don't really know. I hate to say this, but I don't know. It should be rebranded. It's not the job centre. You're not going there to get a job or talk about getting a job. You might, your work coach in inverted commas, they might be saying what activity you've been doing and filling out a form, as Alice says, to tick a box to make it look like. But they're not giving you any active advice or talking to you about, okay, what are your options? What have you been doing? Okay, that isn't working. What about this? There's none of that kind of talk. You know, it's just not
3: jobs. Maybe that talk, though, why they're not doing any of that talk is because, as you said, and I think that paper said
4: 2 minutes,
3: 2 to 10 minutes. That's not enough time to go through their CV, go through any of the things you need that'll get them a job. They have so much job, you know, boxes to tick, and probably so many people to see that they don't have the ability to do maybe as much of their job as they should be.
4: It's crazy that with the technology that we've got, and we didn't have in the 80s, there was time to speak to people in the 80s about getting a job.
2: Yeah.
4: And now there's all this technology, there isn't the time. Yeah. What did the technology do to improve the situation?
2: Absolutely nothing.
4: Nothing.
1: Yeah. Well, when Alice said before, I was interested, how does it actually work? Now, I used to work, I used to not work, and I was signing on every fortnight in Kingsley House, which was basically the worst building, barbed wire.
2: It's like something from Soviet Russia, isn't it?
1: It was, Longkesh or something like that.
2: Gulag or something like that,
1: Hated, dreaded going there before night. I was genuinely looking for work, but I needed, I was, how can I say, unique in a sense, because I hadn't worked in the building, so I was working the printers, and I'd had all kinds of esoteric jobs, if you like. I was a football journalist, proofreader. There wasn't many jobs for proofreaders, stuff like that. And then funnily enough, one day I got, through Kelly's agency, they sent me to Littlewoods in Old Hall Street, proofreading the catalogue, which is the worst job of my whole life. The amount of mistakes. But the point I'm making is, when I used to sign on every fortnight in Kingsley House, sometimes it was the steward's inquiry to be there half an hour, maybe more, because they genuinely want to try and get you sorted out. Yeah. And then when you were there, you'd run the gauntlet because someone had come in drunk or stoned or whatever, and, you know,
2: kick off.
1: Yeah. And that was a good distraction in a way, because suddenly everyone forgets what they were talking about. Go on, get off. I'll see you in a fortnight. Yeah.
4: We've got away with that one. Yeah.
1: But how's it work now? There's no job centres that you walk in.
4: They're all closed, aren't
1: they? They're all online, as Alice said.
3: I'd say, like, most people I know that don't have jobs and who, you know, went to get jobs, they don't go to job centres. They don't even think that's a thing. Most young people, when I talk to my friends who've been out of work, they just sit on Indeed and go, yeah, I applied to someone Indeed today. The internet, that's it. They'll just apply on their laptop and then you can say they've applied to someone.
4: Do you know, as an employer, Indeed drives you mad.
3: It does drive you mad.
4: Yeah, if you put a job out there, you get like 500 applicants and probably 3 of them are genuine. Yeah. The rest of those people like that just click and apply.
3: Like, there's people who on the BBC, I think the BBC posted a TikTok, I was watching it before, and there was someone who said, I've applied to 200 jobs in the past week and got nowhere. But it's like they're just applying to anything. They're not tailoring their CV. They're not editing it. They're just sitting on Indeed, press and apply.
1: They're not tailoring the CV to that particular job.
4: Sometimes people who apply, it's literally the name and their email address. And that's it. Not about their experience or anything. Yeah. They're just literally...
3: Because it's that easy to just take apply, and people are like, I don't need to go to job centre, I've got Indeed, the internet, and they just click apply.
2: There's a couple of things here that's worth exploring. We haven't got a lot of time because hopefully the band's coming in, but we could do it maybe after they leave. But we're talking about actually, there's going to be a lot of pressure on the government in the next year to do something about the benefit system, because they're not doing it because the job side of it, they're doing it because it's a lot of money, right?
3: It is a lot.
2: Yeah, it's a lot of money. But on the other hand, you know, a lot of that is for pensioners. That's one thing to say. And they've arrived. They look like they're here anyway. They look Norwegian.
4: Yeah. To me. A mile off.
1: The snow boots. Cafe,
2: yeah. I was going to try a locked door now. Keep going.
4: Blonde hair in the middle part. Yeah.
2: Right, okay. What's the international sign for cafe? You know, see, the thing is, you know, throughout the 80s and then, you know, and the noughties and the 10s, Conservative government says we need to do something about benefit system. We need to, you know, redesign it or evaluate it or whatever. And that just means cut the money. It's stopping the spending. So stopping people getting, you know, turning from DLA to PIP and then not letting people get PIP who should have got it. But why is it not turned on its head and go, look, let's address the system first of all. And in theory, putting more money into the system, in other words, increasing benefits in some way to incentivize people. See, the incentive at the moment is you get your benefits suspended, but there is an incentive to get the benefits and get a bit of extra if you put a bit of extra effort.
4: Encouragement.
2: Yeah, encouragement.
4: It's only punitive, rather.
2: Yeah, it's punitive and not, and it doesn't reward people.
4: Yeah.
2: So, you know, it needs a whole rethink,
4: yeah,
2: you know, on the whole thing, you know, like we were talking about before about YTS and YOP. And, but it's not, you know, it's not going to happen, don't you?
4: No.
2: You know it's not going to happen.
3: I think no matter what they do with the benefit system, there's always going to be a backlash. Because I think it was last year, Starmer tried to do something with the PIP, and there was so much backlash.
2: Well, yeah.
3: And so I feel like no matter whoever tries to redo it, they're going to get haters.
2: That's if they redo it predictably. And I think it's time, you know, creative solutions, creative complex solutions to complex problems. The complex problem, because at the end of the day, you don't want anyone starving to death.
3: Yeah.
2: Right. But on the other hand, you want to say to people, look, there's an opportunity out here. You need to take it. And if you do take it, you're gonna get this extra amount of money. Or
4: it's become an entitlement, hasn't it?
2: Yeah.
4: Sadly, kind of thing. And that culture exists in this country, not so much in other countries. But it's if people feel they're unemployed, they're entitled to that.
2: Yeah.
4: You know what I mean? I'm not saying anything bad about anything unemployed, but it's not something I would look to do if I lost my job.
2: No.
4: You know, I'd just try and get another one or whatever. Kind of
2: I'm going to play a long record now because all the oxygen's just about to run out. The plants are giving us oxygen. We haven't got any plants.
1: Can you just make one more point to this, Steve? Yeah, I'm thinking back to my day. There was a big brouhaha about snoopers. Someone will blow you up because you're doing... You might get a little job on the side for a week or day or whatever.
2: Yeah.
1: And I think that should be, sounds mad, but it's not mad because I think that should be applauded because the person who's doing the little job might be a little cleaning job and something like cash in hand. They're doing it because they need to feed the kids and stuff like that. But they get punished for that and stop the dole.
2: Criminalised.
1: Any hint of entrepreneurialism, that's the word, you know, people going out trying to make a shilling just to survive, really.
2: It should be a buffer because when you do get extra work like that, it's always like 15 quid a week and anything over that you've got to. Do you know what I mean? It should be, well, look, you get enough money to live on and that's what you want to do. That's fair enough. But there's other mechanisms in there to give you opportunities to earn extra money. You know what I mean?
1: Yeah.
2: On top of the benefits, without you having to go through any rigmarole. I'm not talking about hundreds of pounds. I'm just talking about something that lifts you. You know yourself, Eddie. You know you've been on the universal credit quite recently, or income support.
1: Yeah,
2: get an extra 20 quid when you're in that situation.
1: Oh,
2: it's like winning the lottery.
1: Yeah, it is.
2: Do you know, really is. I can go out now and do a bit of a shop or something.
1: Spot on.
2: What are you doing with the money? You're spending it. We've talked about this in the past.
1: Into the economy.
2: You put the money into the people's pockets. Do you spend it? Especially working class people.
1: Yeah.
2: Right.
1: I'm going to play
2: a track here. And they said record again. Because it's 6 minutes long. Not because I like it. Well, I do like it as well.

0: Hello, welcome back to the Pool Community Radio. We're a shared mic day today, so it's I make sure that I'm cleaned. Eddie's just getting the worst chair in the world, isn't
1: he? At least he's got a couple of cushions on for you.
0: Yeah, you squeeze over there.
2: Oh, I'll get you.
0: Right. We've got our guests in anyway. They're called Pop Cannon. They're going to explain. You know what? I've got it completely wrong, but you know, you got in touch with me a couple of weeks ago.
3: Yeah.
0: Which one was it who got in touch?
4: It was me, I think.
0: Morton, yeah. There's a place in Liverpool called Morton, you know.
4: Really?
0: Morton Shaw.
3: Spelled different.
4: I didn't know that.
0: Yeah, it's spelled different, like, but anyway, you've come a long way today, haven't you? Tell us where you're from and what you're doing in Liverpool.
4: Yeah. Well, we're Thomas, Paul, and myself, Morton. Yeah. We are Pop Cannon, and we come originally from Norway.
0: Okay.
4: So we are from a little town called Asker, suburbs of Oslo, and we came here this weekend to celebrate music and my birthday.
0: Oh, that's a good idea.
2: Happy birthday.
4: Thank you.
0: Are you not performing anywhere?
4: No.
0: You need to go around the pubs. You know, every pub in Liverpool now has got the opportunities for people to sing, so you need to.
4: Yeah, we plan to, and we went out last night for a bit, saw some good bands, and we also found out that there was a music festival going on in the cavern, which we're going to go to.
0: So where did you go to last night? Which hostelries did you go to last night?
4: We went to Matthew Street. Yeah. We're staying in a place not far away from there.
0: Yeah.
4: And it's brilliant. I mean, I've been to Liverpool a few times before.
0: Yeah.
4: I love the vibe here. I love the community, and everybody's so outgoing. So we really appreciate coming here, and we enjoy it.
3: Yeah.
0: We have a lot of Norwegians coming to Lippa and then staying on as well. You know what Lippa is?
3: No.
0: No, it's the Liverpool Institute of Performing Arts.
3: Okay. I thought you were going to say Anfield Road.
0: No, no.
3: Because there's a lot of Norwegians there, too.
0: Yeah, yeah. They're all playing on the field, though, aren't they? No, Lippa was set up by Paul. It's Paul McCartney's old school from when he was a teenager. It's Eddie's old school as well,
2: yeah,
0: isn't it?
2: Yeah, I still have to go. Yeah.
0: And they had this empty building. This is about 30 years ago now, isn't it?
2: Yeah.
0: And they were wondering what to do with it, so they made it into an Institute of Performing Arts. And we do get a lot of Scandinavian people come over here. Taking our job. No, they don't. they come over here and they just love the place that much that they stay and get a music career over here as well.
4: Mm.
0: So what's the impression? You've been a few times. This is your first time, you two, Paul?
3: In Liverpool, it's my third time.
0: Right, okay.
3: Yeah.
0: What about you?
3: I love it.
5: I've never been there.
0: Oh, so
3: it's fantastic.
0: So what's the big attraction to you? What do you like about it? We're all Vikings, you know.
3: Yeah.
0: That's
3: so Morton and I were into football.
0: Oh, right.
3: I was going to say soccer, but I live in the United States right now.
0: Oh, you say.
3: And they say soccer, but I should say football.
0: But they're wrong.
3: But we're Liverpool. We're Liverpool fans.
0: Yeah. Yeah.
3: So I saw the game in 2020.
0: Yeah.
3: Liverpool played Bournemouth.
0: Yeah.
3: And they won 2-1. So that was kind of my first time to Liverpool. It was a football trip.
0: Yeah.
3: It was fantastic.
6: Are you watching the match while you're
3: here? The Champions League?
6: Yeah.
3: Hopefully, yes. Yeah.
6: Are you going to watch some England games? Or?
3: I think we're going to watch it at the pub,
6: yeah.
3: I think. Yeah. Yeah. Arsenal against PSG.
6: Yeah.
3: We'll be watching tomorrow.
7: Steve, can I ask the lads a question?
0: Go on, yeah.
7: It's about a football-related one.
3: Yeah.
7: Why
3: why
7: do you appeal to Liverpool Football Club to many Norwegians?
3: I think... We grew up in the 80s.
0: Yeah.
3: And I think Liverpool was at the height in the 80s. Mm-hmm. They came back recently. But with Kenny Dalglish and Bruce Grobbelaar and all those players, we watched it on TV at home.
0: Mm.
3: So it became kind of the go-to team
0: for
3: us.
2: Interesting.
7: But you have your home football team to support in Norway as well.
3: I think most Norwegians actually watch Premier League over the local.
0: So the most British people.
3: Yeah,
0: You go to a pub on Saturday, it's not on Sky.
3: Yeah.
0: It's on some Norwegian channel.
3: Right.
4: But I think there's so many Norwegian Liverpool fans.
0: Yeah.
4: Like in the summer when they have training camps. And Liverpool come to play a local Norwegian team.
0: Yeah.
4: The stadium is all red.
0: Yeah.
4: And, you know, it's amazing. It's like the biggest supporter club Scandinavia, I believe, is Liverpool.
0: Yeah, and Germany, you know, as well. There's a lot of German supporters as well, but definitely Denmark and Norway. Not sure about Sweden, Finland, but...
7: But there's Norwegian people I know as well. I think we've had them on the show many years ago. What's her name now? I can't remember. Hotel Anfield, Hotel Tier. Norwegian people who've stayed in the city and, you know, built a business up. Very successful business as well before home games.
3: Yeah.
7: It's always open. Yeah, they have all the old players coming in and stuff. Sammy Lee, John Aldridge, all them, Phil Thompson.
3: Right.
7: But yeah, so... And the music scene as well for Liverpool as well. Is that an appeal over the years as well?
3: With the Beatles.
5: You guys love the Beatles?
3: Oh, we love the Beatles. Yeah. That's why we came this time. Yeah. To go to the cavern.
0: We said that before. Said the reason they'll be coming begins with a B.
3: Yeah, absolutely.
0: So tell us a little about what you do. What's your background? How did you get into music, and what do you actually do? Because you said you're in America as well, Chicago.
3: Yeah, so I'm in. I live in Chicago. So we grew up, like Morten said, in outside of Oslo.
0: Yeah.
3: In a small town called Asker, and we played in a band back in the days when we turned 20. I moved to the United States to play football. And Morten moved to
4: France
3: and so the UK, right? You lived in the UK too.
4: Yeah.
3: So I would say 6 years ago, we kind of picked it up again.
0: Yeah.
3: To keep in touch.
0: Yeah, so you lost touch with each other.
3: Yeah. So we got to do something together.
0: Yeah.
3: And we started writing songs.
0: Okay.
3: Yeah, so that's kind of how we picked
0: it
3: up.
0: So how easy was that, writing songs with someone you hadn't seen for a while? I've got like 10 years worth of songs backed up.
3: Did you
0: have to sort of
3: that's why we team up with artists, you know, so they do the singing and the performing.
0: Right,
3: so we do behind the scenes. Thomas is still an artist. He performs in various bands and live shows and all that.
0: Okay, so what's your influences? What do you think, apart from the Beatles, Beatles obviously, but...
3: I would say the main thing in high school, it was the grunge. So Nirvana, Pearl Jam,
4: Metallica,
3: Soundgarden. I love
4: Chains.
3: All music.
4: Yeah.
3: So Alice in Chains, absolutely. Yeah,
0: he's the expert on that.
5: I grew up from hair metal, Spandex, sort of Van Halen through the 80s into the 90s grunge,
3: right?
5: New metal and all that whole trajectory. I know that stuff.
3: Yeah.
0: He wants to be a shred guitarist, whatever that means.
5: Yeah.
3: A shred. Yeah.
0: I thought it was a thing at the bottom of your garden. That's a shed, isn't it?
3: Yeah. Sorry. So do you play the guitar?
5: Kind of guitar playing so much, it used to be a thing, didn't it? Guitar.
3: Oh yeah, in the 80s. Yeah, like the shredding used to be a thing. Not so much anymore.
4: You had a V guitar.
3: The Gibson V.
4: Yeah. I've never seen a thing before.
3: It looks like a V.
0: Yeah, Flying V.
3: The Flying V. Yeah, exactly. Yeah, I had one of those.
5: So did you guys play?
2: He's got one of them as well.
3: Oh, he does?
2: He's got a new album out, hasn't he?
4: So yeah, he does.
2: He's keen to do a lot of interviews. So we've seen lately a lot of Paul that we don't normally see him.
3: Yeah.
2: Unless he's got some news. But he's got a new album out called Dungeon Rain.
3: Okay. I have not. So we'll check it out.
2: Before the Beatles. So look out for that Dungeon Rain.
3: Okay.
4: Look out for that.
2: Yeah.
5: So did you guys play that style of music, that rock, metal, grunge kind of stuff?
3: If you check out on Spotify, we have 21 songs, but there's multiple genres.
0: Yeah.
3: So we have indie rock, that's the latest one. We have EDM music.
5: Right. You
3: we
5: guys
3: have
5: like
3: soul.
5: EDM guys, like,
4: really?
3: Really?
4: We're kind of a long rock
0: here. You look like a surfer.
4: I live in Palma, Mallorca at the moment.
0: Oh, nice. They're much safer
4: to fit in there,
0: No. Yeah. She's just come back from Mallorca.
6: I've been to Mallorca,
4: Not as hot here, which is good.
5: Yeah. We're having a bit of a heat wave here at the moment.
4: Yeah.
5: Not great today.
4: Yeah, I just missed it.
3: Wasn't it 2 days ago or something? Yeah, it was 34, 35 degrees. Yeah. That's hot.
6: The record for ever in May.
3: Yeah.
5: So EDM, rock, what other kind of...
0: What does EDM stand for?
5: Electronic dance music.
3: Oh. Yeah.
4: our number one on the most played at the moment is kind of like a folk genre.
3: Yeah.
4: All genres.
3: Yeah. some soul.
0: So the I saw one on your website. So the black guy singing, that was very soulful, wasn't it?
3: Yeah. So we kind of tailor the songs depending on the artist. Each song is a separate project in a way. And we've worked with a lot of artists in Chicago, but also in Oslo.
0: Yeah.
3: So we have a Latin pop, but all Spanish.
0: Right, okay.
3: Yeah, so there's a Cuban singer in Oslo. Her name is Alejandra Tabita. So that's kind of a Latin pop song. Yeah. So we do everything.
4: Wow, and that was actually connecting through the radio, Latin America in Oslo, who knew about this artist. And we came in there for an interview. And the radio connected us. So that's exactly the purpose of community, right?
3: Yeah.
6: Do you find the artist first or do you write the song first? Which comes first, the song or the artist?
3: It depends. Yeah. So usually we do the writing first and then we connect with some artists. So, but
5: do you send any of your material to like sort of... I don't know if it's possible to do this, like more established or well-known artists.
3: That's our goal.
5: Yeah.
3: So when we started, we released songs we sing ourselves.
5: Yeah.
3: And then we worked with kind of home artists, almost like people, you know, they're not performing.
5: Local.
3: So a lot of our songs are with artists not performing. Yeah. I feel like at this stage, we're trying to... collaborate with artists and bands that are out and playing to get the music out. So we do have some projects in the works in Chicago artists, and they're out playing every week. So it's very exciting for us.
0: I mean, I think when people listen to music, they don't realize that the songwriters can make a lot more money than the artists through rights, you know. There's a band, I can't remember the band now. The Real People, Liverpool.
5: Oh, yeah.
0: It was a Liverpool band. They were around for years, very popular locally.
3: Yeah.
0: But they wrote a song and Cher took it up.
3: Yeah, yeah.
0: And they made a fortune.
3: Yeah,
0: that's probably made their fortune. Yeah. You know, just from this one song.
3: Exactly.
0: Put play out on the radio, you know. So you need to find someone famous.
3: Yeah.
0: Or if anyone's out there from Liverpool, it wants...
4: connect with us.
3: Absolutely. Yeah. Absolutely. Yeah. Yeah.
0: Get in touch with us. We'll give you an email address. Yeah, we've got your website, haven't we, as well? So we'll talk about that. So have you got any other plans? Or do you want us to tell you a few things about Liverpool that you should and should not do?
4: Sure.
3: Please do.
0: Never get the 10 bus.
2: It's a little in-joke, that one.
0: It's like a zoo.
3: Okay.
5: Do you know what you should do? And we had the guy who runs it on the radio show a couple of months ago. You know the song Strawberry Fields Forever? That exists.
0: It's a place.
5: That place.
0: Yeah.
5: It's Strawberry Fields. It was like, used to be like an orphanage for kids kind of thing.
0: Mm-hmm.
5: And now it's like a kind of like shrine to the Beatles. And you get a much more authentic Beatles experience there than you do going to Matthew Street. Matthew Street's quite touristy.
3: Yeah.
5: Found that.
3: A little bit more gimmicky, right? Yeah.
5: Try Strawberry Fields. You know, there'll be buses and tours that go there and things
0: like
5: that.
0: You don't have a bar though, so you can't get a drink in there.
5: It's really, really good though. It's got a lot of good information in there about the Beatles and John Lennon. It's got the piano that John Lennon played Imagine on, that white
4: piano. Brilliant. The white
5: piano. It's got like pieces of paper where he's scribbled lyrics that are actual songs and stuff like that. It's got really good, authentic stuff, some of his guitars. Really good, like, sort of information.
0: Mm.
5: And he used to live at the house, in a house on the other side of the wall from it, and look over the wall and speak to the kids that were in his orphanage.
0: Wow.
5: So, like, that house he used to live in is there. You can see it from the garden. It's a really good, like, authentic. You get a vibe when you go there, you feel it a bit emotionally more kind of thing. So,
2: talking about landmarks, we've got one here in Kensington, obviously.
0: Exclusive. Guarantee we're going to tell you something to do with the Beatles that no one else from Norway knows about.
2: Yeah.
0: I will not have visited it. Now, you can't go in this place, but you can stand outside and get your photograph taken. And it's in Kensington.
3: Okay.
0: It's half a mile from here, and you three can go to it.
4: That's excellent.
2: The street on the road at the top of this here.
3: Okay.
2: Turn left. Keep going on the same side.
0: Keep walking on the left hand side.
2: And it's about
0: a big church. Then there's a row of shops. Then there's three pieces of land that have got things growing on it. And if you go past the shops, it's 38 Kensington, it's called. And it's where the quarrymen recorded their first track in 1957.
7: 57, yeah.
0: That'll be the day John Lennon, Paul McCartney, George Harrison, and two or three other people, the Quarrymen.
3: Wow.
0: Lennon was 18. George Harrison was 15, I think. And I think McCartney was 16.
7: Yeah.
0: The rest were all around that age. It's in Kensington. We did a programme about it a few years ago, interviewing the people who'd recorded it. It was a man opened the recording studio in his front room of his house.
3: Huh.
0: 38 Kensington.
3: Okay.
0: Percy Phillips, the man's name
3: is. So we'll go there after, we'll go ahead after this.
0: You can say, you can say you found about it. You found out about it from Liverpool Community Radio. We'd love to take it over and turn it into a museum or a shrine or something like that. You know, God knows. So if you're rich and famous, come back and give us the money to do it.
7: It's very quirky as well, because it was like a normal house.
0: Yeah.
7: Mm-hmm. Studio in the living room, heavy curtains for the acoustics. Basically. And what was fascinating for me was any band who come in there, let's say the Quarrymen that Steve just mentioned there, which is a true story, actually. And you'd have to get the record done in one take.
0: It's got a record lathe. Yeah, so the record's cut.
7: Yeah.
0: As you're playing it.
3: Yeah.
0: You could get it on tape, but it was more expensive. And the Beatles didn't have the money.
3: Yeah.
0: Mm-hmm. It was less than £1 to record it on the record. It was over £1.
3: Yeah.
0: This is, you know, nothing now. But then it was like, ooh, £1.
7: Yeah. And, so the Quarrymen are singing, that'll be the day. Francis screams, finish it now. That's how it was.
3: Yeah. But isn't that some of the charm to music? When recorded live and like the AI, which is the direction now, is kind of ruining the music.
0: It's ruining everything.
4: And we sang.
3: Yeah, it's almost too perfect. Yeah. You want music with some errors in it and soul.
4: We had a discussion about this last night about AI and what we're going to do. And I think we agreed that we will... have authentic music focus and not use AI. Thomas is not a great fan of AI either.
0: No, none of us are.
4: Ruins it.
3: Yeah.
5: I'd say there's music around now that is being created by AI, which is like in the pop charts and is, do you mean?
3: Yeah.
5: Like if you had a band Camel Fat, if you heard of them?
3: I haven't heard of them.
5: Two DJs and they do EDMs kind of stuff. And they do albums as well, but I often think, some of that is AI.
3: And with AI there's no story behind the music.
0: But I think it's also leached into, you know, not, well, it's probably some AI in it, you know, there's probably things like, you know, auto tune and things like that, but definitely. You get some of the songs by the American Stars, you get eight people writing a song and like, how do you have eight people writing a song that has to do two lines each, or they're correcting each other? You start off with something and it's been overworked and overworked, you know.
5: I think they all work remotely as well, so they'll do their version and send it to someone else and they'll do something and send it to someone else and they'll do. It's not like they're all like this in a room together going, hang on.
3: Yeah.
5: It's not a collaborative like that, like, is it?
0: Tell us about your method, how you know, you're in France and he's he's in Chicago. Well, how do you do Zooms or
4: We started out in 2020, as Paul said, and I started writing a lot of ideas down for lyrics. And that's how we usually work. I write verse or a chorus or just a line, a head, like a heading title. And Paul and I go back and forth a bit. We land the lyrics and then Paul starts making the music then. And we have a rough idea of where it's going. But it's not like that every time.
3: Yeah.
4: But Thomas is the musician among us, really. Right, he's
3: the talented one.
4: He's doing the composition and making sure the song has the right dynamic, etc. So we found a quite good formula there in terms of writing.
3: Mm-hmm.
7: Thomas, you're quiet. Yeah. I bet you're the most skilled musician in this room.
3: He definitely is.
5: You like multi-instrumental?
8: It was a late night yesterday.
5: So do you play like several instruments?
8: I play like guitar and trumpet and
3: bass.
8: Bass.
5: Brilliant.
8: Yeah.
4: And you sing.
3: Yeah. But and I would add, there's one kind of cool element to this too. Is we work. It's a studio in Chicago. The main street is called Michigan Avenue. Right. It's a studio next to where Rolling Stones recorded their second album, Chess Studios.
5: Yeah.
3: So we're the one we work at is called Pressure Point. It's across the street. So we work with a producer. His name is Slavik Livens. And he's worked with a lot of the greatest, but he also have to, you know, pay bills. So you have to work with people like us, who's not famous, right?
0: Yes.
3: Right? But it's fantastic. So this studio is on Michigan Avenue on the second floor. Al Capone used to be in the building. So there's a lot of history in Chicago.
0: A lot of dead bodies in the cellar.
3: There's dead bodies and everything. The speakeasy. Amazing studio. That was Al Capone. Like, he was feeding all the speakeasy back in the days, right? So it's kind of interesting. You know, we it starts with writing with Morten in Mallorca or in Oslo.
0: Yeah.
3: Thomas, and this is like we collaborate on all the songs, right? So we put melodies, we record, and then it goes into mixing, you know, at Pressure Point Studios. It's a fun process.
4: But also we engage, like Thomas has some musician friends in his network back in Norway. We need a bassist to play this. We need a drummer. So sometimes we do that. Sometimes we use musicians in Chicago, and it's like an international project.
0: Okay, so what's left apart from visiting Percy Phillips Studio up the road? What are you going to do next in Liverpool? And when are you going back? I'm not trying to get
4: Well, I would like to go to Beatles' famous place like Penny Lane and now Strawberry Fields. Visit those places and feel the soul of this history there. Just enjoy ourselves and go around town, maybe down to Albert's Dock.
5: Albert Dock. There's a place if you're around town, it's called Baltic Market or Baltic Triangle, and it's built around what used to be like a massive brewery in Liverpool, and it's still got that authentic red brick building. And it's got bars around it. It's got like a big food hall where you can eat. It has bands playing live around there. And there's some kind of festival going on that starts today, I think, in Jamaica Street, the street leading up to it.
4: Nice.
5: But if you're getting a taxi or if you ask anyone Baltic, you can walk about a 15-minute walk from the city centre. It's a bit of a different but lively scene. It's not as touristy maybe as Matthew Street is and stuff like that. It's got more of a vibe to it and a bit alternative with more live music and stuff. So look out for that area. I'd recommend that if you're having a night out.
3: We'll check it out. And the Champions League we're going to watch tomorrow.
0: Got all your bases covered. And Liverpool Community Radio as well. Right, we're going to finish off now. Thanks for coming in. And next time you're in the city, especially if you're millionaires, come in and visit us and make a donation. We'll have a bucket for you to drop. You know, just put a check in. Leave it blank. We'll just fill it in ourselves. Just sign it. This one's called Someone Stole the Show. This is on Spotify. Tell us a little bit about this before I play.
3: Yeah, so this one is it's in honor of Morten's birthday. Okay. So normally we work with artists. But this one, Morten is singing this.
0: Right, okay.
4: It's my debut as a singer.
3: So we wanted to make it special for Morten for his birthday.
4: Yeah, it was a big surprise, actually.
3: We made this T-shirt. The song is about underdogs.
0: Oh, right, okay.
3: Yeah, so this is my dog, Chewy, with sunglasses. So that's how, that's the story
4: so
3: behind the song.
4: Totally caught me off guard before in the pub when they said they had put the song out because I didn't expect it. And T-shirts.
3: Yeah. So this is from the basement. Yeah. They recorded it at Thomas' basement.
4: A while ago, actually.
3: It's been some years ago.
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0: And if you want to find out more information about Pop Cannon, it's Pop Cannon with a K and just two N's in it. So popkanon.com. And there's lots of information on there. This is Someone Stole My Show. Thank you very much, gents.
3: Thank you so much.
4: Thank you for having us.

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4: do aliens really exist?
3: To find answers to questions like,
4: do aliens really exist?
3: Is there life after death?

0: 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Alexa, play Tales of the Unexplained.
1: Sorry, I don't have an answer for that.
2: Anyway, welcome back. Welcome back. What's happened to... Oh, that's it. The volume turned down. They were fun guys, weren't they?
3: Yeah.
4: I think they were great.
2: They were fun guys.
3: Mm-hmm.
5: No mushroom jokes.
2: No mushroom jokes. Not, there wasn't mushroom in the studio at the time.
5: I thought. Get one in
2: there. Yeah, sorry about that. Can't help myself sometimes, you know. So, you know, you see three very handsome men, weren't they?
3: Yeah, they were pretty.
2: Especially,
3: pretty
2: what's
3: handsome,
2: his name?
3: Yeah.
2: Morton.
3: Morton, yeah.
2: He looked like he should be in Ha Ha, didn't he?
5: big blonde hair.
2: Big blonde hair.
4: He looked like, you know, like he was from like Mallorca, Australia, somewhere, like nice in the sun, like a surfer, you
2: surfer
4: know.
2: Surfer good dude, wasn't he? You know what I mean? I tell you, he looked like, the, what was that surfing film with Keanu Reeves in?
5: Point Break.
2: Yeah, he looked a bit like Dingo, didn't he?
3: Yeah.
2: The other guy. Can't remember
5: Patrick
2: his
5: Swayze.
2: Patrick Swayze.
5: He died, him, didn't he?
2: Yeah.
3: Is he dead?
5: Yeah, he's dead.
2: Yeah.
3: I didn't know that.
5: Good 10 years.
2: Yeah, better looking than Patrick Swayze, though, wasn't he? And I'm not gay, by the way.
3: Big Liverpool fans as well.
2: I know, yeah, it's great, isn't it? You know, we were talking about that we've sort of bumped Man United off the top of international stuff.
3: Definitely.
2: And I'm glad for that.
4: I think everywhere you go, though, there is... I always find when I go on holiday, there's always Liverpool stuff. When I was in New York, there's a big, like, mural of Mo Salah just in New York.
3: Right.
4: I've got a picture of it, because when I was studying there, I was just walking the streets. I was like, why is Mo Salah on the wall?
2: Oh,
4: next
2: you
4: to
2: did
4: me?
2: A placement in New York, didn't
4: yeah,
2: you?
4: Yeah,
2: I remember reading your CV about that, and I thought... Keeping that quiet.
4: Yeah, when I was...
2: Devil Wears Prada type situation, wasn't it?
4: It was when I was 17, so I had to go over by myself. And it was the New York Times, so they have their own school, and they like pickpocket like future journalists. So you get taught by the journalists, and you do have to pay. There's like a lot of money, but I didn't pay because I wrote them... Basically, they were like, if you write like an article or whatever that is really good, we'll give you a scholarship. So I wrote one about like Liverpool or whatever, and they offered me like a scholarship to go, so I just paid for my flights and
2: so
4: stuff.
2: So how long were you over there for?
4: Just over 2 weeks, and I stayed in a dorm with another American girl. We were all like, there was people from all over the world, so there's French people, and I was the only one from the northwest of England. So when they were like, where are you from? I was like, Liverpool, and they were like, is that next to London? I was like, no.
2: No, it's next to London.
4: It's in Liverpool, it's in the northwest, and...
2: It's great, so New York, isn't it?
4: It was wonderful, and it was great because they gave us unlimited Metro cards, so we just got to go like anywhere in New York and like as ever many times as we wanted for the week. Obviously, we did have to attend like classes and stuff with the journalists, but it was quite fun. I just remember like one night, me and my mate walking around, I was like, "That's Mo Salah," and she was like, "Who's that?" And I was like, "He's just on the wall. He's just on this massive building in New York, and you just wouldn't expect it." So it just shows like there's a little bit of Liverpool around everywhere.
2: So what was best in New York? What was the best thing you did in New York? Best place you visited?
4: So I went when I was 17. It was when Barbie and Oppenheimer came out.
2: Right. Yeah.
4: So on the Saturday, that was like our day off. Me and my friend, she was from Brazil, and that's where I went to visit last year, because that's where we met in New York.
2: Yeah.
4: And we went to watch the Barbie movie, and experience in American cinema was a bit wild, because it was so different
2: to
4: our cinema.
2: The
4: They were all clapping at the end of the movie. They were shouting at the movie. I was like... where am I? And then after that, we were like, we got the metro to Coney Island, and I had never been there before, so it was like, it was really big, it was full of like rides, it was like quite like Americanized, it was quite a unique experience.
3: And New York, you can pick, you can spot film locations from the past, can't you? You mentioned Coney Island there. Yeah. It always reminds me of the film The Warriors.
4: Yeah, it always reminds me of the Taylor Swift song. That's why I wanted to go.
3: Okay.
4: Coney Island. But yeah, there's so many different things because it's such a big city. And obviously because I was with so many other international students, it was very different because I was like 17 or so young and I was like, oh my God, I don't
2: know
4: anything.
2: Did they take a show on? A show in?
4: Yeah, they paid us, like not paid us, they bought us tickets to a show.
2: Yeah.
4: So I went to see the show called Some Like It Hot, and that was quite good.
2: Right, yeah.
4: But the theatre was like dead old, it was authentic, so it was quite really good. And the whole class went, so we all went to see that.
3: That was the film as well.
2: Broadway shows are brilliant, aren't they?
4: They are brilliant, and obviously like I didn't pay for it, like they offered, they gave us tickets and stuff like that, because the school that we were, like the school of the New York Times, funded by the New York Times, and New York Times journalists are the ones that taught us. They're the one, if you got a scholarship or whatever, like you pay the package fee, you'll get your scholarship. All your food was included, your Broadway tickets, your metro stuff.

0: or stuff like that,
1: Brilliant.
0: and all like excursions. So like I think one night after classes, they were like, "Who wants to come to the Met Museum? We'll give you tickets." And I was like, "Yeah." I was like, "Yeah, let's
2: it's
0: go."
2: It's open at night, isn't it? The Met.
0: Yeah. So I think we went. It was only like 6-7 o'clock we went, but it was dead good. Yeah. And I was like, "Oh my god, I'm in the Met Museum." Whereas if I would have had to pay that myself, it would have been like $90 or whatever. So
2: it's funny how people work hard, the luckier. It's funny, isn't it? Mm-hmm. People who work the hardest are the luckiest as well.
0: Yeah.
2: Isn't that really weird?
3: Yeah. He seemed to have treated you, the New York Times treated you better than the Times in London, though, didn't he?
0: Yeah.
3: Didn't even pay for your dinner.
0: Well, that's because it was... the New York Times, it was like a school, so it was like you had to pay like 10 grand for the school, and you were paying for not just the journalist, the teacher, you were paying for everything else. But because they wanted people from working class backgrounds and lower people, so they had certain amounts of scholarships, and they did ask for like my parents' wages and stuff like that to check I wasn't a millionaire. Yeah. So they did do checks, like, and... There was like such a process to get there anyway.
2: How did you get involved with that? Because that seemed, you know, I didn't see.
0: You wouldn't even think it existed.
2: I didn't see that in the Echo.
0: Yeah. So,
1: didn't read it out on it.
2: Yeah.
0: It goes even further back. When I used to read lots of books in lockdown, and like I'd read like 2 books a week, and I joined like this little group on TikTok of like other girls who read books, and one of the girls in there was from Bolivia, and we became close friends, and she went to the school in New York Times, and she got the scholarship as well. She went the 2 years before I did, and she told me about it. I didn't even know that existed.
2: Yeah.
0: And that same girl was still friends this day. She was in Liverpool recently. She just left yesterday. But it's all these little connections, and then so she told me about it, and I was like, oh, I'll look into it. And then I wrote this article to apply for the scholarship, and they wanted a lot. They wanted 5 years worth of grades from your school.
2: Right.
0: So I had to send that over. I had to send a letter from the head of my college when I was doing my A-levels. He had to write a letter to them. There was just so much evidence that you kind of needed. And I just kept doing what they asked. And it was just like, I think that... And at one point, they were like, oh, we don't know if we're going to accept you because we think you're too old. And I was like, what do you mean? They thought...
2: 17.
0: Yeah, so you had to be 18 or under to go to their school. And they were like, oh, we think you're like 19. Because I was like, oh, my college teacher sent you this. And they were like, college? That's university.
2: Yeah.
0: So you couldn't do it if you were in uni because you were too old.
2: Yeah.
0: So they thought I was in uni. I was like, write all these emails, like explain them, send them letters. So it was a lot of back and forth, but it took a few weeks, and then they finally offered it to me, and then I was like, have I got the money for the flights over there, things like that. But it worked out in the end, and I managed to save up, because I was like working my part-time job from 16, so I'd saved up money and then ended up using it on that. So it was worth it.
1: Well, then.
2: Yeah, you're an icon. You're a paragon of virtue.
0: There's just so many things I think people don't realise that's out there. You wouldn't think something like that is out there when you're 16 or 17. Mm. But I wouldn't known about it if I hadn't made that friend who went on it, and she told me about it. And we only met because of TikTok, because we started reading the same book. So just
1: it's not
0: up.
1: What you know, too, you know.
0: It is,
1: sometimes.
0: So that's
2: and what you know as well. Yeah, she, you know. But imagine that experience at 17.
1: Yeah.
2: Half these kids out there, if you said, like, you're going to go to New York for 2 weeks, they just crap themselves.
0: We're trying to convince my dad that, one, I need to fly alone to New York by myself, and then need to get there, and then need to find the uni. It was a bit like, I was like, oh.
2: Was he crying at the airport?
0: He was a bit like, he was like, really? Like, he couldn't believe it, so it took a bit of convincing to, like,
2: he probably remembers New York from, you know, 1992 and things like that.
0: It was weird, because we went on holiday to New York for my sister's 21st, not long before that.
2: Yeah.
0: So I had been before, but we only went for, like, 3 days.
2: Oh,
0: so
2: right.
0: I hadn't really been there very long, and I wasn't... I was very young. So to them, say to him, like, because it is a dangerous city, it's one of the most dangerous in the world, to say to him, like, oh, by the way, can I go by myself?
2: Yeah.
0: To just, like, go. And I don't know where I'm meeting when I get there.
2: Right, I'm going to play a couple of adverts before we go, because we're duty-bound by contracts and all that type of stuff. So I'm going to play the 2 adverts.
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2: Hello, and welcome back. We're just discussing. We're just dissecting Alice's trip and everything, and you know what I mean. But it was interesting. I'm just blown away. But I remember reading that, and then because we had a few people doing the Avogo course, then I couldn't remember which one had done it, because there was a few people doing journalism or done journalism.
0: Yeah.
2: And you just brought that up now, and I thought, God, yeah, I was going to ask you about that age, because it just seems like, what, you know, how did you manage to do that?
0: Yeah, because people always ask me about it, and I'm like, it's always like, you just don't think that things exist. Like, the Washington Post have a similar one, but you have to be over 20, and I haven't tried going for that one, but that's like, you get a full-on internship.
2: Is that next on your list?
0: I don't know, because of what's going on in America right now, maybe not. I think when I went, everyone was like mellow with America. Yeah. Well, there weren't no wars. It was all chill, you know what I mean? So it was a bit easier. But the Washington Post one, I think, is harder. I think you have to have graduated uni and you have to have like been a journalist for 2 years, like working in the field, to then apply for it.
2: Yeah.
0: So, but there's all these schemes that you don't know about. And then that Washington Post one, I didn't know until one of my friends who I met in New York told me about it, because his parents are journalists.
2: And you've always got that on your CV as well, haven't you?
0: That's I always try and put it, like, far up the CV it shows you stand out a bit.
2: Yeah, yeah.
0: And I do have the certificate, so you get, like, a big certificate from it. So I've got a certificate of, like, completion from the Times, and then I still have some of the journalists on LinkedIn and stuff like that. So.
3: Were they good to you as well?
0: They were very good, yeah. They were, like, they were interesting you. They were telling you about, like, the proper taught you, and there was different ones. So my, like, main tutor, he was a travel journalist, and he used to go to different countries.
2: Right.
0: And he'd write in the Sunday column, and his column would be, like, 24 hours in this city, 24 hours in this city. And they were quite good. And then, like, we met, like, a food blogger journalist, and he explained, like, we did a lot of ethics behind it, and the New York Times, like, what they expect from you, what you can't do. You can't... He was saying, like, if you're a food blogger and you get tickets to, like, a football game, you're not allowed to use them. If you just get handed them, because that's not your field.
2: Yeah.
0: So there is a lot of these things where some people would be like, what? I'd just use those tickets. Yeah. But there's a lot of ethics behind it.
2: Yeah.
0: So it really, they teach it in you from a young age. And then because you've done that, if I was to suppose later on in my life, be like, I want to work at the Times, I could always say, like, oh, you know, I went to the school.
2: The Times wouldn't even buy you a butty. Yeah. You know what I mean? Yeah. What's going on in this world? I bet all the people in the Times, they were all like, doing things there. They've all got rich parents and they can afford to do
0: it. Well, when I went to the Times, it was very different.
2: Was it cliquey?
0: It was very, like, just older women and, older generation, I'd say. There was some young people, but the young people there, I'd say, were more well-off. They weren't, like, I thought... There was just no Northerners. I was like, I wanted a Northerner to talk to, but there wasn't. But then you wouldn't expect that from the Times, because they are London-based, down south. But maybe one day we'll break it into the system.
2: If anyone's going to do it, Alice, you're going to do it, and then you're going to come back here in a coach pulled by six mice.
0: Yeah.
2: six white horses, and we'll put the red carpet out for you. Brilliant. Anyway, that was that's today's programme. A couple of things I said we were going to do, and we didn't. Again, I print out a load of community readouts. I'll wait till next week, I think. And I was also going to play another track what's his name? Mistrust. But I didn't get around to doing that. So anyway, Weekend, what's everyone doing? Weather's going to be a bit like now, really. It's a bit sticky in it at the moment.
3: Yeah.
2: Might be just this room.
1: But. Nice tomorrow, isn't it? But not so much Sunday.
0: I think from Sunday and next week it's raining every day, which is a bit sad.
3: Okay. Got used to wearing shorts as well.
0: It's Tom, like you break out your summer wardrobe and then it rains.
3: Well, to be honest with you, I was very self-conscious about my legs. The reason being, I haven't worn shorts for about 5 years. And in bed one night, the hot water bottle burst and scarred me both legs. Oh, you still see the scars here. So I'm hoping a bit of sunshine will, you know.
2: Healing.
3: Yeah.
0: You have to get the sunbeds out and lie in the
2: garden. Healing rays of sunshine.
3: And then you walk out for the first time in 5 years with shorts. And, hey, no one's looking at me. I'm just, you know what I mean? Sometimes you get to you, don't
1: you? Yeah, shorts on, haven't you, in this weather? Like, Scouse lads, there's any excuse, in it?
0: I find the Scouse men just wear shorts even in the rain. Yeah. In the winter. Can't stop them.
2: Winter and sliders. And you're like going.
1: Yeah.
2: You just feel like going, are you mad?
0: Yeah.
2: Are you mad? And, and you look at them, they're like 6 foot three.
1: Yes, yeah, so you don't
2: and
1: say
2: I
1: nothing.
2: Think, no, I won't say anything. I won't even give them a look. So, weekend, anything exciting? Any horse racing on any?
3: Horse racing. Haydock's been cancelled, abandoned, Steve. Haydock, due to race today and tomorrow.
2: Too dry?
3: No, there was a big hole opened up in the turf.
0: A hole in what? Like the racing turf?
3: In the racing turf.
1: Like a sinkhole thing?
3: Yes, like a sinkhole.
1: Wow.
3: So, they had to move, how can I say it, to the inside course and just ran the sprint races, 5 furlongs, 6 furlongs, because you could do that on the straight, but no round course was allowed because it was too dangerous. They've got all kinds of experts in.
2: Looking into it.
3: Agronomics or something was the word.
0: Do you think they'll rearrange it or is it just cancelled then?
3: No, they're trying to rearrange.
2: So there's
3: the big meetings, the big races for tomorrow and today to Carlisle.
2: So there's a big old...
0: In Carlisle on the 8th and 9th.
1: To make a joke here, don't you?
2: Yeah, I'm trying to make a joke here.
3: Come on, sorry, go on.
2: The police looking into it.
3: Yeah. It was dangerous, though, because the horse, luckily, wasn't at full pelt, full gallop.
2: Yeah.
3: Well, leg went right in there, about 2 feet, you know. So easily broken the leg.
2: Yeah. Mm-hmm.
3: So they abandoned most of the other races on the round course. Yeah.
0: And moved them to Carlisle.
3: But yeah, apart from that... I wasn't going to go to Haydock anyway. I'm told I'll go later in the season. But European Cup final tomorrow, Champions League final. I'm going to watch that.
2: Yeah.
3: Arsenal against Paris Saint-Germain.
2: Do we want Paris Saint-Germain to win?
1: Arsenal. You edge being French.
3: I'm going to have a little...
2: May we
3: have a bet. Yeah, I'm going to have a little bet on the draw. I think it'll be a tight game. I'll have a couple of
2: points. What about you, Alice? You got any career prospects over the weekend? You know,
0: I'm going to fix my website today or tomorrow, so that should be up.
2: Are you good at fixing websites?
0: Well, it's more like I need to... I created one and then it crashed because I had too many articles. Oh. So I need to like either fix that one or move on to something else, I might move it onto WordPress.
2: Told it down a bit.
0: And it's my little sister's 16th birthday on Sunday.
3: Happy birthday. What's
2: her name?
0: Her name is Lily.
3: Hi, Lily. Happy birthday.
1: Nice. Lily. Happy birthday.
2: Jed?
1: What are you doing? When you asked me that question, what we do, Louise and I, is on a Friday, we meet after she finishes work. She works in the city centre. And we go to the Vines pub.
2: Yeah.
1: And then we sit there with the dogs and we decide what we're going to do on
2: Saturday.
1: Oh,
2: right. That's a good idea, isn't it?
1: So what we do on a Saturday is something like we often drive into like North Wales or somewhere in Cheshire or whatever. Have a good like walk with the dogs. Get a good 14,000 steps in or whatever. And then Sunday is more of a day of rest for us, where we just like chill and like go somewhere local and catch up and all like that. But we work hard during the week to see us, so we just like we do something rest on the Saturday, but rest on the Sunday. Got to have at least one rest day.
0: Do you do all your chores on the Sunday? House chores?
1: Yeah, all the house chores, all the cleaning and all that kind of thing and everything. And then like we'll go to like Sefton Park or somewhere walkable rather than having a full drive.
3: What's your plan, Steve?
2: I've got motorhome to clear out. It's just been it's been a dumping ground for the last couple of months.
0: Oh.
2: But I went to the Crocky Trail.
1: Oh, yeah, I like that. I used to go with the kids when you were
2: young. Oh, God, Nearly killed me.
1: Yeah.
2: The Titanic nearly killed me.
1: Yeah.
2: I went down it. And then there was this other one, which is like it was like a circle. And you walked around it. Yeah. And I took my 5-year-old grandson on it. And we got stuck on it. I was trying to get off it, but because it was spinning all the time, I ended up at the top and just falling down, going to the top, falling down.
1: Yeah.
2: By the time I got me, measured, it was at the top again. And the guy took pity on me and just stopped it and said, you know,
1: yeah,
2: get off.
1: Yeah.
2: Get off, because you're embarrassing
1: it's
2: yourself.
1: It's quite like Rough and Ready, the Crocky Trail, isn't it?
2: Last time I went, it was very rough and ready. It looked like someone had just had a blowtorch and a load of sheet metal.
1: Yeah,
2: but a lot of the things in there are human-powered, aren't they?
1: Yeah, yeah.
2: Which is really weird.
1: No mechanical bits, apart from that slide that lifts. And
2: yeah, the Titanic,
1: Titanic,
2: I realised I didn't have any grip on my shoes. And it went down. Trying not to squash me yet.
1: Try and stay at the top, didn't you? Yeah. Like,
2: oh, yeah. Right, thanks very much for listening anyway. We're going to film the end of this, but, you know, phone stopped working. That's what went. Have a nice weekend.
1: Bye, everyone.
2: Bye. Hope it stays nice anyway. Yeah.

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3: Good afternoon and welcome back to Soundcheck on Liverpool Community Radio. It's a sunny day here in Kenny. It's got a bank holiday weekend coming up, and I've got what I think is a great playlist for you for today. Got some live music that's coming on in the city over the next couple of weeks. And then I've also got two great guests in with me today. We've got returning Mr. Adam Bray.
4: Hello.
3: And we've got Ali Horn with us too.
5: Good to... Oh, gosh, that's that. All right.
3: So I'll turn that down a little bit.
5: Oh, yeah, we're in.
3: I've just turned your mic up right to the top there. Sorry, apologies. Yeah, so Adam's obviously been in quite a lot. Adam's come in as a bit of a co-host. He recommended Ali to come into the show to talk about what he's got going on. But we'll stick the usual format. First half, we'll play some stuff that's going on around the city, and we'll talk about what's going on. But to kick it off, we'll start off with traits and understated love.

0: So that was The Traits with Understated Love. They're a Scouse band, a Liverpool-based band at least. I've not done too much digging into them. I've seen they were supporting the Cheap Thrills last week at the Jack, and that was their latest release from the start of March.
1: Great song.
0: Very nice song, isn't it? Yeah, you said you'd heard of them before, Ali. So I think they're sort of, like you said, up and coming.
1: Yeah.
0: Seem to be doing some cool stuff around the city. So definitely worth keeping an eye out and seeing what they're up to. I'll keep cracking on. I've got a band here, the Mint Sherbets, and this is called My Favourite Song. They're playing this weekend at Smithdown Festival.
1: I produced this song.
0: Oh, did you?
1: Yeah, I mixed it.
0: No way.
1: That's hilarious.
0: What are the chances?
1: What are the chances?
0: Yeah, so
1: I love this song.
0: Yeah, it's, well, you would need to if you produced it.
1: There we go.
0: But yeah, this is a three-piece girl sort of rock band, you say. A little bit punky sound about them. They're playing, I believe, Saturday afternoon, Smithdown Festival. And I've spoken about Smithdown Festival on here before. It's a free festival, loads of music going on in Handyman, in Black Cat, and a few other places along Smithdown Road. I also just seen on Instagram, Ali, that you're playing in Handyman this weekend.
1: I'm doing Monday. I'm doing the chilled hangover, doing 4 till 6 on Monday.
0: Yeah, that's definitely the bank holiday hangover slot.
1: I think it'll be people sort of crawling out of their pits. And
2: are you doing solo with the band?
1: I'm going to do 2 sets. I'm going to do with the band, and then I'm going to do some just some solo stuff.
0: Cool. I'll definitely have
1: some
0: to try.
1: Very chilled acoustic
0: covers
1: to get people back in, and also some originals as well. So.
0: Very cool. That's definitely one to check out. But I'll play Mint Sherbets and My Favourite Song.

0: Great song. Great song.
1: Yeah, who produced that?
0: Love it.
1: Who produced that?
0: God, the production on that was phenomenal, wasn't it?
2: Incredible.
1: No, that was the Mint Sherbets with my favourite song. Like I say, three-piece girl band. They're based in Liverpool. You were saying they're from down south?
0: I think they're from down south, but they moved up, I think. Cool. I hope that's not wrong.
1: Well, if it is, it is.
2: It adds to the lore.
1: Yeah. You can catch them on Saturday at Smithdown Festival. Like I say, free festival going on all weekend along Smithdown Road. And if the weather is like it is today, then I think you'll definitely be in for a good day if you go along to that.
0: Great band, lovely people.
1: Yeah, fantastic. As well as Smithdown Festival this weekend, you've also got Sound City going on. Probably a bit of a bigger festival going on in the city centre as opposed to just on the outskirts. And headlining that, you've got Jalen Ngonda, and I think his music's just incredible. I'm going to play this song of his, and then we're going to talk about him afterwards. So this is Jalen Ngonda, If You Don't Want My Love. Oh, sorry.

0: Yeah, that was Jalen and Gonda with "If You Don't Want My Love." That was off his debut album, "Come Around and Love Me." And I just that like soul Motown sound that he's got is
1: his voice is incredible, man.
2: It's timeless, isn't it?
1: Yeah,
0: it's fantastic. Timeless. It's fantastic. That's definitely not one. If you're going to Sound City, that's definitely not one to miss. And as well as that, another band that's headlining Sound City this weekend is Gurriers, a band from Dublin. I actually seen them at Christmas. They were absolutely amazing, completely different sound to Jalen and Gonda. I've got them next on the playlist. But they were supported by Enola Gay, who've been doing a lot of sort of BBC new music stuff back home, and as well as a band called Makeshift Art Bar. And they were like third on the bill behind everyone. And I was blown away by them. And I actually seen today that they have just booked a gig in Quarry in town. So that's in October. That's definitely one to check out.
2: It's funny you say blown away. Enola Gay was the name of the Atom Bomb.
0: It was.
2: That's fucking. Oh, sorry. That's a bit much for a band.
0: Yeah, a bit of a mad.
2: I don't know how I feel about that.
0: A mad band name, but
2: yeah. Unless they don't know that and they're basing it off the OMD song.
0: It could well be.
2: Yeah. Just. Beautifully,
1: which is also just about the same
0: surely,
1: thing.
0: Yeah. Exactly. Surely someone's told them.
2: Oh, it's too late now, isn't it?
0: Yeah, they're right there. But I'll keep cracking on. This is Gurriers with Top of the Bill, and like I say, they're playing Sound City as well this weekend.

Yeah, so that was Gurriers with Top of the Bill. They're from Dublin. And I love their sound. It's like sort of similar to that sort of Fontaine sound that's coming out of Dublin at the minute. And yeah, they're playing Sound City this weekend. Again, definitely if you're into that, not one to miss. It's a completely different sound to Jalen and Gonda, but there's so much stuff going on over the whole weekend of that festival. There's loads of different artists that are definitely worth seeing across all the venues. It's definitely one to check out. I'm going to keep cracking on with So Reverie. So the boys were in about 2-3 months ago, and they were talking about their new EP that they were going to plan to release in June, and they were releasing songs in the run-up to it. But they actually, so they've released a couple of tunes, and I'm going to play one of them now, but they actually posted online the other day sort of said, "Hey everyone, thanks for love for the new music, means a lot, but unfortunately they're going to have to push back the release of the EP until early next year." So I imagine that means that they're going to put more work into it and make it great. So this will be On It, and this is one of their latest releases called Runaway.

0: that was So Reverie with Runaway. And like I said, they've had a couple of new releases since they were last on the show. So if you're into them, definitely worth checking that out. I'm going to keep going with the tunes. The next song I've got is by Louis Miles. And a couple of times Louis meant to come on the show, but finally he will be coming on in a couple of weeks. Just a few different things has been...
1: Elusive.
0: Can't pin the man down. So yeah, a couple of weeks he's gonna come into the studio, talk about I think he's releasing a new album. He's got a show on in Quarry at the end of May, which I said to you yesterday we should try and get down. So he's playing in Quarry. I actually went to Quarry for the first time on Sunday by chance. I was walking up the hill pushing my bike, and I'd already had a Guinness or two on a sunny day, and I know Quarry do their trad session every Sunday, and the sound was coming from the front door.
1: Beckoning you in.
0: Yeah, it was, and sort of turned to Sophia and I was like, well, shall we pop in for another pint of the black stuff? So went in, and it was a great little afternoon. There was a couple of guys playing trad music. They did like some great covers of like the Night Visiting song, like Luke Kelly and the Dublin have a great version of that, and then like My Little Son. So I was like in my element, absolutely loving it. So I'm definitely keen to get back down to Quarry and actually check it out for a proper gig. So I think Louise may be the one for that. But this is Louis Miles and Show the World.

0: So yeah, that was Louis Myers with Show the World. And like I say, Louis's coming in a couple of weeks, and I'm really looking forward to that. But now it's time to introduce and, well, properly introduce our guest, Ali.
1: Go Lazio!
0: Yeah, thank you. Thank you for coming in.
1: My pleasure.
0: Yeah, we sort of said there's a few things we're going to talk about. First thing is Any Joy.
1: Yeah.
0: Do you want to just go ahead and tell us what it is?
1: Yeah.
0: It's very interesting.
1: So it's a project I started with this Japanese producer, singer-songwriter called Iko Shibuyama. I met him, it would be 2 years in August. I met him 2 years ago. He came to the open mic night that I run in the Jacaranda. I was just immediately sort of blown away by him. Just thought he was this incredibly nuts, like, Japanese bloke jumping around the stage, like, leaping like a lord. And his songs were amazing. His voice is incredible. And I felt this sort of, this sense of, like, civic duty to show him round.
0: Yeah. He had come to the UK.
1: Not to just play the open mic, but no, he's no, come I mean, round like, to, like, yeah. visit and wanted to play some music while he was here, so he dropped in. And I collared him at the end. I was just like, you know, if you want to see the city, like, or see the proper city rather than just the, you know, the magical mystery tour or whatever.
0: Yeah, nice.
1: I'm not saying there's nothing wrong with the magical mystery tour, but
0: yeah, we fully support the magical mystery tour.
1: I've done charity gigs for the magical mystery tour. I haven't, but yeah, there's nothing wrong with the magical mystery tour.
0: It's Ali's magical mystery tour. Yeah. It's so going to take you away.
1: I took him round, and weirdly we went to a trad session as well. I had a couple of pints, and we started talking music. Obviously, the Beatles come up, and he's super into them. And then shared, like, other influences, and I said, I've got a studio there. How long are you in town for? We should write a song together. And just thinking, oh, it would be a nice token, you know, a little memento of his trip or whatever. And we wrote, like, four songs in a couple of days.
0: Cool.
1: And then I found out that he's got a studio in Japan. And then since then, we've written two albums, finished the first one's coming out in July. Are we going out to Japan to tour it?
0: Incredible.
1: Doing 9 dates there, and then doing 9 dates in the UK in August when we come back. So it's
0: fantastic.
1: Mad. We've got no label, no management. It's just us two. Like, I don't speak Japanese and he speaks little English, and we're just like winging it, man.
0: But it's hilarious.
2: How are you writing? Are you sending stuff back and forth, or
1: a bit of both? So he's been back since we first met, and so we write together or separately and send ideas, a bit of both. It's mad.
2: And then you're recording in Liverpool
1: and then recording Japan in his studio as well, so he does a lot of the arrangement, and then we just send things back and forth with different ideas, and yeah, it's been wild. It's been like very freeing working with someone who can't really speak that good English, because the judgment on lyrics is just absolutely like none whatsoever. I could sing, like, you know, the most like Moon June Soon June, like, and he goes, I really like it. I'm like, this is not poetic in any way.
0: Yeah.
1: This is not like Shakespeare. This is not Dylan. You know what I mean?
0: Yeah.
1: But so it's quite freeing for me, and I think I've come up with much better stuff in the long run. But it's that whole thing of write high, edit sober, and I don't mean like high as in taking drugs or whatever, but just write in a sense of fury or flurry or whatever. Write anything. And then go back and edit it, of, you know, in a sober sense. It's been an interesting process.
0: Interesting process. Well, we're gonna play one of your tunes, "What Could I Do," and we'll get into it more after this.
1: Nice.
0: Any Joy and "What Could I Do."

0: Get that in your ears.
1: Yeah. Any Joy and What Could I Do. Absolutely love that.
0: It's not bad, is it?
1: Yeah, I cannot wait for that album to come out in, say,
0: July. July time. Out. Yeah, yeah, yeah.
1: And will there be some releases up to that, or have you anything planned that
0: way? So the two songs that are, or the song that you've just played came out last year, and then we put another song out in February, and then we are going to release one song as the third single, but yeah, it's going to come with the whole album.
1: Nice. Well, yeah, I'm very much looking forward to that. I'll have to keep an eye on your socials and give it a little shout out for the tour over here when it's
0: Please
1: happening.
0: Do.
1: And yeah, on the off chance that I have Japanese listeners in Japan, you know, you might get a chance to see Any Joy as well. Japanese listeners in Japan, you know, you might get a chance to see Any Joy as well.
0: Nonamewa ari desu. Welcome.

0: That's it. Weather warnings by Ali Horn.
1: Thank you, Bill.
0: Ali has given us permission to talk over the outro, which I'm very much enjoying that tune. I love that.
1: Nice one, man. Nice summer woozy one. It was, yeah, this time last year we put it out.
0: Nice, yeah. It definitely fits with this current weather, this beautiful,
2: yeah, it's the weather.
0: Sunny Kensington day.
1: I did the car stereo test, and the sun had just, like, it was probably this time last year, and the weather had just turned nice for a week or whatever, and I went driving in the car and listened to the master, or the last final mix, and I was like, sun beating down, I was like, yeah, it works. This is fine. That's we're ready it. To go.
0: Yeah.
1: This is fine. But yeah.
0: So what else then do you have going on sort of solo work-wise, aside from any joy? You're saying you released that last year, you've got other things in the pipeline, and...
1: Yeah, I've been working on my second album for quite some time at Dockland Speed Shop. I've been on a sort of like earn money, spend money, rinse and repeat.
0: Nice.

0: like, you know, hot wash for 2 years. Do a load of gigs, get a load of money, spend it on studio time, which is a expensive process. And I want to do it right, so I've been getting in phenomenal session players. So there's a string quartet, there's a slide guitars, there's you name it, it's on it. We don't want to like over egg the pudding, but yeah, tastefully like done. So that's almost, we've almost dotted the I's and crossed the T's. We're ready for the first sort of release on from that stuff. So
1: incredible. Looking forward to that.
0: So am I, to be honest. It's been a long time coming.
1: Yeah, because I've seen your first album was what, 21.
0: So yeah. I got married. We bought a house. We bought a shell of a house, and I've been doing a lot of DIY for the last 3 years.
1: Everything gets pushed to the side, I imagine. I know exactly what you're talking about.
0: Yeah, I mean, the budget is just, I don't want to put out second rate music.
1: No.
0: I'm not in the game to do that. So it's got to be done properly. And if it takes time, then it takes time.
1: Yeah,
0: you know?
1: Of course.
0: Of course. And unfortunately, I don't have thousands of fans that, you know, can support me through or pay for anything.
1: Understandable.
0: Yeah. But
1: well, you've got your guitar with you. Do you want to play a tune for us? Do you want to tell us what you're going to play? And then I'll let you just sort of... Take it from here.
0: Yeah, this is going to be one from that record that we've just been talking about. It's called Home.

try to think of a happier time. The only thing that comes to mind is when I was yours and you were mine. Now it's just another thing.

0: it's just another thing I left behind. Home is just another thing I cannot find.
1: Woo!
0: Oh, yeah.
2: The peninsula.
0: There we go.
1: Thank you, mate. That was fantastic. Pleasure.
2: The finger picking.
0: Yeah. I've definitely become a bit more of an acoustic player since my last record. It was definitely more of an electric kind of big sound.
1: Was that a conscious choice, or did you just find yourself?
0: I've just been naturally playing, picking up, writing on an acoustic rather than, plugging in an amp kind of thing. Ah, I don't really know why. I'm getting old.
2: Do you tend to find different songs come out?
0: Yeah, definitely. With different instruments? 100%.
1: Fantastic.
0: Yeah, I mean, there's definitely still a part of me that wants to crank it to 7 or 8,
1: yeah.
0: Not to 11.
1: Yeah.
0: No one wants that. You
1: not
0: know
1: not
0: I mean?
1: There anymore.
0: But yeah, occasionally we'll crank it to 6.
1: Yeah,
0: of course. Yeah.
1: No, that was great. I very much enjoyed that.
0: Nice one.
1: I guess question sort of in the short term. Do you have anything coming up of note? Do you have any gigs coming up? Or I know you do the Jack every week with the open mic.
0: Yeah, so I'm not going to release anything until we come back from Japan with the Any Joy stuff. So we're going to do the Any Joy tour in Japan, then Any Joy tour of UK in August.
1: Yeah.
0: And then September onwards, we'll be focusing back on my own stuff. So nothing to report. But there is stuff in the pipeline,
1: I guess, a case of
0: to report.
1: Keep an
2: it's
1: eye
2: coming,
1: on.
2: It's coming.
0: It's coming.
1: Keep an eye on the
0: old
1: socials
0: baby.
1: And.
0: Oh, baby, yeah.
1: And,
0: yeah, baby.
1: See what's coming.
0: Oh, it's coming.
1: Ah, cool. Well, do you want to give us another tune, then we'll see what we're like for time, whether we
0: perfect.
1: Can play out something else, or that may take us up to the end of the show. But, yeah,
0: lovely.
1: Crack on, you.

sea full of problems, but how can we solve them when our minds are always too full to think?

troubles away. Won't you stay for the weekend? And maybe we'll pretend the time could be still just for one day.

0: Oh yeah,
1: lovely stuff. That
2: fantastic.
0: There's definitely an out of tune string somewhere on it.
1: Yeah, I couldn't hear if you're a fan.
2: Thank you.
1: I can't hear very much, to be honest with you. No, that was fantastic.
0: Thank nice one, man.
1: Thank you very much for coming in again. I very much appreciate
0: pleasure,
1: it.
0: Pleasure.
1: Yeah. Do you want to give a bit of a shout out to your social media? I don't know. Like people want to follow along.
0: Like to say thanks to my mum. First and foremost, my friends, my family, my colleagues, my football team. You can find me on Ali Horn Music on social media. I don't have a Twitter anymore because I called Elon Musk. I can't say it on radio.
1: No,
0: I got kicked off the next day, so I don't have that anymore. But that's fine. I think. Yeah. So Instagram.
1: We've lost a fan on Elon.
0: Yeah. Musk. Yeah.
1: It's Ali Horn Music on Instagram.
0: Ali Horn Music on Instagram. That's the most used platform.
1: Ah, perfect, perfect. Well, yeah. Before we finish, I did have some other notes that I wanted to talk about. So Adam and I were at a gig last night. We went to see Willie Carlisle.
2: Yes, we did. The Deaf Institute.
1: Yeah, the Deaf Institute in Manchester. That was my first time there. It's an absolutely
2: lovely venue,
1: incredible venue. We were feeling it a little bit at the start of the show. Well, I was anyway.
2: You were feeling it.
1: Yeah, we had a couple of drinks yesterday afternoon.
2: Yeah,
1: so
2: I guess in the mid-week.
1: But as always, we had a fantastic time seeing Willie Carlisle play. In my opinion, one of the best sort of folk artists around at the minute. But if anybody listening in Belfast wants to go see him, I did play him on the show last time I spoke about it. He's playing in the Deer's Head in Belfast this weekend, and it's definitely not one to miss. It's like less than £20 a ticket, and it's one of the best shows around, I think.
2: Incredible. He's incredible.
1: He's fantastic. And then as well, I don't have time to play the tune, but local band Dead Cherry have just released their debut single, and they're having a bit of like a release party in the Jacaranda, which is tonight. We've seen them play on Record Store Day.
2: We did indeed, yeah.
1: Very impressed. Seen a few good...
2: Busy day in the Jacaranda.
1: Yeah,
2: there.
1: It was packed. Nice sunny day outside the Jack is a hard one to beat. And hopefully it's a nice sunny day outside the Jack on the 15th of August as well.
0: Yeah. Oh, big time.
1: I don't have the time to play the new Dead Cherry tune, but it's definitely worth checking out. It's called Favourite Song, which is quite funny, as I played a different song called My Favourite Song before. And Credits also have a song called Your Favourite Song?
2: Whose Favourite Song is
1: it? So there's Your Favourite Song, My Favourite Song, and Favourite Song. But the Dead Cherry one is called Favourite Song. I don't have the time to play it today, so I'll definitely get on the playlist for next time, sort of hopefully get those guys in for a chat about that. And if you listen to it now, get down to the Jack this evening, see the guys play, listen to their new tune, and yeah, I guess say hello. I don't think I've got anything else to really talk about, but thank you for listening. Like I say, Lou Miles is on the next one. Thank you, Ali, for coming in.
0: Pleasure.
1: Thank you, Adam, for being on co-host duties once more.
2: It's been fantastic.
1: And it's been a quick show this afternoon.
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Hello, good afternoon, and welcome to another edition of Mersey Women, the show that's created for all you girls and women in Merseyside to help you live your best lives ever. I'm Ciara Jones, presenting here on Liverpool Community Radio 106.7 FM from the heart of Liverpool, Kensington. Among a couple of other hats I carry along with presenting the show today, I'm also a health professional actually. I've been for about 30 years now, 15 years as a midwife, and the last 15 or so I work in the public health sphere, particularly supporting young families and parents raising children. Today, so I am passionate about all things to do with our health and well-being and knowing how much of an impact that has in our whole sphere of life. And another little plate that I spin around as well is I happen to be a mum to three young adult children, and I always like to put out that shout out for my son Cormac, who's now 22, and Cormac is both profoundly and beautifully autistic in equal measures, and every day Cormac gives me the gift of realising the importance of both recognising, supporting and embracing all our differences, because only then do we really come to understand each other, be kinder to each other, nicer to each other, and had just a better world and just a richer, happier place. So yeah, shout out to Cormac and for all our differences here. So anyway, on with the show today. What have we got coming up? Well, can you remember back to your teenage years? Now, for some, that might not be that long ago. For others, myself included here, really, it's a little while ago. But all of us can surely remember those years as kind of a time of a mix of so many emotions and moods, like excitement, daring, having rebellious, anxious, scary thoughts perhaps playing out, feeling you know it all some days, feeling you know nothing other days, and the mantra kind of always